thing happens. Our love will be quickened. Sometimes our love dies, but beholding him, it will be quickened. And we shall be more deeply imbued with his spirit, not our spirit, but his spirit. If we would be saved at last, we must learn the lesson of penitence and humiliation at the foot of the cross. Let us ascend the steps to the palace of Caiaphas. Let us ask the Holy Spirit to enlighten our minds as we consider the price that was paid for our redemption. Matthew 27, 1 and 2. When morning came, all the chief priests and elders of the people plotted against Jesus to put him to death. And when they had bound him, they led him away and delivered him to Pontius Pilate, the governor. Archaeology can confirm his historic presence. The Sanhedrin waited till daybreak in order to convict Jesus officially to death. They couldn't do this by night. The guards fetch Jesus from the dungeon and leads him to the judgment hall of Caiaphas. The verdict is given. The Jewish church leadership officially condemned Jesus to death. At this stage, something dramatically sad happens. Matthew 27, verse 3 and 4. Then Judas, his betrayer, seeing that he had been condemned, that's Jesus, was remorseful, worried him, and brought back the 30 pieces of silver to the chief priests and elders. He didn't spend it, saying, I've sinned by betraying innocent blood. And they said, what is that to us? You see to it. This is quite a dramatic event, running into that solemn trial. Where did Judas come from? Maybe he mingled with a mob to see what Jesus was going to do, because he had certain ideals for Jesus, and sometimes we've got plans for him as well. If it doesn't come true, we're disappointed. Judas had hoped that Jesus would assert himself and proclaimed himself as the King of the Jews. You know, we've got ideas, spectacular ideas. Jesus works in a very humble way. Jesus would then compliment him for forcing him into kingship. This is what was going on in his mind. This would secure him a high position in the new cabinet, the new kingdom of Christ. But as time went by, and Jesus submitted to all the abuse heaped upon him, a terrible fear came to him that he had sold his master to his death. What have I done? They're going to crucify him. As the trial drew to a climax, Judas could no longer endure the torture of his guilty conscience. Suddenly a hoarse voice rang through the hall, sending a thrill of terror to all the hearts. He's innocent, spare him. Oh, Caiaphas, he's innocent, spare him. Poor Caiaphas didn't know what to say. The tall form of Judas was now seen pressing through the startled throng. Can you see that man coming in, shouting? Look at poor Judas. His face was pale and haggard, and great drops of sweat stood on his forehead. You can visit the ossuary, a small tomb of Caiaphas in the Israeli Museum. Whenever I go there, I stop a while at his tomb. Inside, you've got few bones left. I think God allowed the archaeologists to discover the remains of Caiaphas to tell everybody visiting that museum that there was a Caiaphas and there was a Christ. Rushing to the throne of judgment, he threw down before the high priest the pieces of silver that had been the price of his Lord's betrayal. Clink, clink, clink. Can you hear the noise? Can you see this action? Eagerly grasping the robe of Caiaphas,

He pled with him to release Jesus, declaring that he had done nothing worthy of death. Now this is a calamity for Caiaphas and the judges. Caiaphas angrily shook him off, but was confused and knew not what to say, pushing Judas aside. Can you see this? And Christ just standing calmly in his place. The wickedness of the priests was revealed. It was evident that they had bribed the disciple to betray his master. What a shock the onlookers experienced. He repeated his confession. I have betrayed innocent blood. He just kept on saying, I have betrayed innocent blood. It sounded through that huge hall. It was echoing. Innocent blood, I've betrayed innocent blood. Matthew 27 verse 4, and they said, what is that to us? You see to it. Poor Judas. The priests had been willing to make Judas their tool. Sometimes we make people our tools. But they despised his baseness. Isn't this interesting? You're a traitor. When he turned to them with confession, they spurned him. Instead, they were spiritual people. They should have said, Judas, thank you for confessing your sins. Sorry for our part in this experience. Judas fell at the feet of Jesus, acknowledging him to be the Son of God and entreating him to deliver himself. Please, Jesus, this is my idea. Deliver yourself and be the king of the country. The Savior did not reproach his betrayer. We don't have to reproach people, even if they deserve it. I feel so sorry for Judas. It could have been so different. It was forever too late. It was forever too late. He listened to Satan, who is a liar and a murderer. Don't listen to Satan. The road to fame with which the devil tempted him became for him a road of shame and for generations to come. We are writing history every day. What kind of history are we writing? He knew that Judas did not repent. Jesus had that knowledge. His confession was forced from his guilty soul by an awful sense of condemnation and a looking for of judgment. But he felt no deep, heart-breaking grief that he had betrayed the spotless Son of God. What kind of confessions do we practice? Yet Jesus spoke no word of condemnation. What a lesson. He looked pityingly upon Judas and said, for this hour I came into the world. Judas, I'm prepared for this. A murmur of surprise ran through the assembly. With amazement they beheld the forbearance of Christ toward his betrayer. What an interesting act was playing out. Judas and Jesus. Look how he treats his betrayer. What a life. What a contemplation. Again they swept over them the conviction that this man was more than mortal. You know, they had so many opportunities to realize that this was the Son of God. But if he was the Son of God, they argued, they questioned, why did he not free himself from his bonds and triumph over his accusers? They didn't realize that Jesus was paying the price of the sins of humanity. This should have happened to us, but he took our place. On the cross, Jesus was going to experience what Judas would experience at the end of the 1,000 years, a feeling of eternal loss. At that time, the guilty will confess their sins and acknowledge the fairness of their punishment.

Now, this is another study. I hope there will be time to present you with a millennium, a great story of a great God, and the entire world confessing He is God. No reproach from Jesus for the false confession of Judas. In spite of his bruised and battered face, Jesus still behaved kindly and courteous toward his enemies. You know, Christ sees our part of life. And we've got two B's to choose from, bitter or better. If you choose bitter, you're in trouble. If you choose to be better in a crisis, that's marvelous. Maybe you've chosen to be bitter of what happened to you. You know what? God can change the bitterness into something sweet. Study the life of Christ. The test of true regret is a changed life. If you regret and do not change, this was not from the heart. Real sorrow is a gift of heaven that brings conviction that your sin caused the death of Christ. So, my friend, when you sin and when you confess, take that confession to the death of Christ, the suffering of Christ. You've been hurting Him, not so much the person you've hurt, but you've hurt God. Loretta is standing at a place called Gibeah. Saul, King Saul, had his palace here, and Siegfried Horn did some excavations here. This place, it's only if you've known the place before that you can still find it. Somehow they've rejected this piece of archaeology, but this is precious to me. King Saul had regrets, but that did not change his life for the better. Esau was sorry, but his behavior did not change. He regretted that he sold his birthright for lentil soup. That was his regret. He was regretting losing the blessings of his birthright, but showed no sorrow for disrespect for that which was holy. The last that was seen of Judas was when he ran out crying, "I'm lost, I'm lost, I'm lost, I'm lost, I'm lost." Matthew 27, verse 5. Then he threw down the pieces of silver in the temple and departed. Then the sad words, and went and hanged himself. So many people are committing suicide. Judas spent much time with Jesus. They worshiped together in the synagogues on the Sabbath. But Judas never made that full commitment. He had the reserves. Can we learn a lesson from him? Am I making a full confession, holding back nothing? And now he's looking for a rope, a kind of a strong rope. Judas never allowed Jesus to take full control of his life. And now he's testing the rope to see if it is strong enough to hang himself. Judas knew what Jesus expected of him, but Judas wanted to do his own thing. Yes, he had time for Christ, but he wanted to do his own thing. How sad. And now he gets up into the tree with a rope. Judas wanted to climb the ladder of success. He had hoped that Jesus would establish an earthly kingdom and that Jesus would make him one of the chief executives. And now, with a rope around his neck, he jumps down. The rope jerks, and Judas dies. But his weight is too much for the rope to keep him hanging, and he falls to the ground. Acts 1:18, and falling headlong, he burst open in the middle, and all his entrails gushed out.

The devil said, you can reach fame. And now a messy corpse can be seen by the passers-by. I feel so sorry for Judas. We are governed by a power stronger than ourselves. Remember, we are creatures. Either by the Spirit of Christ or the spirit of Satan. The only power we possess is the power of choice. Nothing else. When I choose Christ, I'm under His control. And my friend, this is the safest control you can dream of. Listen to the results of our choice. Romans 6:16. Do you not know that to whom you present yourselves slaves to obey, you are that one's slaves whom you obey, whether of sin leading to death or of obedience leading to righteousness? Choose which master you want to serve. I can recommend Christ. The devil is a liar and a murderer. A slave of Jesus or a slave of Satan? Jesus tells me exactly what I can expect if I care to choose Him. For instance, a daily struggle against my sinful nature, because if I do not get the victory over my sinful nature, it's going to destroy me. Trials, He promises trials, persecution and mocking. But at the end of the trying journey, eternal rest and undisturbed peace through all eternity, plus happiness and many more perks. The devil has to lie to get us to follow him. He promises prosperity and sensual joys. Man, go out and enjoy yourself. He guarantees that we will never feel an odd one out. You'll have many people sharing your lifestyle. On his road, you can do what you like, and you don't have to deny yourself. Self-denial is a no-no, the devil says. No, just enjoy yourself, man. Eat what you want and do what you want and live like you want. You don't have to consider other people. Man, think of yourself. And you are allowed to live just for yourself and spend your money as you please. This is what he promises. But the life of Judas says, it's a futile life. Watch out. John 8:44 says he is a liar, but not only a liar. He is a murderer. You know what? If you follow him with his lies, he's only got one ideal for your life, and that is a shameful death. Turn your back upon him and follow Christ. The day when your liver and lungs, a few other organs, back up, you realize too late that he lied to you. And once you get age, you realize how cruel a taskmaster he is. Walk humbly in self-denial. Follow Christ. That's a hard life, but a life full of compensation. The tragic death of Judas appeals to us to make a daily commitment to Jesus, a full commitment. Without him, there is no future. Somebody picked up the money that Judas threw down. Can you see them picking up the money? The Sanhedrin led Jesus to Pilate to execute his death sentence. Luke 23 verse 1, then the whole multitude of them arose and led him to Pilate. Another procession. Five trials. Five bitter trials. Actually, it ended up to be seven trials. Jesus is accompanied by the Sanhedrin. They don't want to lose him. The priests and the rabble of Jerusalem. They started out about 1,000, I think. The crowd has grown in the meantime.
It's about 6 o'clock in the morning. The sun has come up behind the Judean mountains, bringing out the colors of

nature and earth. And the one who created the sun was being led to the place of execution. According to Josephus, the Sanhedrin had a room in the southwestern corner of the Temple Mount, close to the western wall where Jews worship today. The distance from the palace of Caiaphas, and you're looking at it here, to Pilate's judgment hall was less than a kilometer. So this was another journey for Christ. It was north of the temple area, just above the pool of Bethesda. The name of the place where Jesus appeared before Pilate was called the Fortress of Antonio. You're looking at a model of the city from the time of Christ, and the arrow points to this fortress. It was next to the temple. Built by Herod the Great in memory of Mark Antonio, a famous Roman general. The Romans used this fortress to check the movements of Jews at the temple, especially during their feasts. Matthew 27:11-12 says, "Now Jesus stood before the governor." Can you see him and Pilate? And the governor asked him, saying, "Are you the king of the Jews? But tell me, you're the king of the Jews. Is that right?" Jesus said to him, "It is as you say. Yes, I'm the king of the Jews." And while he was being accused by the chief priests and elders, he answered nothing. Verses 13 and 14. Then Pilate said to him, "Do you not hear how many things they testify against you?" But he answered him not a word. So that the governor marveled greatly. Never before had Pilate investigated a case.

kill him, kill him, kill him. What a contrast. Instead of looking at soft eyes, like the first Friday, on this Friday he sees eyes full of hatred. On his way to Pilate's judgment hall, all beaten up, he saw those happy faces of Adam and Eve. What happiness they brought to his heart. They were beaming with love and adoration for their Creator. But on this Friday, people do not love and praise him. They hate him and they curse him. What a contrast. Was Jesus aware of the fact that what he was doing when he created two people on that first Friday? Was he aware of the consequences? Was he aware of this other Friday? Was he aware of the fact that the most beautiful creatures would become the most debased and ugly creatures in all the world? Yes, he was aware of this specific devastating Friday. But Jesus is not only a creator. He can also recreate. Remember this. He is not only a designer, he's also a restorer. He's not only an engineer, he's also a mechanic that can fix and replace and sustain. When they were involved in a head-on collision with sin and became write-offs, he was there. When mankind lost its purity in the slime pit of impurity, he was there. When we, like a most expensive vase, fell from the table of the paradise, he was there to pick up the pieces. On this other Friday, Jesus comes to the level of my brokenness, of my sinfulness, and he's here, my friend, to restore us. This is the marvelous God we serve. But by his brokenness on Calvary and during his trials, he becomes the healer and restorer of my brokenness. Where was Jesus when Abel felt the pangs of death? Next to Abel, when he suffered physical and emotional pain when killed by his own brother. Can you see the scene? He was there when the fear of death choked Abel, as he watched his own blood flowing to the ground. He was there when he breathed his last, standing next to Abel, the first case where somebody died. He was there with a broken heart. He was weeping next to Abel when he experienced the fear and mysterious darkness of death. He was beside the first lifeless body of a human creature. Through his crucifixion, he is next to us when we go through the darkness of pain and death and meaninglessness. Where is Jesus heading to? To the experience of the first victim who died and all who subsequently died and still will be dying. On that first Friday, he gave us the gift of life. On this other Friday, he came to lose his life for us. It was 3 o'clock on that other Friday that Jesus died, with millions before and after him. But through his own death, he brought life and restoration to mankind. What an immeasurable price was paid for our restoration. Jesus walks through the streets of Jerusalem on that other Friday. All around him he sees how ugly sin has degraded people. But Jesus sees another Jerusalem.

was redeemed, restored, and beautiful, happy people. I hope he saw you in this future vision. I hope he saw me. I want to spend eternity with him and thank him throughout eternity for saving a wretch like me. On his way to Pilate's judgment hall and a little later on the cross of Calvary, Jesus experiences a renewed incentive when he saw you and me. Our faces were before him all the time. And can you imagine when he welcomes us in heaven? His deed of restoration would not be in vain. He's going to pluck the fruits. This is just a simple story of a little boy. It took a long time to make a little ship with a sail. So he took it to the lake, and a strong wind came and took the little boat away. The ship was gone. And he cried, "My ship is gone." But then, one day, coming from school, he passed a pawn shop, and there was the boat. There was the little ship. And he said to the owner, "That's my ship. I want it back." So he said, "No, you've got to pay for it." So he saved up and eventually had enough money to buy back his ship. And then he held that ship close to his heart and he said to the little ship, "You are twice mine. First I made you and now I've bought you back. You are mine twice." On that first Friday, Jesus made us. But the strong wind of sin took us away from him. Eventually, we landed in the pawn shop of Satan. On this other Friday, he came and bought us back. At 3 o'clock, just before he died, he cried out, "On the first Friday I made you, on this Friday I redeemed you. You are mine two times." Have you thought of that? He created you. He paid a price. And now he wants to recreate us. Jesus wants to take you in his embrace and tell you, "You are mine by creation and you are mine by recreation." He paid such a great price. Don't disappoint him. Let us respond to his love by living an unselfish, obedient life. We have an inexhaustible storehouse, an ocean of love in the God of our salvation. He has placed in the hands of Christ all the treasures of the heavenly resources and says, "All these are for man, in order to convince fallen sinful man of my love and that for his happiness I'm working and will work." The happiness of man is to know God and Jesus Christ, whom he has sent. It was to make this vast treasure house of all good available that the Word became flesh and dwelt among us. He sprinkled every gift with his own blood. The gift to our world in sending Jesus is an exhibition of his grace, which God himself cannot surpass. It was the greatest gift. He cannot surpass this gift. But one thing is impossible for God. Impossible with God. The power of eclipsing, surpassing the greatness of his gift in showing his love for fallen men. Tell me the story of Jesus. Write on my heart

every word. Tell me the story most precious, sweetest, that ever was heard. Father in heaven, we were looking at this other Friday, the sad Friday. But thank you that hopefully another Friday will be coming soon, when we will be happy in another place in heaven. Help us to deny ourselves and help us to take up our cross and follow you till we see you coming in the clouds of heaven. We pray this in Jesus' name. Amen.

Welcome again, friends, to Through Different Eyes, a program that is dedicated to communicating God's understanding and God's ways of healing the broken heart. Today we're going to be looking at one of those beliefs that people carry that has trapped so many individuals into a downward spiral of hopelessness and helplessness and even anger and frustration. In the Bible, there is a Bible text in John chapter 3, verse 16, that I want to address before we actually look at the belief that has trapped so many people. John chapter 3, verse 16, some of you could probably quote it, and I will quote it for you without opening the Bible this morning, but it is John 3:16. For God so loved the world that he gave his only begotten Son, that whosoever believeth in him should not perish but have everlasting life. Put your name in there. For God so loved Chuck and Mary and Nancy, whatever your name is. God so loved you that he gave his only begotten Son, that whosoever believeth in him should not perish but have everlasting life. Jeremiah 31:3, the Lord says, I have loved you with an everlasting love. Therefore, with loving kindness have I drawn you. Understanding that, let me read now the stress-producing belief, the belief that has trapped so many people. And then I want to give you Dr. Lynn Clark's alternative belief, a secular approach to challenging the lie and replacing it with a healthy thought. And then I'm going to give you God's alternative. Here now is the belief. Everybody's got to act fairly and considerately and treat me with respect and kindness, because if they don't, they are wicked and they're rotten and they're no good and they should be severely blamed and punished. An individual who carries this habitual belief, this habitual thought and feeling about other people, is someone who's carrying, as some people call it, chips on both shoulders and a chip on their nose and a chip on their knees and on their toes, just waiting for someone to flick that off so they can blow up. And of course, they're angry, they're critical, they're negative, and of course, very often, they're very, very depressed, simply because everybody's wrong and they're right. Is there an alternative way of thinking, an alternative way of seeing other people that can actually free

A person from these negative thoughts, habitual thoughts that produce a belief that causes them to respond negatively to other people. Yes, I believe there is. But before I give you God's alternative, I want to again give you Dr. Lynn Clark's alternative from a secular approach, a non-Christian approach. And here it is. I'm reading now from Dr. Lynn Clark's book, SOS for Your Emotions. Here's the replacement belief, replacement thoughts that a person can practice. Here it is. I'd prefer that others and the world be fair and reasonable, but life often isn't fair. When possible, I will encourage others to behave fairly and treat me fairly. Well, there you have the secular approach. Allow me now to actually give you God's alternative approach. Before I do, let me give you the text upon which I'm basing this. We just already heard John 3:16, for God so loved the world, for God so loved you that he gave his only begotten son. But let's look at another text, Matthew chapter 7, verse 1. And Ephesians chapter 4, verses 31 and 32. Matthew 7, verse 1 says this: judge not that you be not judged. Now, we can judge outward appearances, but there's only one who can actually read what's really going on in someone's mind. Matthew 7 says, don't judge another person's heart. Now, going to Ephesians chapter 4, Ephesians chapter 4, verses 31 and 32. Ephesians chapter 4, verses 31 and 32. Let all bitterness and wrath and anger and clamor and evil speaking be put away from you with all malice, with all intent to do harm. And be ye kind one to another, tenderhearted, forgiving one another, even as God for Christ's sake has forgiven you. What an awesome text. I can lay aside all my bitterness and all my anger and all my wrath and all my clamor, all this thoughts rattling around in my mind, these negative thoughts. I can lay aside all malice and I can be tenderhearted and kind and forgiving. Now let me put this into a very beautiful belief that you, dear friend, can practice if you are one of those treasures who are struggling with this negative thought pattern that everybody's got to be fair and considerate to me, and if they don't, they're wicked and bad and rotten. Here's what you can replace it with and find some of the peace of God. I recognize, God, that everyone in this world has stepped outside of your healing will at some time or another, that not everyone knows you and desires even to see things your way. It is such a relief to know that I don't have to judge the motives of anyone's heart. Because of your unchanging love for me and the power of your grace, I choose to practice loving and treating others as you have loved and treated me. What a radical change of thought from someone who is vindictive and always on the edge because they think everybody's against them. What a radical thought to actually be able to say, thank you, Lord, that you love me with an everlasting love. And I'm just asking you to give me the strength to start seeing other people as you see me. I hope that this beautiful thought, God's alternative thought, that can actually heal a broken heart, will be a blessing to you. Courage to you, dear friend, as you continue to remember God loves you with an everlasting love. Have a good day.

The human body was designed to heal itself, and it'll heal itself if you give it the right conditions. All week, we have been looking at the basic conditions required for healing. And we have those basic conditions listed up here, and the only one we have not looked at is trust in divine power. In fact, some writers are claiming that 9/10 of all diseases are in the mind. Everything that happens in the mind affects the body, and everything that affects the body affects the mind. You can't cut it off here. How many psychiatrists ask their patients how much water do they drink? Do they go to bed early? And yet all of those lifestyle habits affect the functioning of the mind. Trust in divine power takes into consideration all the spiritual, mental, and emotional aspects of disease. To begin with, I'd like to have a look at the brain. If you look at the brain from side on, it looks a little bit like a slug. And if you look at the brain from top down, it looks a little bit like a walnut. Interesting to note that the walnut is high in omega-3. And omega-3 is used by the brain for proper functioning. Notice that there are two lobes in the front of the brain, and medicine calls these two lobes the prefrontal cortex. The whole top of the brain is called the cortex, just that top bit, but we're just looking at this little bit in the front, which is called the prefrontal cortex, pre and frontal, both referring to the fact that we're looking at the front part of the cortex or the brain. The prefrontal cortex has four basic functions. This is where our intellect is, so it's a pretty important part of the brain. This is where judgment takes place. It's in the prefrontal cortex where our reasoning powers reside. And the fourth function of the prefrontal cortex, the will, it's a right that God gave each one of us the ability to choose. And our decisions determine our destiny. But you can see by this that God designed every decision we make be made according to intellect, judgment, and reason. We often say weighing up the pros and cons. That's where we do that, is right here. When I first became a Christian and I read the Bible, I came to Revelation chapter 14. And verse 1 says, "And I looked, and lo, a lamb stood on the Mount Zion, and with him 144,000, having his Father's name written in their foreheads." Not on their foreheads, in their foreheads. And I thought, having his Father's name written in their foreheads? What's behind the forehead? Behind the forehead is the place where we make our decisions. God is not in every man. You would never say God was in Hitler or Stalin, Mugabe. These men have caused devastation and destruction in the countries that they ruled. And the history of planet Earth, and you also see it in the Bible, a bad ruler, devastation and destruction. Some would say, well, why doesn't God interfere? Because God gave mankind choice. God's kingdom is not a kingdom of force. God gives each one of us the choice. And unfortunately, when someone chooses wrong, innocent people suffer. It's the nature of the beast, unfortunately. God desires his creatures to love him because they choose to love him. You can't force love. There is a name for forced love, and that is rape. Rape is not love. No, God gave each one of us the choice. Earlier in the week, I talked about

the enemy of souls. I referred to a war in heaven. It's found in Revelation chapter 12, verse 7. And the Bible says, and there was war in heaven. The Greek word for war is like debate. There was war in heaven. There was a debate in heaven. Michael, another word for Jesus, and his angels fought against the dragon, and the dragon fought and his angels and prevailed not. Neither was their place found any more in heaven. That great dragon was cast out, that old serpent called the devil and Satan, which has deceived the whole world. So there's a deception here. It is very difficult to make a choice when you are not sure, when it is not as it seems. But I'm so glad that God has given us the Bible. The Bible sweeps the veil aside so that we can see very clearly the forces that are influencing planet Earth. Jesus said in John chapter 14, verse 6, he said, I am the way, the truth, and the life. No man cometh unto the Father but by me. Jesus is the truth. So when we look at the book that he has written, which is the Bible, we can see truth. There is no need for us to wonder what it is. But the Bible also sweeps the curtain aside to show that there is an enemy there. There is a great deceiver who has deceived the whole world. It is here that God communicates with man. In Isaiah 1:18, the Bible says, come, let us reason together. It says, though your sins be as scarlet, they shall be as white as snow. Though they be as crimson, they shall be as wool. God gives each one of us the choice. And there's another illustration of how God desires to communicate with us, how God desires even to come and live with us. It says in Revelation 3:20, he says, behold, I stand at the door and knock. And if any man hear my voice and open the door, he says, I will come in and sup with him and he with me. Where's the knock? What is the knock? The knock is to our intellect, reason and judgment. We weigh up these things. So when God says, behold, I stand at the door and knock, and if any man hear my voice and open the door, we open the door. God does not open the door. Remember, God's government is not a government of force. He gives us the choice. So he says, if any man hear my voice and open the door, he says, I will come in and I will sup with him and he with me. Beautiful illustration of the intimacy with which God wants to know you and me. But then the Bible shows us that the devil, Satan, the great deceiver, it shows us another illustration of him, and this is found in 1 Peter chapter 5. Let's start at verse 6, where the Bible says, humble yourself, therefore, under the mighty hand of God, that he may exalt you in due season. When we surrender to him, when we allow him to come and live inside of us, that's humble yourself, therefore, under the mighty hand of God, and he will exalt you in due season. Cast all your care upon him, for he cares for you. But be sober, be vigilant, knowing that your adversary, the devil, as a roaring lion, walketh around, seeing whom he can devour. So here we've got the gentle Savior knocking, and here we've got the roaring lion walking about, seeing whom he can devour. And then the Bible says, whom resist? Steadfast in the faith. That's how we resist. Steadfast in the faith. Having faith in God. Having faith in that he can help us. Whom resist? Steadfast in the faith, knowing that the same afflictions are accomplished in your brethren that are

She looks at the four Gospels. She also looks a little bit of history and pulls it in together. Beautiful book. That's how you become acquainted with him. Acquaint now thyself with him and be at peace. It's a choice. If we want to know someone, we become acquainted with them. How do we become acquainted with them? We spend time with them. We get to know them. We listen to them. We talk to them. We talk to God in prayer and we also listen. I find in my prayer time, I'm doing just as much listening as talking. And if you do all the talking, you don't hear your friend's voice. Isn't that true? So acquaint now thyself with him and be at peace. That's a challenge. And in Psalm 34, verse 8, the Bible says, just taste and see that the Lord is good. Blessed is the man that trusts in him. And it all happens here. But something else comes into the equation that can muddy the waters, so to speak, and that is our limbic system. Our limbic system is our emotional brain. And our limbic system, it takes up upper part of the brain, and we're going to look at the brain from sideways. It takes up about approximately this part of the brain. It's our emotional brain. And God designed the brain such that our emotions thread through the prefrontal cortex. I liken the prefrontal cortex to our board of senses, our critique, so to speak. Let me show how all of this works. So in the human brain, the prefrontal cortex takes up between 33 and 38% of the brain. In a monkey, prefrontal cortex takes up approximately 17% of the brain. In a dog, prefrontal cortex takes up 7.5%. And in a cat, not much, 3%. Evolution says that we came from the monkey. I don't believe that. I believe what the Bible says, where God says that he created man in his own image. This isn't just our hands and our feet.

to become as a friend. Beautiful thought. And so the front third of the brain is prefrontal cortex. And that is not fully developed until the age of 30. Notice the age that Jesus began his ministry, at the age of 30. In the prefrontal cortex, this is where foresight is. This is where our self-control is. This is where our morals are. Our morals are determined by our prefrontal cortex. But let me show you how the emotions come into play. On the right side of the prefrontal cortex, this is the I won't decision. On the left side of the prefrontal cortex is the I will. And right in the middle is the I want. The I want is referring to, what are your goals? What do you want out of life? Where are you going here? What are your dreams, your aspirations? So let me show you how these work together. And I'm going to use an illustration that we know very well. You wake up in the morning, oh, it's so nice and warm and comfortable in bed. I won't get up just yet. I will stay a little longer. But as your reason wakes up and you begin to think and assess the situation, you begin to think of the day. Remember foresight, I've got a busy day. I've got a lot happening today. I need to get up because I need to have my water. I need to surrender my prefrontal cortex to God. I need to read of him. Remember, acquaint thyself with him. Because I need his wisdom and his guidance as I go through this day. And I need to exercise because I need to ensure proper levels of oxygen are going into my brain. I won't stay in bed any longer. I will get out of bed because of what I want out of this day. Now, the enemy of souls, remember that roaring lion, that great deceiver? Can you see that his deceptions are far more effective if he can take down your prefrontal cortex? If he can eliminate or compromise somewhat your ability to control those emotions? Our decisions determine our destiny. So that's the part he wants to take down, because he does not want you to choose God. He wants to mar the whole area. The will is fascinating because it basically controls our destiny. But I read a whole book on the willpower recently, and it's a fascinating thing. And the writer showed that the willpower can be strengthened or it can be weakened. So you can see, that is, the enemy of soul's desire is to weaken this willpower. If he can weaken the prefrontal cortex, he can weaken the willpower. The mind and the nerves gain tone and strength through the exercise of the will. The will is not a muscle, but it is just like a muscle in that the more you use it, the stronger it gets. I used to say to my teenagers, stand in front of the mirror and practice this. No, thank you. No. No, thank you. No. Because I said to my teenagers, you're going to be tempted with so many things. It's very difficult for young people today. When I was a teenager, there were no drugs in the schools. In fact, there was no drugs in the little country town I was in. But when I began to work as a psychiatric nurse, which was nearer the city, then I was introduced to drugs. Today, there's drugs in the schools. There's drugs in the primary schools. They are everywhere. And so it is of the utmost importance to train our children to be strong in these areas. And the best way you can do that is to teach them self-control. How do you teach them self-control? You have limits. And you teach them by cause and effect. If they abide by the rules, there's rewards. If they break the rules, there's punishment. It's real easy. So let's have a look at this. Let's say you say to the child, sweetheart, there's no iPad till the weekend. On the weekend, if you abide by the rules, I will let you have half an hour on the iPad. But if I see you going to the iPad before that, it's going to diminish your time on the weekend.

So make it very clear. Then the mother notices the child has gone to the iPad. And the mother says, I'm so sorry you're at the iPad. You've just cut down your Sunday time by half. Who chose? The child did. There must be a consequence for every action. Because when children are just let to go wherever they want, do whatever they want, the will never gets really strong. And that's why there's a difference. In homes where children have the hedge of safety around the home, which is the hedge of discipline, consequence, they learn to control. In fact, that little boy so wants to touch that iPad, but he wants that half an hour on the Sunday, so he resists the temptation to go to it. Otherwise, he's going to have to wait a whole nother week before. Can you see that? So he controls himself. And the more he controls himself, the stronger his willpower gets. But not only the will, his ability to reason, his judgment, and his intellect strengthens. The way to strengthen a child's intellect is to teach them self-control. And it is a powerful tool when they leave home because they're going to be tempted with so many things. So how does the enemy of soul take that down? He takes that down through a breaking of those eight laws. This week we've looked at how when you have adequate oxygen going into those cells, you get 18 times more energy. So bad air, especially in the bedroom, we spend a third of our life in that room. So if the pillow's mouldy, if the windows aren't open, if the blankets haven't been aired for a while, there can be a whole lot of bits and pieces there coming to play. So important for the proper functioning of your prefrontal cortex to make sure you're sleeping with fresh air. Sunshine. The ultraviolet rays from the sun go through neurochemical pathways, boost your serotonin, make you feel good. Temperance. Let's have a look at that one because I think that's probably the most effective way that the enemy of souls takes down the prefrontal cortex. Sugar. How does sugar do it? Your brain can only hold a 2-minute supply of glucose. And your brain cells consume 15 times the glucose of any other cell. When sugar goes in, blood sugar levels rise. Does that mean intellect, judgment and reason are working really well? No, they're bypassed. It's like trying to control a fast car. So very quickly, the brain says to the pancreas, quick, release insulin to get those blood sugar levels down. But because there was so much glucose, too much insulin's released, now we're going too low. How's intellect, judgment and reason when blood sugar levels are low? What's the old saying? Lights are on, but no one's home. So when blood sugar levels are high, does that mean intellect, reason and judgment are working really well? No, they're bypassed. It's like trying to control a fast car. Our brain cells require and work the best, the most effectively and efficiently when we get a steady, consistent delivery of fuel. And when we're on a high fiber, generous protein, great fats, they're the foods that give this steady, consistent delivery of fuel. So this high carbohydrate, high sugar diet, getting blood sugar level up and then dropping and then up again. People say to me, how could you bear having your children around you all day because I homeschool 6 children? I said, it's easy when you don't give them sugar and also when you use the will. Makes it easy. The hybridized wheat, as we also looked at, is a big contributing factor in the disruption of fuel supply to the brain. The hybridization of the wheat created a starch structure that gets the blood sugar level up even higher than refined sugar. That's why William Dufty calls his book Sugar Blues, because sugar goes up and then it causes the blues. That's the corresponding dump. There are several books that talk about wheat and mental illness. One is Grain Brain by David Perlmutter. He's a neurologist. Also, Dr. Natasha Campbell McBride's book, Gut and Psychology. Also, Bruce Fyfe's book, Stop Alzheimer's Now, Stop Autism Now. All of these books are showing the link between wheat and mental illness because

causes this fuel disruption. Our brain runs according to precision balance. These two foods disrupt the balance. They get the quick highs and the quick lows. Caffeine. Whereas sugar and the hybridized wheat cause a fuel imbalance, caffeine causes a chemical imbalance. We looked at this earlier in the week, but let me recap and show you how it directly affects brain function. Here is the nerve cell, and this nerve cell has little receiving stations. They're the dendrites. And here is the axon that comes out of the nerve cell. These are the little filaments. These are the boutons on the end. Another nerve cell, and here are the dendrites. The messages that come from cell to cell, they're called neurotransmitters, the little chemical messengers. They come in via the receptor sites. They're encapsulated. They're sent down the arm into the boutons, and then they're released out to the next nerve cell. That can be happening anywhere between 2 and 200 miles an hour. And in a crisis, it certainly can be happening very, very fast. What caffeine does, it has a similar effect to the body going into a crisis. Let me show you. When caffeine's taken in, adenosine levels drop. So in a crisis, you don't want breaks. You don't want breaks because you might have to do the run or the climb of your life. So the breaks drop. The other neurotransmitter is acetylcholine. Acetylcholine. In a crisis, acetylcholine levels rise. The reason acetylcholine levels rise is because acetylcholine directly affects prefrontal cortex function. And in a crisis, you want your intellect, judgment, and reason working very well. The other neurotransmitter that's affected is dopamine. And dopamine is your pursuit of reward, your pursuit of escape, the pursuit of happiness hormone, and it rises in a crisis. No wonder. In a crisis, you don't want breaks. You want your brain function working, and you want your get up and go, your pursuit of escape, pursuit of reward hormone sparky. This is the exact same process that happens when a person has a cup of coffee as to when there's a crisis. But the body says they're not running or jumping or fighting. Quick, develop extra receptor sites on the dendrites to grab every bit of adenosine that comes through in an attempt to maintain the brakes. When your brain runs according to precision balance, it must have brakes to be able to keep the balance. The brain has too much acetylcholine now, and it is not a crisis. And so now the brain stops making so much acetylcholine. Eventually, dopamine levels are exhausted. That's how caffeine causes a chemical imbalance in the brain. At one of our treats, we had a 30-year-old lady. And on Tuesday, she said to me, "I didn't tell you in our initial consultation that I'm on speed." I said, "Oh." She said, "I stopped day before yesterday." "Oh," I said. And she said, "And I have no energy today." "Oh," I said. And she said, "If I don't have energy by the time I go back to work next Monday, I'm going to go back on the speed." "Oh," I said. I said to her, "I've got a question for you. Where do you think the energy's coming from?" She said, "Well, the tablets." I said, "Well, if it was, the tablets would be jumping all around the bottle." "No, they're not coming from the tablets. What's happening is it's stimulating a crisis response in your body, and the energy that it gives you today, it's robbed from tomorrow. It's robbed tomorrow's energy." Very similar effect to what caffeine does. The energy that caffeine gives you is tomorrow's energy. And when you wake up tomorrow, you'll be feeling tired. So you'll have another cup of coffee, or this lady grabbed the speed. Well, now you've robbed the next day's energy. It's like taking out a loan to pay off your loan. Makes no sense at all. It's like robbing Peter to pay Paul.

she said to me. And I said, I presume that you'd like to marry one day and have children. She said, yes. I said, well, if you stay on this speed, you're going to give defective DNA to your child regarding the neurotransmitters in the brain. And that child could be sensitive to autism, to attention deficit syndrome, to hyperactivity, even epilepsy. Oh, she said. I said, you do not feel good today because you've already used up today's energies when you took the speed the other day. I said, but you're young. You'll revive. Give it a couple of days. You'll be feeling much better. She said, oh. 2 days later, she came to me and she said, I've thrown the speed in the bin. I said, well done. I said, how are you feeling? She said, I'm feeling a little better. I said, the best place to get your energy is exercise. Keep well hydrated. Eat a diet that is high in nourishment to feed the cells. That's where we get our energy. She said, thank you. It's the same with caffeine. It makes no sense to take caffeine for a lift because you've just lost tomorrow's lift. Caffeine causes a chemical imbalance in the brain, whereas the sugar and wheat are causing fuel imbalances. These three alone compromise prefrontal cortex function. Mercury. Mercury is a neurotoxin. Neurotoxin means brain poison. As a neurotoxin, it has the ability to kill brain cells. It's accumulative. It's bioaccumulative, meaning the more the mercury fillings are in your mouth, the more it's accumulating in the tissue, the more fish the person eats. And remember, the bigger the fish, the higher the concentration of mercury, because mercury is bioaccumulative. There are three places we can be exposed to mercury: the mercury fillings in the mouth, fish. Now, if someone says to me, but I love fish, so I say to them, well, make it a rare treat and go for your smaller fish, because the smaller the fish, the smaller the concentration of mercury. Also, the vaccines. So the flu vaccine has mercury. I've spoken to nurses that work in aged care, and they say to me, when the flu vaccine goes around, she said, some die. That never gets into the newspaper. Some get a terrible case of the flu. Some people get dementia that didn't have it before. The people that have dementia get worse, and a very small percentage don't get the flu. I do know that if the flu vaccine has mercury, so does the COVID vaccine. And you might be aware there's already been a lot of deaths worldwide to that vaccine. The human body was designed to heal itself. So if the human body's designed to heal itself, we don't need to vaccinate. Mercury is a neurotoxin. Look after those brain cells. Taking mercury into the body, if any of these forms, directly compromises prefrontal cortex function, even to the point of killing some of the nerve cells that are in the prefrontal cortex. Alcohol is also a neurotoxin. There's no safe dose of mercury and there is no safe dose of alcohol. From 1920 to 1933, alcohol was banned in the US. The figures in that time are quite astonishing. Mental institution occupancy dropped to 8%. Domestic violence almost wiped out. Jails almost empty, all because the alcohol had stopped. I watched a documentary interviewing paramedics and interviewing police, and they said 50% of the calls we get on a Friday and Saturday night are alcohol-related. They said, that's the legal one. That's more than all the illegal drug calls that we get called to. How's intellect, judgment and reason when someone's under the influence of alcohol? It's not there. That's why the accidents happened. They brake too soon. They brake too late. They take the corner too short, too late. I've met mothers who are on their way home from a 21st birthday party and they came across an accident. The,

the teenagers were drunk, this poor lady, and she discovered that was her son in there. Show your children how, show your teenagers how much fun they can have without this. Drugs. Drugs never cure disease. They just change the form and location of disease. The three drugs that directly affect prefrontal cortex function are your mind-altering legal drugs. The medical journals state that antidepressants can cause depression. Yes, an antidepressant might save a life if the person's about to cut their wrists, but then the detective hat has to be put on to find out, how did it get to this? And in our next lecture, we're going to assess depression. Mind-altering illegal drugs. Every Friday and Saturday night, you talk to drug and alcohol counsellors, we get our casualties of young people who lose their minds because of the drugs and the alcohol. A lot of young people today are doing the Alka-Pops. That's high sugar with vodka. And then the Red Bull. So here's the caffeine, the sugar, caffeine and the alcohol. And the casualties are huge. Tobacco, 4,000 chemicals in the cigarettes today. But tobacco directly inhibits oxygen supply to the brain. MSG, monosodium glutamate, causes the nerve cells on the tongue to overfire, and when they overfire, it causes the brain cells to overfire. Yes, it causes the tongue cells, nerve cells, to overfire, but if they overfire, they're overfiring everywhere and it can cause brain cell death. Chemicals, we've got to get the chemicals out of our lives, out of our food, out of our homes. Electromagnetic field excess. Our brain is an electrical system, and so the technology directly affects the functioning of our brain. Keep that technology away from the brain as much as possible. Use your speakerphone. Use your earpieces. Mold. I've had a few people do our health retreat program who got depression after moving into a moldy house. Can you see why? They're not getting enough oxygen, and so their brain cells aren't delivering 18 times more energy. They're producing much less energy. This is a very socially acceptable list, and yet, as I've shown you, directly compromises prefrontal cortex function. Rest. Dr. Matthew Walker, he showed very clearly that 10 nights of 6 hours sleep a night, 50% less cognitive performance. We need our sleep. We need 8 hours, not negotiable, 8 hours. You got a choice. It can be 8 to 4. It can be 9 to 5, 9 p.m. to 5 a.m. At a stretch, 10 to 6. We need those 8 hours so the brain recharges and revives. Dr. Matthew Walker showed that when people have Alzheimer's, they have little amyloid plaques in their prefrontal cortex. They're like little calcified developments in the prefrontal cortex. He showed that when we sleep, as we should, the cleaning system prevents the buildup of those amyloid plaques. He also quotes Margaret Thatcher, very famous Prime Minister from England. She boasted on 5 hours sleep a night, and yet the last 15 years of her life she had severe dementia. Also Ronald Reagan, a former US president, he boasted on 5 hours sleep a night, but he also spent the last 12, 15 years of his life with severe dementia. That's enough to get us into bed early, isn't it? Exercise. Exercise increases blood supply through the whole body and definitely to the mind. And when you increase blood supply to the body, you're increasing oxygen. And when those brain cells have enough oxygen, that's 18 times more energy. Proper diet. Our body requires a steady, consistent supply of fuel. There's your high fiber, there's your vegetables, your fruits, your plant foods. Protein, there's your legumes, your nuts, your seeds. The little neurotransmitters that jump from cell to cell, they're made out of amino acid, which is a breakdown from the food that we are eating.

and great fats. Your brain loves fat as fuel. And we talked earlier about Dr. Bruce Fyfe's book, Stop Alzheimer's Now, Stop Autism Now, where he shows that when you supplement with the coconut oil, the liver breaks that oil down to ketones, and ketones are neurohealers, neuroprotectors. So make sure you're getting a proper diet, the food that our body requires to function. Use of water. Our brain's a hydroelectric system. No hydro, no electricity. A person can develop negative thought patterns in a brain that is dehydrated. Start early in the morning. As soon as you wake, start that water. Drink the water little by little by little all through the day. Trust in divine power. That takes into consideration that the peace that God wants to give us. In John chapter 14, starting at verse 16, Jesus is saying to his disciples, I will pray the Father and he will give you another comforter, even the Spirit of truth, whom the world cannot receive because it seeth him not, neither know him. But ye know him, because he dwelleth with you and shall abide in you. He says, I will not leave you comfortless. I will come to you. Do you know when we have that comfort, we have peace? But let's

you. Then he says, let not your heart be troubled, neither let it be dismayed. When people worry and get anxious, they inhibit prefrontal cortex function. That's why Jesus says, let not your heart be troubled, neither let it be dismayed. In 2 Timothy 1, verse 7, the Bible says, I have not given you the spirit of fear, but of power and of love and of a sound mind. Fear is the opposite to a sound mind. So if Jesus says, I have not given you the spirit of fear, who has? It's the great deceiver. What's a deception? It is not as it seems. And can you see the great deceiver does all in his power so that the Father's name cannot be written in the forehead? Not on, but in. In referring to the fact that behind the prefrontal cortex is where we make our decisions. If that prefrontal cortex is sparky, if that prefrontal cortex is well oxygenated, well sunned, there's nothing going in that will cause a compromise of the prefrontal cortex. Well slept, going to bed early, making sure that electromagnetic field is not interfering with your sleep. It's out of the bedroom. If that prefrontal cortex is well exercised, now the prefrontal cortex exercise is referring not only to daily physical exercise, but also exercising the will, making right decisions, decisions according to intellect, judgment, and reason. They're the best decisions. Exercise that brain. Use it, because lack of use causes a deterioration of the brain. The brain's getting proper nutrition. The brain is well hydrated. Can you see all of that puts the prefrontal cortex in a position where the human being can choose to know and to love God, where the human being can choose to allow God to come in. Remember, behold, I stand at the door and knock, and if any man hear my voice and open the door, God says, I will come in. I will sup with him and he with me. So when you have the presence of God dwelling in your prefrontal cortex, you've basically got superhuman health. You've got superhuman help so that you can say, as it says in Philippians 4:13, I can do all things through Christ, which strengtheneth me. So trust in divine power is a lot more possible when all of this is in place. So when the Bible says, I have not given you the spirit of fear, but of power and of love and of a sound mind, that's referring to the sound mind in the prefrontal cortex. So the sound mind looks at the situation. Let's look at COVID for a moment. So many people are in fear of COVID. So if someone says to me, Barbara, how can I protect myself from COVID? I said, stop watching the news. Because have you noticed? It's fear, fear, fear, fear. But what a sound mind does, it looks at the figures. And when it looks at the figures, it realizes that 99% of people that get COVID recover. So my question is, why are we vaccinating against something that 99% of people recover from? That defies my reason. Can you see the sound mind looks at this thing? It says if 99% of people recover, I have nothing to fear. And if the people that die already have pre-existing problems, my husband says, no one dies of old age anymore. It's COVID. They put COVID down there. It seems to have pumped up their figures. People don't seem to be dying of heart disease anymore. It's COVID. My daughter works with a lot of Amish, and one of her friends recently, very sad story, her 12-year-old son fell into a flooded creek. His clothes got caught on the log and he drowned. On the death certificate, the paramedic, the doctors, they put COVID. The parents were very angry. They said, don't do this to us. Our son drowned. Why have you put COVID on his death certificate? And the doctor said, well, we tested him and he tested

positive. I say to myself, why are they testing dead people for COVID? This boy drowned. There was actually no doubt about what happened to him. When the paramedics came, it was very clear what had happened here. There's a lot of cruelty around this. And remember that roaring lion who walks around seeing whom he can devour, there's the cruelty, not the gentle, loving Saviour who says, "Behold, I stand at the door and knock." And the cruelty, we're seeing this in Australia, in aged care facility, the relatives are not allowed to visit anymore. That's cruel, because those elderly people, they wait every week just to see their children, their grandchildren. And yet why is this happening in a disease that 99% of people recover? And the ones that do die, of course a death is sad. It's always tragic when someone dies. But you will find that the ones that die already have pre-existing conditions. In other words, if they died 2 years ago, it would have lung cancer on the death certificate. But on the death certificate today, it says COVID. When you look at the figures, when your sound mind assesses the figures, you realize there is nothing to fear here. That's why God says, "I've not given you the spirit of fear, of power, love, and a sound mind." It is acknowledged that the best protection, and do we really need much protection against something that 99% of people recover from, but the best protection is a strong immune system. How do we get a strong immune system? Fresh air, sunshine. Don't take anything into the body that's going to knock back your immune system. Go to bed early so your immune system is sparky every day. Exercise, great boost to the immune system. Proper diet, those nourishing foods boost your immune system. Use of water, get that blood nice and thin so that it can zoom around the body with those white blood cells, which are your immune system, and trust in God. Trust in Him. He is worthy to be trusted. In Isaiah 26, verse 3, the Bible says, "Thou will keep him in perfect peace." In other words, God will keep him in perfect peace because he keeps his mind stayed upon God. He trusts in God. Trust in him. Acquaint now thyself with him and be at peace. Thereby good shall come unto thee. And receive, I pray thee, the law from his mouth and lay up his words in thine heart. Lay up those words in your mind, in your prefrontal cortex. It will give you assurance. It will show you that you have nothing to fear. Because we have a Savior that loves us, that created us, that has everything to do with us. And he wants to know you. He wants to lead you. He wants to guide you into the best paths. He wants the very best for us. We can choose no better Savior. And there is actually no other Savior. But be warned of the great deceiver who walketh around seeing whom he can devour. No wonder 1 Peter 5 verse 6 says, "Humble yourself therefore under the mighty hand of God, that he may exalt you in due season. Cast all your care upon him, for he cares for you. Take your worries and your troubles to him, because he cares for you. Be sober, be vigilant." How do you be sober? You be sober by keeping that prefrontal cortex clear and functioning well with the fresh air, the sunshine. Don't do anything that will compromise your prefrontal cortex. Go to bed early, exercise every day, nourishing food, use of water, trust in God. Be sober, be vigilant. Nothing worse than a sleepy prefrontal cortex, a compromised prefrontal cortex. Be sober, be vigilant, knowing that your adversary, as a roaring lion, walketh around seeing whom he can devour. No wonder the Bible says, "Whom resist." Steadfast in the faith, knowing that the same afflictions are accomplished in your brethren that are in the world. In other words, we say in Australia, we're all in the same boat. We all have the same temptations, maybe slightly different in every case. That's why God gave us each other
to strengthen each other, to help each other, to be kind and loving and encouraging.

encouraging to each other. The Bible says, whom resist steadfast in the faith, knowing that the same afflictions are accomplished in your brethren that are in the world. Therefore, allow God to take you, to mold you, to use you. He will not do it unless you give him permission. He is a gentleman. He will only come in under invitation. So when you hear the voice of God knocking at your heart, don't harden your heart. Let him come in. Remember what Psalm 34 verse 8 says. Just taste and see that the Lord is good. Blessed is the man that trusts in him.

Welcome to Bible Answers. Today the question is, why did God create Lucifer if he knew Lucifer would be evil? That is a question that has been plaguing mankind for a very long time. And we have two portions of scripture which tell us about Lucifer. The one is in Isaiah chapter 14. How you are fallen from heaven, O Lucifer, son of the morning. How you are cut down to the ground, you who weakened the nations. For you have said in your heart, and then follows the I problem. I will ascend into heaven. I will exalt my throne above the stars of God. I will also sit on the mount of the congregation on the farthest side of the north. I will ascend above the heights of the clouds, and I will make, and the King James says, myself like the Most High. So six times he has an I problem. He wants to be like God. If we turn to Ezekiel chapter 28, there is a prince of Tyre and a king of Tyre, but this king of Tyre is actually the one behind the prince. He is Satan. And it says here, son of man, take up a lamentation for the king of Tyre and say to him, thus says the Lord God, you were the seal of perfection, full of wisdom and perfect in beauty. You were in Eden, the garden of God. So that cannot be the literal king of Tyre. This is Lucifer. Every precious stone was your covering. The sardius, the topaz, and diamond, and beryl, and onyx, and jasper, and sapphire, and turquoise, and emerald with gold. The workmanship of your timbrels and pipes was prepared for you on the day you were created. So he's a created being. And he was the master of music. He was in charge of all the instruments of heaven. You were the anointed cherub who covers. I established you. You were on the holy mountain of God. You walked back and forth in the midst of the fiery stones, and you were perfect in your ways from the day you were created till iniquity was found in you. So Satan was perfect from the day he was created.

0: till iniquity was found in him. So God didn't create him to be evil. He became evil. Now, how can that be? The only solution to this dilemma is the issue of freedom of choice. God created his creatures with the capacity to choose. Because without the freedom of choice, we would become simple robots. We would be meaningless creatures. If God had created us without the capacity to choose, then what value would love have? I always use an example of a married couple. If your wife or your husband were pre-programmed to love you, no matter what, of what value would that love be? It would be of no value. It might be pleasant for a while, but afterwards, it is meaningless. But if she has freedom of choice, or he has freedom of choice to exercise that love, then that love has value. It becomes precious, and it can be nurtured forever and ever because it is valuable. But freedom of choice implies that you can choose the other way. What if that wife or that husband decides one day to go his own or her own way? What does freedom of choice imply? That you would have to let go. You would have to let go. Because a forced love would be of no value. You could put the other partner in a cage. You can batten him down or her down that they cannot move. And you can feed the bird in the cage. But of what value is it? Can you compel love? Of course not. So when they were created with this freedom of choice. And he had every opportunity to get to know the character of God. He walked amongst the fiery stones. He was the covering cherub. He had no reason to doubt God or the integrity of God. And yet, he coveted the position of God. He wanted to be like the Most High. And when covetousness took over in him, iniquity was found in him. If you break one commandment, you break them all. If you covet the position of God, you want to be like the Most High, then you break the first commandment and you break the 10th commandment. The Bible says if you break one, you break them all. Eventually, to achieve your aim, you will lie, you will cheat, you will kill in order to attain it. And that is the way that Lucifer went. Now, God didn't deal lightly with the issue. He allowed Lucifer to follow this path. And he knew that eventually he would have to come to this earth and die because Lucifer would induce man to sin. He would deceive him. And God didn't deal with the sin issue lightly. He bore it himself. He took it upon himself. And he died the death that is due to us. And made a way of escape. So the issue is choice, and it still is the issue today. Choose whom you will serve, says the Bible. And we can choose righteousness or we can choose evil. The choice is ours. But why should you die, O house of Israel? Choose what is right and do what is right, and then you will live. So we each have that capacity. And I'm grateful for that capacity because it makes love worthwhile.
1: We could almost say that Lucifer, this being which later became known as the dragon and Satan, has hijacked this world.
2: David says, "How could it be? We are so insignificant, but you love us anyway." God has put it in the heart of Anthony Flew, and he looks on the universe. He says, "I can see by the complexity. I can see by the impossibility of life from non-life. I can see about nothing becoming something. I can see there must be a God." Richard Dawkins sees the same things, and he says, "Yes, I feel the need to follow God, but I squash it because I want to believe."

the textbooks. I want to believe what men have made up since the 1800s. He says, I'm going to believe that. And many say the same thing. I'm going to go by faith in the teachings of man.

This is the day that the Lord has made. Let us be glad and rejoice in it. Happy Sabbath, everyone. Thank you very much for coming out to listen to God's word on His holy day. And my prayer is that the Holy Spirit will so possess our minds that the truth, we will find it attractive. It is not just enough to hear the truth, but we must accept it, that the power of the truth may do its work in our lives. You're well aware we have three programs for today, one now, one at 2:30, and one at sometime after that. I hope you will stay by for all three, because I believe the Lord has something to teach all of us. Our subject for this morning is living lawfully. What did I say? Living lawfully. Before I begin this it is a supremely important subject, I'll ask you first, do me two favors. Favor number one, while I'm speaking, please pray for me. And what I want you to say is, Lord, put your words in that man's mouth. Favor number two, I want you to think as you listen. I don't need to ask for favor three. You've already done it by turning your phones off. Not down, but off. Let me explain why they must be off. If you put it on vibrate and it vibrates, Satan will see to it that it vibrates. And you look to see who's calling. The person next to you will look to see what you're looking at. And that will cause a ripple of disturbance in the presence of a holy God. You know, in the Old Testament, God, I can think of one man whom God killed for disrespect. God has not lost the ability to kill. Are you with me? Don't push your luck with God. Please be reverent and respectful. All those who agree, say amen. Let's pray. Father in heaven, we've come to listen to your word, and we ask you today, God, in the name of Jesus, touch our minds. Help us to understand and to accept the truth as it is in Jesus. I humble myself in your presence, and I ask you, Father, only to speak through me for your glory and for the blessing of your people. I offer this prayer in Jesus' name. Let all God's people say, amen and amen. Genesis chapter 1, reading from verse 1, our subject is living lawfully. Of course, the opposite to that is what? Living unlawfully, which is the way most of the world lives. Genesis chapter 1, we shall begin reading at verse 1. Do you have that passage? And I read from the King James Version. The Bible says, in the beginning, God created the heaven and the earth. And the earth was without form and void, and darkness was upon the face of the deep. And the Spirit of God moved upon the face of the waters. And God said, let there be light. And there was light. And God saw the light, that it was good. And God divided the light from the darkness. And God called the light day, and the darkness he called night. And the evening and the morning were the first day. We are introduced in Genesis chapter 1 to how the universe began. The world, firmament, sun, moon, stars, everything in creation as we know it, we are told how they began, and this account is found in Genesis chapter 1. If you listen to verse

3 of Genesis 1, the Bible says, "And God said, let there be light." In Psalm 33, verses 6 and 9, the Bible says, "By the word of the Lord were the heavens made, and all the hosts of them by the breath of his mouth. For he spake, and it was done. He commanded, and it stood fast." In the spirit of our series, I want to stress, he commanded, and it stood fast. Listen to the words again. "For by the word of the Lord were the heavens made, and all the host of them by the breath of his mouth. For he spake, and it was done. He commanded." We may conclude from that verse, Psalm 33, verse 9, that creation is the result of God's command. Let me say differently. When God said, "Let there be light," that was a command. Well, the Bible confirms that. "For God who commandeth the light to shine out of darkness," I believe that's 2 Corinthians chapter 4, verse 4. "For God who commandeth the light to shine out of darkness hath shined in our hearts." So the Bible tells us that light was made by command. Now let's reason together. In 2 Peter chapter 3, reading from verse 5, the Bible says, "For this they willingly are ignorant of, that by the word of the Lord," or what could we put in place of word? "By the command of the Lord, the heavens were of old, and the earth standing out of the water and in the water. But the world that then was, being overflowed with water, perished." Verse 7. "But the heavens and the earth which are now, by the same word, are kept in store." Let me break that down. Very simple. The word that creates is the word that sustains. Hebrews chapter 1, verse 3. "Who being the brightness of his glory and the express image of his person and upholding all things," how? "By the word of his power." Yes. The word that said, "Let there be light," is the same word that keeps the light shining. Amen. So that creation was brought into existence by the word or by the command. It is preserved by command. You take away command, the universe collapses. I am not at all convinced you're following me. You look well dressed and lost. Let me say that again. Listen carefully. Don't talk unless you're saying amen. When God said, "Let there be light, let there be light," those four words constituted what? A command. The Bible says, "Who being the brightness of his glory and the express image of his person and upholding," how many things? "All things," how? "By the word of his power." That word is a command. I am saying as best I can, the world was created by command. It is preserved by command or law. If you go to verse 6 of Genesis 1, the Bible says, "And God said, let there be a firmament. On the third day, let the earth bring forth grass. On the fourth day, let there be lights in the firmament of the heaven." Each one was a command. And it was so. Let me introduce something else. The entire universe was created by Christ, by his word, by his command. Colossians chapter 1, verse 16, "For by him were all things created." Listen how often we find the expression

In Genesis chapter 6, chapter 1, verse 6, the Bible says, "And God said, let there be a firmament in the midst of the waters, and let it divide the waters from the waters. And God made the firmament, and divided the waters which were under the firmament from the waters which were above the firmament, and it was so. And God called the firmament heaven, and the evening and the morning were the second day. And God said, let the waters under the heavens be gathered together unto one place, and let the dry land appear." So we have land, we have water, we have firmament. Now, the firmament includes the atmosphere, the gases in the atmosphere. Why do I say that? In Genesis chapter 1 from verse 20, the Bible says, "And God says, let the waters bring forth abundantly the moving creature that hath life, and fowl that may fly above the earth in the open firmament of heaven." Why is it fowls fly in the firmament? Because the firmament has air. You take away the air and nothing can fly. For you scientists in the congregation, I fly a lot. By God's leading. And I'm always grateful that there's air. Without it, a plane cannot get off the ground. Are you with me? It may get off the ground, but won't stay off very long. You need air, whether it's oxygen, nitrogen, helium, whatever it is. The atmosphere must have air. Now, if you're flying from Denver, you need a very long runway in order to get off the ground, because the air is thin. And it's 1 mile high. The higher you go, the thinner the atmosphere. If you're flying from a runway, let's say a mile beneath, then you need a short runway. The air is so dense, the wings of the plane can bite into the air and get off the ground. We have air, we have liquid, the water, and we have land. We have solid, we have liquid, and we have gas. Follow me closely. This is not a science lecture. The Bible is not a book of science, but when it deals with science, it is accurate. Somebody say amen. Amen. It is not a book of geography, but when it deals with geography, it is accurate. It is not a book of astronomy, but when it deals with astronomy, it is accurate. Amen. Solids, liquids, and gases. They make up the entire universe, because solid, liquid, gas are the forms of what? Matter. Now, there's a fourth form of matter called plasma, but plasma is an ionized gas, still a gas. Then, for those of you who are sophisticated scientists, there's something called Bose-Einstein condensates, and recently something called fermionic condensates. But solid, liquids, and gas will suffice us for today. Listen carefully as we try to reason through Scripture as we continue with the subject, living lawfully. The entire universe

matter behaves. And I deliberately use the word behave. All matter behaves. But matter behaves according to the laws that govern the particular form of matter. There are laws that govern how gases behave. Are you with me, all scientists? So if you heat a gas, what does it do? It expands. That's why when you boil kettle, or water in the kettle, you must have what on the kettle? A spout somewhere for what? That expanding gas to escape. Or you may have a catastrophe in your kitchen. Gases expand when they are heated. They obey laws. Boyle's laws, all kinds of laws they obey. And I'm glad gases obey laws, because if they did not obey laws, I am not sure how the gas called oxygen would get from the alveoli to the bloodstream. Are you listening to me? Liquids obey laws. So when you heat a liquid, what does it do? It boils. It's, yes. Solids obey laws. All of the universe, solid, liquid, or gas, obeys laws. There is no scientist, however atheistic he may be, who will contest that statement. It is because of physical law you can sit on that pew and not go through the floor. Because as you exert a downward pressure on the pew, whether you believe it or not, or like it or not, the pew is exerting an upward pressure on you. The two pressures cancel, and so you don't go through the pew. Now you put an elephant on that pew, we have a different outcome. Let's make it more personal. Every human being is solid, liquid, and gas. You have bones? Solid. You have blood? Liquid. You have lymphatic fluids? Liquid. Is there oxygen in your lungs? Gas. Is it in your bloodstream? Gas. What's coming from your mitochondria out of the cell into the bloodstream, coming back to your lungs to be expelled? Carbon dioxide, is that a gas? Yes. Say it with me. We are solid, liquid, and gas. Follow me closely as the Holy Spirit tries to speak to your heart. As solids, liquids, and gas, we in that state are under physical law, whether we like it or not. The laws that govern solids governs your bones. The laws that govern liquids governs your blood. The laws that govern gases governs my oxygen, my carbon dioxide, whatever else gets in when I inhale and is expelled when I exhale. We cannot escape the laws that govern solid, liquid, and gas. Let me say it at the risk of being tediously repetitious. All of creation, and we are a part of creation, can be broken down to solid, liquid, and gas because the entire universe is made up of matter. And all matter must behave. Thoughts from the Mount of Blessing, page 48, paragraph 1. Ellen White writes these words. Everything in nature, from the mote in the sunbeam to the worlds on high, is under law. Now, what is a mote in the sunbeam? I'm glad I asked without proceeding upon the assumption that you knew. Have you ever seen... I'm sure the sun has come streaming into one of the rooms in your house. You see those little things floating in the sunlight? The pen of inspiration says every single one of them. Do you know why you can see them? Yes, but why else can you see them? Because they are matter. They're solid. You can see them. They are under, tell me, law. And so the pen of inspiration says, everything in nature
from the moat in the

sunbeam to the worlds on high is under law. And obedience to these laws, upon obedience to these laws, depend the order and harmony of the natural world depend upon obedience to these laws. The order and harmony of the natural world depend. So there are great principles of righteousness that control the life of all intelligent beings. And upon conformity to these principles, the well-being of the universe depends. Now, she introduces two levels of existence, the physical and the moral. Both require law. We've dealt with the physical world. Let's look at a non-physical world. When God made man, Genesis 1:26, he said, and God said, let us make man in our image, after our likeness. Now, that introduces a reality in creation that is neither solid, liquid, nor gas. I hate to tell you twice, you look lost, so I won't tell you. But is anyone following what I'm trying to say? Listen again. And God said, from what was man made? Genesis 2 verse 7, and the Lord God formed man from what? The dust of the ground. Man was made physically from matter. But what gave him life was not the matter. And breathe into his nostrils the breath of life. And man became a living soul. Now, the Bible does not say, and God said, Genesis 1:20, let the waters bring forth abundantly the moving creature that hath life in the image of God. No fish was made in the image of God. No cow was made in the image of God. No bird was made in the image of God. No tree was made in the image of God. A tree is a physical thing, and that's it. It is not physical and moral. It is physical. A horse is physical. A lion is physical. They come exclusively under the laws of nature. But you and I are physical and moral. Now, the moral dimension of a man is not ruled by the laws of physics. It is not the gas laws and the laws of solids and the laws of liquids that control the moral capacity of a man, but all behavior must be controlled. Because solids behave, liquids behave, gases behave, and character behaves. Then how? What's the system for controlling character? Listen to Ellen White again. Thoughts from the Mount of Blessings, page 48, paragraph 1. Paragraph 1. She says, everything in nature is under law. She says, from the mote in the sunbeam to the worlds on high. Upon obedience to these laws, the order and harmony of the natural world depend. So there are great principles of righteousness to control the life of all intelligent beings. And upon conformity to these principles, the well-being of the universe depends. So we have the well-being of the natural world, and we have the well-being of the moral universe. The natural world, its well-being is based on obedience to physical law. The moral universe, its harmony, its well-being is based on conformity, not with physical law, but with moral law. And we know the moral law to be what? The Ten Commandments of God. What's our subject? Living lawfully. Every violation of God's law, moral or physical, puts that offender at odds with the entire universe. Let me say something else. There is nowhere you or I can go to escape the rule of law.

Now reason with me. If the entire universe runs on law, why is it so difficult to believe that for the moral universe, God has a law? I'll tell you something. It is impossible to live unless you are under law. I'll go further. It is impossible to exist unless you're under law. Patriarchs and Prophets, page 49, paragraph 1. We have this statement from Ellen White, which had a concussive effect on me when I read it. Patriarchs and Prophets, page 49, paragraph 1, she writes, God placed man under law as an indispensable condition of his very existence. Now, the very wording of that expression tells us she is separating existence from life. Because you can exist and not have life. Ah, you lost. I lost you. Lost you again. It's becoming a habit. It's becoming a law to be lost. Listen to the quotation again. God placed, it was deliberate. He placed man under law as an indispensable condition. What does that mean, indispensable? Give me a synonym. All those of you who went to school, give me a synonym. For indispensable. Necessary, something else. Mandatory, must, all capitalized, M-U-S-T, must. God placed man under law as, what's the word she uses? An indispensable, what's the next word? Condition of his very existence. My brothers and sisters, Satan has gotten into the minds of most of the world. And to the amazement, I suspect, of his own minions and some people, he has gotten into the minds particularly of preachers who stand in pulpits and preach, there is no law. The doctrine that says there is no law might as well say there is no what? No life. Do you understand it is impossible to exist, far less live, without law? This plexiglass thing is under law. Now, it's not alive, but it's under law. It's a solid. To exist, even as a lifeless thing, it must be under law. Remove the laws that control this, this ceases to exist. What is she saying? Just to exist, even as a corpse. Do you know a corpse is under law? Is a corpse still physical? Are there laws that control decomposition? When your car rusts, aren't there laws that are in operation that causes the car to rust? Take your fingernail and draw a line, a slit in your banana. Leave it 45 minutes and go back. Don't you see a discoloration? There are laws in operation. And it must be the highest insult to God to charge him with a lawless universe. But the carnal nature hates law. Not just the Ten Commandments. It hates law. And so the Bible says, because the carnal mind is enmity against God, for it is not subject to the law of God. And the law of God fundamentally refers to the Ten Commandments. Let me tell you something. All law is based on the Ten Commandments. The laws that govern solids, liquids, and gases are all based on the Ten Commandments. So let me explain it this way. When Adam sinned, what is sin? What law? The Ten Commandments. So when Adam sinned, what law did he transgress? Come on, speak with confidence even if you're wrong. What law did Adam transgress? The Ten Commandments, the moral law. God said in Genesis 2:16-17, and the Lord God commanded the man, saying, of every tree of the garden thou mayest freely eat, but of the tree of the knowledge of good and evil thou shalt not eat of it, for in the day thou eatest thereof thou shalt surely die. The wages for sin have always been death.

even before there was sin. He brought the moral law. That's the only way to sin. But even though he brought the moral law, listen to God. Genesis 3, verse 17, and unto Adam he said, because thou hast hearkened unto the voice of thy wife, and hast eaten of the tree of which I commanded thee, saying, thou shalt not eat of it, cursed is the ground for thy sake. Now, was the ground, did the ground suffer as a result of Adam's sin? Yes. What laws cover the ground? Physical laws. But because the moral law in a perfect universe was broken, the effects were felt at the physical level. Because when you shake the foundation, the superstructure is affected. Is anyone following me? The Ten Commandments are the foundation of all law. The Bible goes, let's reread Genesis 3:17 again, and we'll go to verse 18. Because thou hast hearkened unto the voice of thy wife, and hast eaten of the tree of which I commanded thee, saying, thou shalt not eat of it. Cursed is the ground for thy sake. In sorrow shalt thou eat of it all the days of thy life. Verse 18, thorns also and thistles shall it bring forth unto thee. Now the plant life is affected. Thorns and thistles. Why? Because the moral law was broken. Adam did not break a botanical law. He did not break the law of agronomy. He broke the moral law. But because the moral law lies at the basis of all law, infraction of God's moral law results in effects at every level of existence. Why did God say to Adam, not to Adam, to Noah in Genesis 9, verse 2, and the fear of you and the dread of you shall be upon every beast of the earth and upon every fowl of the air, upon all that moveth upon the earth and upon all the fishes of the sea into your hand are they delivered. You see, before the flood, animals were not afraid of people. Are you following me? Today, an animal prefers to avoid you because after the flood, God told Noah, I will put into animals a fear of you. Why would God do that? There were hundreds of animals coming out of the ark, some of them wild, but only 8 people. Sin had changed the character of the animals. You sure you're following me? In order to preserve these 8 lives, God puts into animals a natural avoidance of man. Because Adam's sin had affected animals. Rain came, the time of the flood, atmosphere destroyed or severely damaged. What am I trying to say to God's people gathered at Westminster SDA Church? When the moral law is compromised, the effects are felt at every level of existence. That is one of the elements that's missing from the health message many times. You watch these programs on television and people tell you, you know, eat broccoli and eat grass and eat something else. And you'll be healthy. Which is fine, don't get me wrong. But do you understand that obedience to God's law is the number one health law? Healthful Living, page 233, paragraph 7, Ellen White writes, the consciousness of right doing is the most important requisite for health. What did I say? The consciousness of right doing is the actual quote is, the consciousness of right doing is the best medicine for diseased bodies and minds. He that is at peace with God has secured the most important requisite for health. So by all means, eat your vegetables. By all means, drink spring water. By all means, eat everything organic. Avoid dead animals, yes. But let me tell you something. If obedience to God's moral law is missing, your health is still at risk. Because the foundation of physical health is spiritual health. Why did sickness come into the world? Because the moral law was broken. And so the physical body was affected. We are required by God to live how? Lawfully. Why? Because the entire universe of which we are a part functions by

by law. And without law, there can be no existence, far less life. And since you and I were made in the image of God, this aspect of moral living requires laws to guide it. So our moral behavior also comes under law, as verily as the behavior of a solid, liquid, or gas comes under the control of laws that you and I can't break. That's why we don't jump off buildings. There's the law of what? Gravity. Question for you. Are we living lawfully? The problem with us, you see, because we do not see the depth of the effect of our sin immediately, we assume God didn't see. Because judgment against an evil work is not speedily executed. Therefore, the heart of man is fully set in him to do evil. You commit a crime and nothing happens. You commit a crime, nothing happens, and the satanic conclusion is nothing will ever happen. There is a law of physics that has a spiritual parallel. For every action, there's an equal and opposite reaction. The same applies spiritually. Did I hear someone say something? Let me say it again. If you remember this physical law as having a spiritual application, we would watch what we do. You see, in Child Guidance, page 45, paragraph 3, Ellen White writes, "The whole natural world is designed to be an interpreter of the things of God." So God made the world first, then he put man, and he said, "All of this contains lessons that you may learn of me." In the same book, Child Guidance, page 46, paragraph 3, she writes, "In the natural world, God has placed in the hands of the children of men the key to unlock the treasure house of his word. The unseen is illustrated by the seen. Divine wisdom, eternal truth, infinite grace are understood by the things that God has made." Now, there's a law that says for every action, there's an equal and opposite reaction. That's why intelligent people do not punch the wall. Because the wall returns an equal force to your wrist. And you may break it. But it applies spiritually. In the there thou eatest, that's the action. Thou shalt surely die. There is a law in nature that says an object in motion or at rest tends to remain in motion or at rest unless acted upon by an external and unbalanced force. If it's in motion, in the same direction unless it's disturbed. Now, in other words, if you take, there's a funny game you play in Canada where you hit something. I hope that game is not in heaven. What's it called? Oh, curling. I don't know how people watch that thing or play it. But you hit this thing, and people run behind it, and they slide down the ice, and they do some silly thing. Now, listen to me. If, on the basis of the law I just gave you, now that object is in motion. Now, if you had an ice surface that was eternal, without end, and there were no external forces, that thing would slide to your delight forever. To stop it, what does the law say? You need what? An external force. Because there is no force inherent to the thing to stop it slide now. The carnal mind is enmity against God. Because it is not subject to the law of God, neither indeed can be. The carnal mind is a curling ball sliding down the slope of sin. The only way to stop it is for an external force to act, and that external force is Jesus Christ. Amen. The whole natural world is designed to be an interpreter of the things of God. In the natural world, God has placed in the hands of the children of men the key to unlock the treasure house of his word. Some people preach that a righteousness that justifies you is different from the righteousness that sanctifies you. How is that possible?
Go to the physical world. What was the power that created? The Word of God. What's the power that sustains? The same Word creates, sustains. The same Word that converts you, sanctifies.

sanctifies you. Living lawfully. My beloved brothers and sisters, have I made myself clear? Say yes. Was that the truth? I want you to examine your lives. I'll examine mine. Listen to my question. Are we living in harmony with law? If we're not, we are out of harmony with God and the entire universe. Do you not understand that God's kingdom itself is based on law? What represented or symbolized

Overthrow the law of God. It was to accomplish this that he entered upon his rebellion against the Creator. And though he was cast out of heaven, he has continued the same warfare upon the earth. Satan's hatred is directed against his law of God. Listen to Revelation 12:17. And the dragon was wroth with the woman and went to make war with the remnant of her seed, which eat vegetarian meals and have the faith of Jesus Christ. What should the verse say? And went to make war with the remnant of a seed which keep the commandments along with the vegetarian meals. Come on, say amen. Because some of you are just about to run out and say, Randy Skeet said, don't eat. I'm not saying that. I'm just trying to emphasize that the one thing about the church that irks, irritates, and annoys Satan is their faithfulness to God's law. Many of you are in school, you're presumably intelligent. How could you say there is no law? How? In a universe run by law, how can an intelligent human being still alive say there is no law? There is evidence of law wherever we look. My brothers and sisters, the way to live is to live by law. And that law is the great law of righteousness known to us as the Ten Commandments. It was by that law Jesus Christ lived. It is by that law every being in heaven right now lives. That's why we pray, Our Father, which art in heaven, hallowed be thy name. Thy kingdom come, thy will be done on earth. How? As it is in heaven. There is no variation in God's standard for the universe, whether you live in heaven or earth. The standard is the same, conformity with God's law. Am I preaching legalism? Absolutely not. To keep God's law, you must be converted. Because the law is spiritual, but I am carnal, says Paul in Romans 7:14. Then to keep a spiritual law, if you're carnal, you must first be made spiritual. The law is not made carnal. Come on, say amen. Amen. We would love God to make his law carnal to accommodate our weaknesses. No, God says the power of the gospel is to bring you from your carnal state and bring you into conformity with the spirituality of God's law, which is another way of saying the life of Christ. Let me say one other thing about the law, then I close. Christ triumphant, page 339, paragraph 2. Christ came to our world to represent the character of God as it is represented in his holy law, because his law is a transcript of his character. Listen to this amazing statement. Christ was both the law and the gospel. Christ is the law. When you say, I'm a child of God, I'm converted, the only way that can be known is by how you live. Then how does a child of God live? By God's law. How does a Christian live? By God's law. How do you tell if a person is lazy? You know the answer. How do you tell if a person is hardworking? How do you tell if a person has a tremendous interest in personal hygiene or doesn't have it? God is a God who believes in demonstration. You know, there's a state in the United States called Missouri. Ever heard of it? Each state has a slogan. The slogan for Missouri is the Show Me State. Don't just tell me, show me. Well, God is from Missouri. Are you with me? I don't know what it is for British Columbia, it freezes to death, but whatever it is, God's motto is, show me. And the way to show him is by his law, lived out in the life by the indwelling power of the Spirit of Jesus Christ. And so I call upon you today in the presence of a holy God, let us decide to live lawfully. It is the safest way to live. Your greatest protection is God's law. You know, in Job chapter 1 from verse 6, the Bible says, now there was a day when the sons of God came to present themselves before the Lord, and Satan came also among them. And the Lord said unto Satan, from whence comest thou? Then Satan answered the Lord and said,

from going to and fro in the earth, and from walking up and down in it. And the Lord said unto Satan, Hast thou considered my servant Job, that there is none like him in the earth, a perfect and an upright man, one that feareth God, and escheweth evil? Then Satan answered the Lord and said, Doth Job fear God for naught? Hast thou not made a hedge about him, and about his house, and about all that he hath on every side? Desire of Ages, page 596, paragraph 3, Eloi says, The hedge is the law. You know why Satan couldn't touch Job? Job was obedient to God as far as he knew. And so Satan's complaint was, hast not thou made a hedge about him? Notice the comprehensive protection. Hedge about him and about his house and about all that he hath on every side. How does Satan know that? Because he tried to get in. Are your children protected? Are you protected? And Satan said, on every side, on all that he hath. What did Job have? He had material things. He had a family. I'm asking you again, is your family protected? Surround them with God's law. It is a protection. Isaiah 5 from verse 1 is a beautiful parable, not a parable, a song representing the relationship between God and Israel. Now will I sing to my well-beloved, a song of my beloved touching his vineyard. The vineyard is Israel, the beloved of Christ. My well-beloved hath a vineyard in a very fruitful hill, referring to Israel, and he fenced it, that's the law, and gathered out the stones thereof, and planted it with the choicest vine, and built a tower in the midst thereof, and also made a winepress therein, all that they needed. The protecting element was the law of God. You break that law, make one gap in that fence, and the enemy comes right in. My brothers and sisters, for the final time, in the name of God, I plead with you, make a decision to live lawfully. Love the law of God, because the law of God is the expression of righteousness. Thought from the Mount of Blessings, page 54, paragraph 1. The law of God is as holy as he is holy, as perfect as he is perfect. It presents to man the righteousness of God. The reason why we don't obey God, because we don't love the law. You know what God told Adam? The Bible says in Genesis 2, verse 15, And the Lord God took the man and put him into the garden to dress it and to do what? Keep it. The Hebrew word for keep means not just to guard, but to cherish. Are you with me? To cherish. When you cherish something, no one has to tell you protect it. Those of you with fur coats, during the summer, you keep your fur coat in a climate control section of your closet. You don't wear them to the supermarket. You don't wear your expensive shoes to the gym. Because you cherish them. And you protect them. If you have two cars, one is looks like a matchbox on wheels, the other is a Mercedes-Benz, and I came across and said, I need a car to go to the store, you will give me the matchbox on wheels. Because you cherish and you don't trust my driving skills. Now God says, have that attitude towards my law. You should look at remember the Sabbath day and just love it. Amen. That's what it means. Keep it. Just love it. And when you love it, there's no problem to keep it. Amen. Living lawfully. How many of you will say with me, Father, give me a love for your great standard of righteousness. Can I see your right hand? Give me a love for your great... Stand up with me. Let us pray. Stand up. Double your commitment you committed by raising your hands. Now stand. You know, God gave the dream to Pharaoh twice, and Joseph explained it was a sign that it was confirmed of God. That's why he gave it twice. We've raised our hands. We've stood, heads bowed, eyes closed. Let us pray. Our loving Father in heaven, we thank you for your word. We thank you for the Holy Ghost who touched our hearts and explained as far as we can assimilate. Now, dear God, I'm asking you in the name of Jesus, accept our commitments, dear God, to live by your law, to love righteousness, because righteousness is obedience to your law. That was how Jesus lived. Bless every man, woman, boy, and girl, dear God. And as we break for lunch on this Sabbath day, let us not forget this is a holy day. And if we love your law, our love will be reflected in how we conduct ourselves during this potluck. By what we say,

Please bless us, dear God. Draw us close to your bosom and save us to live in that world where everything is righteousness. We offer this prayer in Jesus' name and for his sake. Let all God's people say, amen and amen.

The Lord appeared to Abram near the great trees of Mamre while he was sitting at the entrance to his tent in the heat of the day. Here we're looking at the ancient tree according to tradition. Abram looked up and saw three men standing nearby. So Christ came down and he walked here with two others. When he saw them, he hurried from the entrance of his tent to meet them and bowed low to the ground. This is Abram. He said, "If I found favor in your eyes, my Lord, do not pass your servant by. Let a little water be brought, and then you may wash your feet and rest under this tree. Let me get you something to eat, so you can be refreshed and then be on your way, now that you've come to your servant." "Very well," they answered. "Do as you say." So Abram hurried into the tent to Sarah. Maybe the tent was over here. "Quick," he said, "get three sheaves," that's about 22 liters, "of fine flour, and knead it and bake some bread." Then he ran to the herd, and here we have some sheep and goats. Then he ran to the herd and selected a choice tender calf and gave it to a servant, who hurried to prepare it. He then brought some curds and milk and the calf that had been prepared, and set these before them. While they ate, he stood near them under a tree. So here we have the picture. "Where is your wife, Sarah?" they asked him. "There in the tent," he said. Then the Lord said, "I will surely return to you about this time next year, and Sarah, your wife, will have a son." So the announcement of the birth of Isaac was right here. Now Sarah was listening at the entrance to the tent, which was behind him. Abram and Sarah were already old and well advanced in years, and Sarah was past the age of childbearing. So Sarah laughed to herself as she thought, "After I am worn out and my master is old, will I now have this pleasure?" Then the Lord said to Abram, "Why did Sarah laugh and say, 'Will I really have a child now that I'm old?'" And then this beautiful verse, "Is anything too hard for the Lord? Is anything too hard for the Lord?" It's a rhetoric question. No, nothing is too hard for him. "I'll return to you at the appointed time next year, and Sarah will have a son." Of course, the son was born at Gerar, a little distance from here, close to Beersheba. Sarah was afraid, so she lied and said, "I did not laugh." But he said, "Yes,

did laugh. When the men got up to leave, they looked down towards Sodom, which is over here in the Arabah. This is the highest elevation. You can see the ancient site. When the men got up to leave, they looked down towards Sodom, and Abram walked along with them to see them on their way. So here we have four people walking. Then the Lord said, "Shall I hide from Abram what I'm about to do? Abram will surely become a great and powerful nation, and all the nations on earth will be blessed through him. For I've chosen him so that he will direct his children and his household after him to keep the way of the Lord by doing what is right and just, so that the Lord will bring about for Abram what he has promised." Then the Lord said, "The outcry against Sodom and Gomorrah is so great, and their sin so grievous, that I will go down and see if what they have done is as bad as the outcry that has reached me. If not, I will know." The Lord is interested in the doings of people. The men turned away and went towards Sodom, but Abram remained standing before the Lord. Then Abram approached him and said, "Will you sweep away the righteous with the wicked? What if there are 50 people in the city?" And then he carries on, and eventually the Lord said, "For the sake of 10, I will not destroy it." When the Lord had finished speaking with Abram, he left, and Abram returned home. So this is the wonderful story of Christ. Before destroying Sodom and Gomorrah, he spoke to Abram. He's again going to destroy the world, and he's speaking to us through his word, asking us to repent. And God will only destroy the planet. There's about 10 righteous people, I don't know. But this gives us an insight into the character of God. When he destroys people, we must realize that the wickedness has reached its limits. Of course, this is where David ruled for 7 years as king before he became king of the entire land. This is where Jacob and his 12 sons lived, and from here they went down to Egypt. So there are wonderful stories in the Bible that transpired right here at Hebron.

The Lord is my shepherd. I lack nothing. He makes me lie down in green pastures. He leads me beside quiet waters. He refreshes my soul. Psalm 23, 1-3.

Good morning. We are a day closer to Christ's return. I am so grateful. Got to read this to you before we pray. I'm aging. Don't mind. Don't mind me. It wasn't long ago that I could read all my writing. I've got all kinds of statements written in here in small print. And now the day has come. This is from Great Controversy 519. Satan well knows that all whom he can lead to neglect prayer and the searching of the scriptures will be overcome by his attacks, unquote. So I think we better pray. Father, this is such a delight to have these moments in your word, giving you the opportunity to speak to our hearts and do something for us that no human being in the universe can do. So we give you the right this morning through your Holy Spirit to work in us, to will and to do your good pleasure and continue your work of preparing us for eternity. And we thank you now. In Jesus' name, amen. All right. Well, this is part five. I'm grateful for promises like this. Very, very grateful. With him, with Christ, there can be no such thing as failure, loss, impossibility, or defeat. Anybody want to say thank you, Lord? We can do all things through him who strengthens us. When temptations and trials come, do not wait to adjust all the difficulties, but look to Jesus, your helper. What part of our anatomy do we look to Jesus? Thank you. Certainly. Yeah. In our mind. Well, the reason I'm grateful for these type of promises is because of what's looming on the horizon for anyone who's serious about being ready for the kingdom. Jeremiah 30, verse 7 says, "Alas, for that day is great, so that none is like it. It is even the time of Jacob's trouble." I put the highlighted the blue. Aren't you glad? Daniel 12, 1, "And there shall be a time of trouble such as never was since there was a nation, even to the same time. And at that time, thy people shall be delivered." Again, I'm thankful for what's in the blue. Both promises, your people. I want to be one of his people. How about you? Because here's what's happening. This is what's coming up. The time of trouble, such as never was, is soon to open upon us. It is often the case that trouble is greater in anticipation than in reality. But this is not true of the crisis before us. The most vivid presentation cannot reach the magnitude of the ordeal. In that time of trial, every soul must stand for himself before God. It's coming. So here's what God allows everyone to experience to actually give us the opportunity through his empowering grace. Actually, and I hope you brought your Bibles, to actually

actually face the horrendous trials that are yet to come for God's people. Turn with me in your Bibles. I hope you don't mind me asking some questions this morning about this. I hope that I don't scare you enough that you're confident enough in me, at least in some way where you're willing to actually look for answers from the text that I share, the questions I ask this morning. 1 Peter chapter 4, verse 19. 1 Peter 4. What does God allow to actually give us the opportunity through His grace to actually cooperate with His Holy Spirit to prepare us for what lies ahead? 1 Peter chapter 4, verse 19. Notice what it says. Wherefore, let them that suffer according to the will of God commit the keeping of their souls to Him in well-doing as unto a faithful Creator. What jumps out at you in that verse? Suffering according to what? What? Suffering according to the will of God? Wow. James chapter 1, verses 2 through 4. Why the suffering? James chapter 1. Keep your finger there, though, while you're there, and go to Philippians chapter 1 also. I'm so grateful for Ben Franklin's ingenuity. Philippians chapter 1, look at verse 29. For unto you it is given in the behalf of Christ, not only to believe on Him, but also to what? For whose sake? James chapter 1. Of all the gifts that God can bestow upon men, suffering with Christ is the most weighty trust and highest honor. You remember that one? Brother Eric shared that earlier in one of his presentations. This is amazing. Suffering for Christ. James chapter 1, verses 2 through 4. My brothers, count it all joy when you fall into diverse temptations, knowing this, that the trying of your faith works patience. But let patience have her perfect work, that you may be perfect and entire, wanting nothing. So when God allows trials, when I suffer according to the will of God, according to that verse, what am I to do? Count it all joy. I haven't arrived, but there it is. Count it all joy. You know there's a purpose for that. We'll be looking at that for sure. Count it all joy. What is the purpose for the diverse temptations, according to these verses? What is the purpose for the diverse temptations that God actually allows me to experience? Look closely at the verse. I want you to find the answer from the verses. Yes, your answer is right, brother. So we'll turn to God, no doubt about it. Nowhere else to turn. But according to the verses, what's God doing with the trials? Tell me the words from the verse. And when you find the answer from those verses, shout it out loud so everybody else can see what you've discovered. The trying of your faith. And what does trying of my faith work?

By faith, it's working patience. And what is the patience working for me? I heard it. That you may be what? Wow. Wanting how much? I like the idea of not wanting anything. Have you ever in your entire life experienced a time when you didn't want something? Who can tell me what the definition for perfection, Bible definition for perfection is? Because it says the patience leads to perfection, that you may be perfect, entire, wanting nothing. Bible definition for perfection, Luke chapter 6, verse 40, King James. Luke 6, verse 40, who's got it? Yeah, I did. Ho, ho, ho, on the text. On the text. According to James chapter 1, though, I want to keep you on track. On track, because I'm going somewhere with this. James chapter 1, what does patience bring me? The trials that bring me patience and let patience have her perfect work. What's the perfect work according to James chapter 1, verses 2 through 4? The perfect work of patience. They might be what? Perfect. Luke 6, verse 40. Who's got it? Luke chapter 6, verse 40. Go ahead, my sister. The disciple is not above his master. But everyone who is perfect shall be what? Like his master. Who's your master? Let me plug in the definition for perfect that we just discovered from Luke chapter 6, verse 40 into James chapter 1. Let me read it. Allow me this freedom. Let me plug in the word like Jesus into James chapter 1. My brothers and sisters, count it all joy when you fall into diverse temptations, knowing this, that the trying of your faith works patience, but let patience have her Christ-like work, that you may be like Jesus, entire, wanting nothing. Don't be afraid of perfection. It's God's plan. But remember, it's about being like Jesus. That's what this is all about. Well, we just read about the many, many times of trouble. The trials that you and I are facing on a daily basis are the many, many times of trouble that God is actually allowing so that you and I have the opportunity to actually develop patience and cooperate with the Spirit of God to make us more like who? Like Jesus. But why trials? How come? Why does God have to use trials? Well, this is how we operate. Luke 16:10 says this, "He that is faithful in that which is least is faithful also in much. He that is unjust in least is also unjust in much. He that is faithful

This is how it works. The habits of faithfulness you form now while in the testing of your faith are the habits that you're going to take into the time of trouble to face it. Now, what's so unique about habits, and you all know this as well as I do, when the trigger comes, when the stimulus comes to act, what do I respond out of without even thinking? Habit. I like the idea of having the habits of Christ, don't you? When the time of trouble hits. If you run with the footmen and they have wearied you, then how will you contend? How canst thou contend with horses? And if in the land of peace wherein you trusted they wearied thee, then how will you do in the swelling of Jordan? We're still living in somewhat a bit of a land of peace here in North America. And it's really something how many people are wearied in a land of peace. Well, listen, if I'm wearied in the land of peace, I can't handle the way people are treating me. I can't handle the way things are going. I can't handle the way the bank just made a mistake on my checking account and I lost $1,000. Well, the results of God allowed trials. Look at this. The results of the trials that God allows, the testing of our faith, actually to give us the opportunity to develop the habits of Christ. 1 Peter chapter 5, verse 10. I think this might be the definition of being entire, wanting nothing, that we just read of in James chapter 1, that you may be like Jesus, entire, wanting how much? Nothing. Look at this. 1 Peter 5:10. It tells us exactly why the sufferings, what the results of the sufferings bring. The results that happen. Verse 10, 1 Peter chapter 5. But the God of all grace, who has called us to his eternal glory by Christ Jesus, after that you have suffered a while, make you what? Like Jesus. Establish, strengthen, settle you. Perfect like Jesus, entire wanting how much? Nothing. I like that. Big question. So how do we handle these God-allowed trials, these things that he allows to come my way? By the way, when God allows a trial, he never allows us to be tempted above what we're able. Amen? 1 Corinthians 10:13? Certainly, never. So here's the question. Turn to Hebrews chapter 12. I've got some questions about this. But the big question is, how do we handle these God-allowed trials? Hebrews chapter 12. Going there now. Wherefore, seeing we also are compassed about with so great a cloud of witnesses, all of the witnesses of Hebrews chapter 11, let us lay aside every weight and the sin which doth so easily beset us. Let us run with patience the race that is set before us, looking unto Jesus, the author and finisher of our faith, who for the joy that was set before him endured the cross, despising the shame, and is set down at the right hand of the throne of God. For consider him that endured such contradiction of sinners against himself, lest you be wearied and faint in your minds. From what? Wearied and faint in your minds from what? Trials. Okay, look at the verses closely. Look at your Bible. Look at the words we just read. Here's the question. What do these verses actually tell us is possible for us to do? Read the words in the verse. What verse? What are you seeing there? What is it possible? I heard something down here. Okay. That's what Jesus did. He sat down after he went through his trials and crucifixion, went to heaven, sat down at the right hand of God. And those overcomers, according to Revelation, will be seeing the Father.

0: Father's face also. But look closely. What else? What else is there that is possible for us to do? What verse? And just share the verse so that everybody can. Verse 1, notice what it says. It is possible for you and I to actually lay aside how many weights and how many sins? Wow. What else, according to those verses, besides laying aside every weight and laying aside every sin, what else, according to those verses, verses 1 through 3, what else is possible for us to do through the grace of God? Run with patience the race that is set before us. Not only lay aside the weight and the sin, but run with patience. Why do we need patience? Anybody remember from James? The trying of your faith works patience. Let patience have her perfect work that you might be perfect, entire, wanting. Wow. Man, to lay aside every weight and the sin which does so easily beset us. How does this happen? I mean, to run the race with patience and victory. Wow. Okay, next question, according to these verses. How is it possible to actually run this race with patience? What verse? Verse 2, by looking unto Jesus. Brothers and sisters, the only way anybody can lay aside weight and sin, lay it aside and run with patience the weight is if they are looking to Jesus, the author and finisher of our faith. Amen. What do you say? Okay, another question. According to these verses, why look unto him? What is he? He's the author and finisher of our faith. He's the one that wrote the book on it. Man, this is so good. I don't want to read any other author than the one who can actually empower me to lay aside every weight and the sin which doth so easy beset and actually empower me to run the race with patience, knowing that patience is having a perfect work in my life, a Christ-like work. Wow, this is something. Okay. Next question, according to these verses. How then is it, according to these verses, exactly, practically, how is it that I actually look unto Jesus, the author and finisher of our faith? How do I actually do it according to these verses? Practically, how do I do it? I heard it over here. What verse? A little louder. Consider him. Verse 3. I have to consider him. That's how I look upon him. That's how I look to him. I start considering him. Listen, if I'm going to consider Jesus, what information do I need to go to in order to consider him? God's word. God's word. Amen. Amen. We've got to count it all joy, huh? Well, listen, if I'm not looking to Jesus, if I'm not taking time to consider him, time alone in the Word of God to know him, to consider him, nothing replaces it. You know why? Because it's the only way I can lay aside every weight and the sin which doth so easily beset me and run with patience the race that actually allows the Spirit of God to transform my life and make me like Jesus. Man, can anybody say amen?
1: Amen?
0: I mean, this is really something. Next question. And the answer is found in Hebrews chapter 2. Turn with me there. Hebrews chapter 2, I'm going to actually be reading verses 14 through 18. Watch close now, because we're considering Jesus. We're looking unto the author and finisher of our faith. That's what we're doing now. I've got questions. Hebrews chapter 2, starting at verse 14. For as much then as children

0: are partakers of flesh and blood. Jesus also himself likewise took part of the same, that through death he might destroy him that had the power of death, that is the devil, and deliver them who through fear of death all their lifetime subject to bondage, were all their lifetime subject to bondage. For verily, truly, he took not on him the nature of angels, but he took on him the seed of Abraham. Wherefore, in all things it behooved him to be made like unto his brethren, that he might be a merciful and faithful high priest in things pertaining to God, to make reconciliation for the sins of the people. For in that he himself hath suffered being tempted, he's able to succor or aid, relieve them that are tempted. Okay, we're going to consider him now. Remember, we're looking unto Jesus. Amen. What reasons do we have for looking unto Jesus, for considering him according to these verses? According to Hebrews 2, 14 and 15, let's break it down. It's on the screen. It's in your Bibles. According to those two verses, what reasons do we have for actually looking unto Jesus, for considering him according to the words in these verses? What do you see there? Okay, he's the author and finisher of our faith, Hebrews 12, 1 and 2. But on these verses, looking at these verses now, keep your attention on these verses. This is a training, brothers and sisters. We're so used to giving our own answers and ideas from another verse somewhere else, instead of choosing to focus our mind on the thing that God wants us to be looking at this point. To deliver us from the devil. I'll tell you what, I like the idea of considering Jesus, looking unto Jesus, the author and finisher of our faith, because he's the one who can deliver me from the devil. And what else? He was a partaker of flesh and blood, just like you and I are. Another reason why we should be considering Jesus. He can destroy the devil, not only deliver us from the fear of death. By the way, anybody ever feared death? Oh, I have. And deliver us from evil. Are these good reasons for considering Jesus, looking unto Jesus? I think so. Let's move on. We could spend more time here, but let's go on to the next verses, verses 16 through 18. Anything else there? Reasons why it's valuable for us to consider Jesus, to look unto him. What else are in these verses? Look at verses 17 and 18. Focus your attention there. What else is the reason why we should be considering Jesus, looking unto Jesus? He's our high priest. What else?
1: To make reconciliation.
0: He's making reconciliation for us. What else?
1: Merciful.
0: He's a merciful, faithful high priest. What else? What's he able to do according to verse 18? He's able to relieve me, to help me in my temptations. What do you say? Amen. Hebrews, turn again, Hebrews 4. We're going to get some more reasons. More reasons for considering Jesus. Hebrews chapter 4. Look at this. We're looking at verses 15 now, 15 and 16. Everybody there? Okay, watch close. The question is, what other reasons have we got to actually consider Jesus, to look upon Jesus, consider his life, consider what he's done for us? Verse 15, for we have not a high priest which cannot be touched with the feeling of our infirmities, but was in all points tempted like as we are, yet without sin. Let us therefore come boldly unto the throne of grace, that we may obtain mercy and find grace to help in time of need. All right, give me some more reasons from the words in those two verses. He can help me in my time of need. Amen. Good reason to consider him. Amen. What other reasons? What else? He sympathized with us. How far did he go in sympathizing with us, according to these verses? All the way. He was tempted in all points like as we are. Wow! Anything else there?
1: He did it without sin.
0: He did it without sin.

Wow. Are these good reasons for considering Jesus, looking unto Jesus? And he's approachable. We can come boldly to him. When we're in need, you can come boldly to Jesus. He that cometh to me, I will not cast out. Amen. Yeah. Anything else? That we may obtain mercy and find grace. Now, what do you think? Are these good reasons for actually considering Jesus? Okay. Well, if we want to consider Jesus, I want to consider the way he experienced victory. Turn with me to Matthew chapter 4. This is big. Matthew chapter 4. Matthew 4. This is Christ's experience, led of the Spirit into the wilderness to be tempted of the devil. By the way, when God allows a trial in my life, does he have something good or something bad to accomplish for me? Amen. For we know that all things work together for good for those who love God, who are the called according to his purpose. Matthew chapter 4. Okay, I'm not gonna look at a lot of verses. I just got some questions for you according to two verses. There they are. Everybody ready? Watch close now. Think about the words in these verses. Reading now verse 3. And when the tempter, the devil, came to Jesus, the devil said, "If thou be the Son of God, command these stones to be made bread." But he, Jesus, answered and said, "It is written, man shall not live by bread alone, but by every word that proceeds out of the mouth of God." Ready for the next question? According to these verses now, according to the words in these two verses, how did Jesus, I'm going to start real easy. How did Jesus respond to the temptation the devil threw at him? It is written. He used the word of God. By the way, who's our example? Praise God. You understand we're looking unto Jesus right now. We're considering him. Amen. The one who's able to actually deliver us from every temptation, to actually empower us to lay aside every weight and every sin which doth so easily beset us. Yeah, he was quoting the word of God. Now, next question is this: what was so unique about the Bible text that came out of Jesus' mouth when the devil tempted him? What was so unique about that text? Why didn't he say, "For God so loved the world, he gave his only begotten, whoever believes in him shall not perish, but have everlasting life"? Why did this specific Bible text come out of his mouth? It directly addressed the temptation. I hope you're writing this down. Yes. He was overcoming with the first tempt the temptation that caused man to f Adam and Eve to fall in the beginning. Amen. Yeah. There's something else here, though, and I'm going to ask the question so you can dig it out. What was being threatened, according to these verses, when the devil tempted Jesus? What was being threatened? His divinity. What was being threatened about Jesus? His identity. How many of you have ever had your identity threatened? Patsy and I, for years, we've been working with individuals, and the major problem that people face is the fact that their identity, who they think they are. By the way, we are what we think. And Jesus was facing three times, every time, if you are really who you say you are. Identity threat. Okay, I got another question.

Why did the word of God come out of Christ's mouth at the moment of the temptation? Because it was what? Because it was in his heart. What's that? Certainly. But don't miss the point that our dear sister brought out. The reason it came out is because out of the abundance of the heart, the mouth speaks. When I was, before I became a Christian, we used to have fun when we'd go to a cafe. And it was always, you know, we always had hamburger and fries and, you know, that sort of thing. But there was always a ketchup bottle, a plastic ketchup bottle on the table put ketchup on your hamburger. And we'd enjoy that very much because what we would do is we would screw the cap of the ketchup bottle just so it would barely hang on to the top, right? So that the next person that came and sat down and squeezed the bottle, what came out? Isn't that a practical spiritual lesson? What's inside, when it's under pressure from outside, comes out. When it's inside, pressure from outside makes it out of the abundance of the heart, the mouth. Go to Luke chapter 6, verse 45. This is a great text because it's got both positive and negative. Luke 6, keep your finger in Matthew 4 because it's got a couple of more questions. Notice what Jesus says here. Luke 6, verse 45. A good man, what kind of man? Of the good treasure of his heart brings forth that which is good. And an evil man out of the evil treasure of his heart bringeth forth that which is, for of the abundance of the heart his mouth speaks. What was abundantly in Jesus' heart? Word of God. Amen. Thy word. Thy word have I hid in my heart that I might not. Let us lay aside every weight and the sin which doth so easy beset us. Where does all sin start? Listen, Jesus met it in his head. Oh, another question. Matthew chapter 4, in those verses 3 and 4. What was Jesus doing when he responded to the devil's temptation that way? This is a thought question now. When Jesus spoke the word of God, when he spit the word of God out, I mean, just instantly, the temptation came in and out came the word. Why did it come out of his mouth? Because it was in his heart. Where was he dealing with the temptation? Yeah? In his body or in his mind? In his mind. If you want victory over temptation, consider Jesus. The victory over the temptations and the weight you carry doesn't happen by changing your actions without a change of heart. Without changing your thinking and thinking Christ's way about the circumstance. Does that make sense? Okay. Now, what was Jesus doing when he responded to Satan that way besides quoting scripture? Do you remember this? Psalm 60, verses 11 and 12. Go ahead and look there. Psalm 60, verses 11 and 12. I shared this in one of the previous messages. You have had so much stuff shared with you already. I mean, truth is just bubbling all over. It's going to fill your car as you go home. Isaiah, Psalms chapter 60, verses 1 and 2. Whoops, 11 and 12. I was in the same right chapter anyway. Can't you say amen to that? I mean, notice what it says. Give us help from trouble, for vain is the help of man. Through God we shall do valiantly, for he it is that shall tread down our enemies. Who wants to tread down my enemies? But in order for God to tread down my enemies, according to James,

submit to God. That's what brings the resistance. How do we know that Jesus was actually submitting to God and letting God fight for him? It was God the Father that made the devil flee. Are you following? It wasn't Jesus that made the devil flee. Jesus was just submitting his thinking to the Father. Otherwise, he couldn't be our example. Are you following? He's our example of victory. He submitted his thinking to God. That's what gave God the right to actually make the devil flee, fight for him. Did the devil flee? Yeah, look at verse 11. Matthew 4, verse 11. Sir did. Then the devil left him, and behold, angels came and ministered unto him. As it was with Jesus, so it is with us. When we submit ourselves to God, submit our thinking to think God's thoughts about the circumstance I face. By the way, when I'm tempted, how quickly do you suppose I should go on the attack here? Yep. Where did Ananias get in trouble? He started playing with the idea that the devil stuck in his head. All right, 2 Corinthians chapter 10, verses 4 and 5. I don't think I have this here. Okay, yeah. I don't know if we've got time to go there, but 2 Corinthians chapter 10. Here's how it fits now. Let's put it together. Now, what was so unique about the text that Jesus quoted? It directly addressed the temptation, right? And why did it come out of his mouth? Because it was in his mind. That's what he was thinking. The victory was in his thoughts. The word coming out, I think that was an amazing example to us. But now look at, let's put it together, 2 Corinthians chapter 10, verses 3 through 5. And I've got questions, so look close. For though we walk in the flesh, everybody there? I don't have this one on the board. For though we walk in the flesh, we do not war after the flesh, for the weapons of our warfare are not carnal, but mighty through God to the pulling down of strongholds, casting down imaginations, and every high thing that exalts itself against the knowledge of God, bringing into captivity every thought to the obedience of Christ. Give me some words out of those verses, the words out of those verses that tell me where the battle is at. What word? Imaginations. Where's that at? In the mind. Okay. Any other words? Words that actually tell me the battle's in the mind. Every thought into captivity. Imagination. Now let me ask you a question. Look closely at the verses. Look closely. What exactly, according to those verses, am I doing battle with? What exactly am I doing battle with, according to those verses? Strongholds, right? What kind of strongholds, according to those verses? What kind of strongholds? Look close. What kind of strongholds in our imaginations, in our thoughts? What kind of strongholds? Did you hear it over here? Every high thing that exalts itself against what? Against the knowledge of God. That's what we're doing battle with. That's what the enemy is tempting us with. Every high thing that he's come up with that actually contradicts or argues with or totally deletes the word of God. That's what the battle's at. Now, let me ask you a question. If a person isn't studying the word of God for themselves personally, to know what Jesus says, what's right, what's wrong, how much defense do I have against the devil? I'm taken captive by him at his will, as it says in 2 Timothy 2, verse 26. And I don't even know it. It's called the Laodicean condition, by the way. Okay. Question. Don't run away from me.

0: according to those verses, what's the key then to actually dealing with every high thing that exalts itself against the knowledge of God? And where's that happening? In my heart. That's right. You got it. You got it. What's the key? What's the secret according to these verses? Our weapons are very, very mighty. What's the only weapon that we can use successfully against the devil? Ephesians 6:17, the sword of the, which is the word of God. Amen. But look closely. What is the key to victory from what we've been looking at? Yeah, Jesus is the key. But according to the words in these verses, what's the key for me? How do I cooperate with the Spirit of God? Did you hear it here? What verse? Verse 5, bringing how many of my thoughts? Every thought into captivity to the obedience of Christ. Anybody want to say amen?
1: Amen.
0: I wish you had more time so we could play with this some more. Is everybody getting it? The victory is in looking unto Jesus, considering him who endured such contradiction of sinners against himself, and yet for the joy that was set before him, for you and me, actually endured the cross, despised the shame, went through it as a model example for us. Well, closing question, we're almost done. It is by learning the habits of Christ, his meekness, his lowliness, that what becomes transformed? Self. The thing that brings all my worries, brings all my concerns, brings that weight that just weighs me down, it's called SELF. And brings sin into controlling authority in my life, self. And look at this, it's by learning the habits of Christ. Which habits do you think of Christ do I want to learn first, his habits of action or his habits of thought? Thank you. I'm still learning both of them, but I'll tell you what, the victory is sweet. Closing text, 2 Corinthians chapter 3, verse 18. And the question is, what were we just doing by contemplating the life of Christ, considering Jesus, actually thinking about what we're reading? What were we doing? 2 Corinthians 3:18. Look at verse 17 and 18. I love this text. This is just sweeter than honey. Mm-mm-mm-mm-mm. 2 Corinthians chapter 3, verses 17 and 18. Now the Lord is that Spirit, and where the Spirit of the Lord is, there is what? From every weight and every sin which doth so easily beset us. Our part, verse 18, but we all with open face beholding as in a glass the glory of the Lord. What does the glory of the Lord represent? His character. By beholding his character, what's happening to us? We're being changed from the old Dan Gabbert to the new Christ-like, Jesus-like. Put your name there. Being changed into the same image. Let me ask you a question. How many extremely powerful end-of-time trials did Jesus go through? All the way through to the cross. The greatest trial of his life. By taking on the life, taking on the mind of Christ, what is he actually equipping me for? The time of trouble such as never was. But what else is he preparing me for? For eternity, to actually enjoy eternity. Rather than saying, man, you mean I got to eat broccoli again today? Wow.

You mean I've got to exercise and drink water? Oh, come on. Where's my Pepsi? No, no, no, no, no, no, no. Uh-uh. If you're in love with Christ and you've been taking the time daily to behold the Master, what's happening to you? To be more like him. I don't know about you, but I want to be like Jesus. No wonder these are so important. No wonder. Let the mind of the Master be the master of your mind. No wonder. There is no other way to experience healing and victory and peace and joy, all the fruits of the Spirit, besides being more effective in ministry for the Lord, helping others to escape the deadly trap of sin. No wonder that time alone with God in His Word, no wonder nothing replaces it, because without it, how much defense do I have? But without it, how much defense did you say I had? I want to make this the man of my counsel. I want to take time daily. I'm determined to do that. How about you, brothers and sisters? Shall we pray? Oh, by the way, before we pray, I just want to let you know what's happened to you this morning. Every single one of you. Remember the law we just looked at. By beholding, we've become changed, right? By beholding who? What have we been doing for the last 40 minutes? Beholding Christ. Guess what the Holy Spirit has done to you, has done to your heart. Supernaturally, you're going to walk out of this room a little bit more like Jesus. Let's pray. Dear Father, I just want to thank you with all of my heart for giving us the gift of your word. And the Holy Spirit, the Spirit of grace, to work for us and work with us and in us and through us to bring transformation of character to be more like Jesus. Thank you for this powerful and simple way of letting the mind of Christ be our mind. Taking time to behold you and staying in a position where you can transform us, make us more like Jesus, and empower us to lay aside every weight and every sin that does so easily beset us. Because we're looking unto Jesus, the author and finisher of our faith, we're considering him. Thank you very, very much. Bless my brothers and sisters. Don't leave them alone. Just keep hounding them and tickling their mind in those days when they think they can neglect the word. Lord Jesus, thank you for your model. Thank you for this time we've had together during this camp meeting. Thank you for blessing the listeners, those who are watching by video, DVD, etc., etc. And Lord, thank you for continuing your work in us to will and to do your good pleasure to prepare us for eternity. We love you. Anybody else want to say that? In your name we pray. Amen.

0: Thank you.
1: Thank you, Jennifer.
0: What does the Bible say? My people are dying for lack of knowledge. I like the Afrikaans translation. I know you won't understand it, but it sounds so nice. It says, my volk gaan ten gronde aan 'n gebrek aan kennis. Doesn't that sound nice? Somebody said Afrikaans is not a language, it's a throat disease. My volk gaan ten gronde. My people are going, you can't translate it, going to pieces, falling apart, being obliterated, being annihilated, being crushed. All of those are in that sentiment. It's a very nice translation. And so I'm afraid some of what I'm going to say might, you know, for some might sound, well, it's getting a bit technical now. But we have to understand these languages that are being spoken out there and what it's all about so that we can understand what these people are actually doing. You know, isn't this the year when the Pope was in America? Isn't this the year when he spoke at the United Nations? Isn't it? And what did he say? Nobody knows what he said. He said nothing. He said nothing. Or that is what people think. And I read what we write about what he said. And you know, there was nothing. Folks, there was lots. But we didn't know what he said. So we're going to have to get a little bit technical and just see where they stand and what they actually teach. I've titled two lectures, They Have Made Void Thy Law. Part one, which implies that there will be a part two. Right, so there will be two lectures on this issue, interposed with another lecture, which I hope will be finished for this series. And it has a weird name. I like weird names. I haven't quite decided yet, but I think I will call it

the beamable sustainable princess, whatever that means. But we'll first talk about they have made void thy law. Psalms 119, verse 126. It is time for thee, Lord, to work, for they have made void thy law. God will intervene in the affairs of men when his law has been done away with. And the question is, how close are we to that event? Well, it takes two lectures to even discuss this. Actually, you need about 20, but I thought that would just freak you out. Lamentations 2 verse 9. Her gates are sunk into the ground. He has destroyed and broken her bars. Her king and her princes are among the Gentiles. The law is no more. Her prophets also find no vision from the Lord. So the law is very much tied in with what God is all about. Don't mess with my law. It is cast in stone. This Protestant writer writes, Nehemiah humbled himself before God, giving him the glory due unto his name. Thus also did Daniel. Daniel wasn't afraid to be seen praying at the window. It was his custom to suddenly stop, would send the message that the authority of the king was higher than the King of Kings. Let us study the prayers of these men. They teach us that we are to humble ourselves, but that we are never to obliterate the line of demarcation between God's commandment-keeping people and those who have no respect for his law. So let's have a brief look just at the first few verses of Daniel, chapter 9. Daniel says, "Then I set my face towards the Lord God, to make request by prayer and supplication with fasting, sackcloth, and ashes. And I prayed to the Lord my God and made confession and said, O Lord, great and awesome God, who keeps his covenant and mercy with those who love him and with those who keep his commandments. We have sinned and committed iniquity. We have done wickedly and rebelled, even by departing from your precepts and your judgments. Neither have we heeded your servants, the prophets, who spoke in your name to our kings, our princes, to our fathers, and all the people of the land. We have sinned. We've paid no heed to your commandments. We've ignored your prophets." This is the prayer, and Daniel is a type of the people at the end. His name means judgment, the people of judgment at the end of time, the standard of judgment, the law of God. So speak and so do as those who will be judged by the law of liberty. They're going to make void God's law because Satan hates the authority of God. He loathes it. What a prayer was that which came forth from the lips of Daniel. What humbling of soul it reveals. The warmth of heavenly fire was recognized in the words that were going upward to God. Heaven responded to that prayer by sending its messenger to Daniel. And in this our day, prayers offered in like manner will prevail with God. The effectual, fervent prayer of a righteous man availeth much. As in ancient times when prayer was offered, fire descended from heaven and consumed the sacrifice from the altar. So in

standards into the world for man's happiness. It is when we violate these laws that unhappiness abounds. God has also arranged his creation so that each organism fulfills its purpose. And when we disrupt this purpose, the Bible says in Romans 8:22, for we know that the whole creation groaneth and travaileth in pain together until now. We're in trouble. This planet is in trouble. Our faith is based in nothing less but Jesus Christ and his righteousness. It is true that we violate the laws of nature. Revelation 11:18 says, and the nations were angry, and they watch, and thy wrath is come, and the time of the dead, that they should be judged, and that thou shouldst give reward unto thy servants the prophets, and to the saints, and them that fear thy name, small and great, and shouldst destroy them which destroy the earth. Now, this is not only in terms of the physical environment, pollution. We hear a lot about that these days, don't we? Oh, the planet is in a terrible state, and it is. But the Bible says the planet will wear out like an old garment. And is this hype that we are hearing in the world today, is it part of a plan, or what is going on there? We'll be talking about that in the next lecture. I want to talk about how we violate God's order. And I know that there will be some sensitive toes here in the midst of this audience and in the world. And it is not my idea to play the patriarch or the know-it-all. But God has a certain order of things. Genesis 1 verse 28 says, and God blessed them, and God said unto them, be fruitful and multiply, and replenish the earth and subdue it, and have dominion over the fish of the sea and over the fowl of the air and over everything living thing that moves upon the earth. Who has dominion over the planet? Man has been given dominion by God himself to be over this planet. Sure, there are those who misuse that privilege. But God didn't put the earth over man. He put man over the earth. Now, if you go to the Gaia hypothesis, according to John Verne, James Lovelock formulated the Gaia hypothesis, which today is known as the worship of the earth, and it propagates holism, and that perverts and inverts Genesis 1. And we will see that the devil has succeeded in perverting and inverting and eradicating every single aspect of God's order, including his law of 10 commandments. We violate the role distribution. Genesis 1:27, so God created man in his own image. In the image of God created he him. Male and female created he them. And ladies, he created Adam first. I'm sorry. And genetically, Adam has every gene it takes to make a woman. But a woman doesn't have every gene it takes to make a man. She doesn't have a Y chromosome. And this is the order that God has placed in it. Why? To lord it over the woman? God forbid. God accepts nothing but free will offering. God doesn't coerce. God doesn't force. He says, when I be lifted up, I will draw all men to me. I will not force you. I will not make you worship me. It is when we understand the character of God

that is forced is of no value whatsoever. Should my wife love me because she has to, God forbid what a miserable marriage we would have. If she loves me in spite of what I am, and I can be a pain in the neck, believe me, then it's valuable. It has intrinsic value. I have created him for my glory. I have formed him. Yea, I have made him. Isaiah 43, verse 6 and 7. We are in the image of God, both male and female. And don't you mess with the image of God. Genesis 3:16, something terrible happened. Unto the woman he said, I will greatly multiply thy sorrow and thy conception. In sorrow thou shalt bring forth children, and thy desire shall be to thy husband, and he shall rule over thee. Ooh. And unto Adam he said, because thou hast hearkened unto the voice of thy wife and hast eaten of the tree of which I commanded thee, saying, thou shalt not eat of it. Cursed is the ground for thy sake. In sorrow shalt thou eat of it all the days of thy life. And life has been a misery ever since. And men believe that they must lord it over the women until the women rebel and lord it over the man. Isn't this what we have in the world today? And we don't understand this order, and what a miserable sentence. And we equate it with childbirth. Childbirth is a momentary thing, even if it is a few hours, even if it is 21 hours, even if it's 24 hours. But what is that compared to this new life that's in your hand that you can cuddle and raised to the glory of God? Nothing. This has nothing to do with childbirth. This has nothing to do with conception and the pain thereof. This has to do with mindset. In sorrow shalt thou bring forth children. This has to do with training the mind of a child. And with a rebellious spirit, every mother knows how much prayer it takes to raise a child to the glory of God these days, and what the dangers are. They are incredible. So the woman has been endowed with the task of raising children to the glory of God. And she will be doing this with sorrow, with many, many tears. And her desire will be for her husband. Why? Thou hast hearkened unto the voice of thy wife, and hast eaten of the tree of which I commanded thee, saying, thou shalt not eat of it. Cursed is the ground for thy sake. In sorrow shalt thou eat of it all the days of thy life. By the sweat of thy brow, thorns and thistles it will produce. That's what the Bible says. Thorns and thistles it will bring forth to thee, and thou shalt eat the herb of the field. In the sweat of thy face shalt thou eat bread, till you return unto the ground, for out of it wast thou taken, for dust thou art, and unto dust thou shalt return. Death sentence. We will all die. What's the mindset of the man? I am a provider. I have to provide for my family. So the mindset is, I must go and work by the sweat of her brow. So now all of a sudden where they were together, now they are separated. How many women say to the husband when he comes home at night and the kids have been difficult, we're never there to help me. Where were you when the kids did this, this, this, this, this, this, and this? Her desire is for him to be there and help with this task, but he's off. He's working. His mindset is to provide. You take that mindset away from the man and you force him into another mold. He can do it. You take this mindset of nurturing away from the woman and give her another task. She can do it. It's no question about it. She can do everything a man can do, and she can probably do it better. She can multitask. The man can only monotask. This is about a mindset. And this is the mindset of the woman. And that's why children cling to the skirt rather than to the pants. And even religious people understand that. That's why they create this goddess image. That's why they create a Mary image. Because we tend to want to run to the mother
My son,

I always get into trouble because I always get his age wrong because, I don't know, for some terrible reason, it changes every year. He's about 23, I think, maybe. Am I going to get clobbered? 24. Okay, I'm in trouble again. 24. And he'll phone to this day. And he'll say, can I speak to Mom? And I say, what's the problem? Can I speak to Mom? And then I'll give Mom the phone. And then he'll say, Mom, I've got problems with my car. What am I supposed to? I could kill him. Why would he do a thing like that? I mean, surely he should ask me what to do with his car, right? No, he asks, can I speak to Mom? This is the mindset. Mothers are nurturing. Mothers are the ones who do these things well. But today we turn it upside down and we force the opposite mindsets on the people. And that is why suicides are increasing exponentially. And as we take the role away and shift it, so we become obsolete in our mindset. And very often, men can't handle it. Men are committing suicide at a rate such as never before. If you take industrialized nations where there's this turnaround, like in Japan, it's just unbelievable. And the husband shall rule over you. Well, history shows that men have been unreasonable, but that's not what God meant. Matthew 20, verse 25 says, but Jesus called them unto him and said, you know that the princes of the Gentiles exercise dominion over them, and they are great, those that are great exercise authority upon them, but it shall not be so amongst you, but whoever shall be great amongst you, let him be your minister. Wow. Husbands, love your wives, even as Christ loved the church. Wives, obey your husband. Is that blind obedience? God forbid that that should be blind obedience. The two are equal partners. Christ never forced, never coerced anyone. I'm totally free. How many marriages have absolute freedom? Very few. Either one or the other is often in bondage to the other. And as long as it stays like that, the marriage is, in inverted commas, happy. But tug at the chain, and all hell breaks loose. Isn't that so? As Christians, we need to give freedom like Christ gives freedom. So we are inverting the role distribution in the world today. And the breadwinner today, the one who is out by the sweat of the brow, is often the woman and not the man. I'm not talking about single parents. You have no choice. You can do it all. In the Humanist magazine, its author Ryan Eisler says, talking about equal rights, it is absurd to say that one is a humanist but not a feminist. Feminism is the last evolutionary development of humanism. Feminism is humanism on its most advanced level. We have to be feminists. Humanism then is really based on feminism, evolution, atheism, and communism. Wow. Where is this leading to? Here is the Rural Development Institute. These are the official governmental organizations. And they say women represent over 50% of the world's population and provide 60 to 80% of the world's agricultural labor. Yet some research indicates that they own less than 5% of the world's land. Assets and income in the hands of women results in higher caloric intake and better nutrition for the household than when in the hands of men. Good grief. In other words, if the house is in my name, we eat worse than when it's in her name. Have you ever had such rubbish in all your life? But this is the indoctrination that is taking place. So now we need a shift. Instead of doing things together, we now have to shift it from the one to the other. All we are doing is changing poles. We're getting nothing right. And then you can read about this. Women's property rights increase women's status and bargaining power within the household, secure land rights, provide women. Here is an incentive.

incentive, a mode of action to turn things on its head. Here is the United Nations Interagency Network. Women hold the key to reaching developmental goals. Megiddo efforts to meet international development goals must focus on empowering women. I have nothing against empowering women. There's nothing worse than treading on any one of the two sexes. But to change it completely around and to have dominance of the one over the other is wrong. And to turn it around and have the other dominant over the previous is just as wrong. We're not repairing anything. We're not getting it right. This is not Christian. And here you have the UN service, and this is Secretary General Asha Rose Megiddo, and she's writing, efforts to meet, this is 2008, efforts to meet international development goals must focus on empowering women. So this is what the media is talking about. Empowerment, empowerment, empowerment, empowerment, empowerment. Empowering one means automatically, what? Disempowering the other one. So here we're seeing a shift, a role reversal. Empowering women is not just an end in itself. It is a prerequisite for reaching all the Millennium Development Goals. Our common vision to build a better world in the 21st century. So the vision is to turn it on its head. That's not an improvement. If they would said, let's share it equally, that would be nice. But now we're going to turn it upside down. To achieve this was crucial to promote affirmative action, human rights protection, leadership training, apprenticeship programs for young women, women's manifesto of political priorities, all of these issues. And you have all these mega organizations coming into play in the world to achieve these goals. And then you have these interesting developments, recovering and reclaiming ancient ways to heal our lives, the sacred circle, which is coming into religion in a mega way in the world. Is self-supporting sisterhood of like-minded women dedicated to reclaiming the goddess and committed to healing of our lives. So we have to come back into contact with this goddess motion. Luciferus is the feminine gender of Lucifer. When the women heal, the earth heals. We gather together in the spirit of love and trust to share our recovery, discovery, and empowerment. Our primary purpose is to provide unity and support to all sisters who are reclaiming ancient ways to heal from the insanity of sleeping humanity and the unconscious, insidious ways of patriarchy. You see where we're going? We're just turning it on its head. And we're going back to the worship of the earth. We come together to share our personal stories, identify common problems and solutions, pass on the many benefits gained by honoring a goddess-centered spirituality. We don't even know what we're doing. And all of the ancient ways and all of the pagan ways are becoming vogue and coming into the vocabulary of mankind. And we have all of these clubs where men and women just don't connect anymore. I speak to my sons and I say, you know, I think like a male. Sorry, but, you know, it's just part of my Y chromosome problem. And I say, you know, that's a nice girl. No, Dad, I can't ask her. She has to ask me. Huh? I just don't get it. I'm old-fashioned. But the world is upside down. Or haven't you noticed that the world is upside down? Have you noticed it? So we're not only inverting the role distribution and keeping the separation while we do that, we also violate God's law. Wow. Isaiah 24 verse 5, the earth also is defiled under the inhabitants thereof because they have transgressed the laws, changed the ordinance, broken the everlasting covenant. Would we go so far as to not only attack role distribution, but actually attack

God's law, his authority? Well, the Bible says that the little horn power, Daniel 7 verse 25, would think to change times and laws. He would actually do it. The reformers identified this power as who? As the Roman papacy. Did you change God's law? The Pope says the Pope has power to change times, to abrogate laws, and to dispense with all things, even the precepts of Christ. This is their own writing. We can change God's law. The Roman Decretalia say he can pronounce sentences and judgments in contradictions to the rights of nations, to the law of God and man. He can free himself from the commands of the apostles, he being their superior, and from the rules of the Old Testament. What arrogance. What arrogance. The Pope's will stands for, and now we have to be very careful how we read these statements. Every word is loaded. Every word, every action that goes up for people to see has a message. And we have to figure out the message if we want to understand how Satan is setting up his kingdom. The Pope's will stands for, what is that word? Reason. He can dispense above the law and of wrong make right by correcting and changing laws. Pope Nicholas quoted in Facts for the Times. I want you to file the word reason. 2 Thessalonians 2 verse 3, let no man deceive you by any means, for that day shall not come except there come a falling away first, and that man of sin be revealed, the son of perdition. Sin, what is it? Who opposes and exalts himself above all that is called God or that is worshipped, so that he as God sitteth in the temple of God, showing himself that he is God. So here is another God on earth who will take the power unto himself to negate that which God has said and change it for something else. The man of sin. What's the definition of sin? 1 John 3 verse 4. Whoever committeth sin transgresses also the law, for sin is transgression of the law. So the man of sin must have a problem with God's law. Right? By definition, he must have a problem. Well, let's see what Roman Catholicism has done with God's law. But that's not it alone. We have to understand why he did it. And how does it affect me? And how does it affect you? Well, I'm going to compare the Bible, and I'm using the King James Version here, with the Roman Catholic Catechism, the current one. Catechism, Articles 2052 to 2557. Regarding the law of God. Let's read the commandments in the Bible, and then we'll compare them to Roman Catholicism. And then we'll see how it is changed and why. Because it's going to be based on what? Reason. Good word. Well, the first commandment says, I am the Lord thy God, which have brought thee out of the land of Egypt, and out of the house of bondage, thou shalt have no other gods before me. The Roman Catholic Catechism says, I am the Lord your God. You shall have no strange gods before me. Well, what's gone? That's gone. Which have brought thee out of the land of Egypt, out of the house of bondage. If you want to be a universal ruler, and you want to unite all religious systems, then a law based on reason cannot accommodate a very specific reference to the deity that you're referring to. Are you with me? So to say, which have brought thee out of the land of Egypt, out of the house of bondage, is very specifically the God that the Jews worship. So that excludes the other deities. So it is politically inconvenient to have this very specific reference. So let's remove it and only

say, I am the Lord thy God, thou shalt have no other gods before me. So then you solve that problem. The second commandment says, thou shalt not make unto thee a graven image or any likeness of anything that is in heaven above or that is in the earth beneath or that is in the water under the earth. Thou shalt not bow down thyself to them nor serve them, for I, the Lord thy God, am a jealous God, visiting the iniquities of the fathers upon the fathers upon the children unto the third and fourth generation of them that hate me, and showing mercy unto thousands of them that love me and keep my commandments. God is not here saying that he's going to punish the children for the sins of the fathers. He's merely saying that the example of the parents just happens to filter down to the next generation, unfortunately. Now, if you want to be a universal king with universal power, then how would you change the mindset of all the idolatrous nations that do exactly this? It is impossible. So this law is highly inconvenient. So what do we do with it? Well, why not just remove it? And so the Catechism of the Catholic Church, based on reason and common sense, removes it. It's gone. Now the plot really thickens. The third commandment says, thou shalt not take the name of the Lord thy God in vain, for the Lord will not hold him guiltless that taketh his name in vain. In this lecture, I'm not even going to discuss the relevance of all of these things. I'm going to do that in a later lecture. Remember, there's a part what? There's a part two. I'm just going to speak generally about the law in this lecture. Now, the second commandment in the Roman Catholic Catechism says, you shall not take the name of the Lord your God in vain. What's gone? For the Lord will not hold him guiltless that taketh his name in vain. This admonition is enforced in the law of God and is softened in Roman Catholicism. Well, that's interesting. The fourth commandment. Remember the Sabbath day to keep it holy. 6 days shalt thou labor and do all thy work. But the seventh day is the Sabbath of the Lord thy God. In it thou shalt not do any work, thou nor thy son nor thy daughter, thy manservant, thy maidservant, nor thy cattle, nor thy stranger that is within thy gates. For in 6 days the Lord made the heavens, the earth, the sea, and all that in them is, and rested on the seventh day. Wherefore the Lord blessed the Sabbath day and hallowed it. It's amazing that the two longest commandments in the Bible have been the most drastically changed. In fact, more than 70% of the law of God has been removed by Roman Catholicism. The third commandment in the Catechism reads, remember to keep holy the Lord's Day. So what's been changed? Well, that big chunk is gone. 6 days shalt thou labor, and everything that pertains to it is gone. And the first bit, the Sabbath day, has been scrapped and replaced with the Lord's Day. Fascinating. I wonder what their purpose is. Fascinating. Let's go to the fifth commandment. It says, honor thy father and thy mother, and thy days may be long upon the land which the Lord thy God giveth thee. Catholic one says, honor thy father and thy mother. So what's been removed? The promise. If you are faithful in this commandment, this is the commandment with a promise, says Paul. The promise has been removed. Now it is a promise without a commandment without a promise. Well, then they stay pretty much the same, the sixth one. But of course, they're always one out now, right? Because

servant, nor his ox, nor his ass, nor anything that is thy neighbor's. Split it into two in the catechism. The ninth one reads, you shall not covet your neighbor's wife. And the tenth one reads, you shall not covet your neighbor's goods. What's gone? Well, let's check it out. Your house is gone. Okay. You can keep your wife. Whew, that's a relief. The people working for you, your employees, they're gone. Your manservant, your maidservant, they're gone. Your ox and your ass, they're gone. Now, what would be the equivalent of an ox and an ass today? The ox was the one with whom you did your work. A direct translation today would be your tractor. But a general translation would be your implements of work. They're gone. Your ass would be your transport. Is gone. You've lost your house. You've lost your workers. You've lost your implements. And you've lost your mode of transport. Wow. Interesting. Very interesting. Now let's go to the next step. I'm not going to repeat my previous lecture series. If you want to have more details on what happened in the French Revolution, then go and look at the DVD called Revolutions, Tyrants, and Wars in my previous one. Human rights versus the law of God. The great philosophers of the French Revolution, the Voltaires and all of these, and the great instigators, the planners, the Weishaupts, what were they? And who were they? They were all Jesuits. They were Jesuits. And they are the think tank behind the French Revolution. And after the French Revolution, the first Declaration of Human Rights was presented to mankind. And the effrontery of all things is they put it on two tablets of stone. That's like saying it's going to take the place of the Ten Commandments. And then they put a fasci, a bundle of rods tied together with a spear through it in the middle. And then they had their little serpent with a tail in its mouth, a Ouroboros. When I switch on my new computer, I have to look at Ouroboros every single day, going ying, ying, ying, ying around there. I don't care. I'm using it to do the Lord's work. And there is the triangle, the all-seeing eye of Lucifer. And today we have human rights, human rights, human rights, human rights. But Ten Commandments, Ten Commandments, Ten Commandments. Nope. We have something else. So here is the original Human Rights Declaration. Let's read Pius the 11th citation. Under fascism, property owners may keep their property titles and deeds, but the use of their property is, as Leo the 13th wrote, common. Fascism is a form of socialism that retains the forms and trappings of capitalism, but not its substance. Under fascism, property titles and deeds are intact, but the institution of private property has disappeared. Government regulations and mandates have replaced it. For this distinction between legal ownership and actual use, the fascists owe a debt to the Roman church state. Okay, so you may have your property, you may have your title, you may pay your governmental fees on whatever you own, but it's not yours. In fact, the car that you drive has a disc on it normally which says that you have paid your taxes. The car is yours by lease on loan. You can either lease it directly or you could pay it all in a lump sum, but it's still on lease. It's not yours. And neither is your house. It's under a social mortgage.
So the French Revolution

has these 10 commandments over here with this bundle of rods, the fasciae. And then if you look at the top of the spear, you have this funny little hat, which is the Phrygian hat, which is the hat of the French Revolution. Now, some of this is in greater detail in my previous lectures, and I'm not going to repeat them. But if you want to know the origin of the hat, then you will have to go to the god Mitra, and Mitraism is the heart of Roman Catholicism. Roman Catholicism is Mitraism. It is Persian sun worship. It is not Christianity. And there is the Persian sun god Mitra, who is the one who killed the bull with these all unclean animals helping him to do it. And there his little hat, his Phrygian hat. So you put this little symbol in there, and everybody thinks, what a cute little hat. No, you are honoring Mitra by wearing it. And then liberty leading. They took liberty, and they took this woman, this prostitute. They brought her in tremendous fanfare to Notre Dame, to the cathedral, enthroned her as the goddess of reason. Ah, we're back to the word reason. The Pope's will stands for reason. Now, we've seen that he's changed the Ten Commandments, and there is a reasonable reason for changing them. And now we have replaced the authority of God within the church by a reasonable action, and we bow to the goddess. We've seen in the inversion of Genesis 1 that the goddess was also made prominent. And women are deified to the form of a goddess. This is all very interesting theology. Actually, it's a Luciferian theology, but we'll get there. So here the French enthroned her as the goddess of reason. And if you will note, there was the blazing sun emblem of the god Mitra above her head, the venerable day of the sun. Now, 1948 to 1998. This was the great acceptance of this principle on a universal scale. And it's called the Universal Declaration of Human Rights, adopted and proclaimed by General Assembly Resolution 217A3 of 10 December 1948. Here we have human rights as the basis for human morality enshrined in universal governance. On December 1948, the General Assembly of the United Nations adopted and proclaimed the Universal Declaration of Human Rights, the full text of which appears in the following pages, blah, blah, blah. This is their own webpage, the UN webpage. So human rights is today international morality. This year, 2008, Pope Benedict waves to the United Nations General Assembly, April 18, 2008, at the United Nations in New York. The Pope reminded all UN member states of their duty to protect their people from grave and sustained human rights violations. Oh, the Pope has become the champion of human rights. Remember, his Jesuits instituted it in the first place. Fascinating. It was the most televised thing that has happened. And the red carpet was rolled out. Can you see it over there? And heaven forbid that a piece of dust should pollute the holy feet of the Holy Father. So let's vacuum it before he arrives. What an affair. There he arrives at the United Nations. Everything is prepared. The Secretary General, Ban Ki-moon, and the Pope seen together waving to the crowds as they move towards his great speech. And the newspapers flash it out. Pope addresses global audience at the UN. Pontiff says human rights the key to solving many of the world's problems. He's the head of a so-called Christian church. Shouldn't he champion God's law?

Who is championing human rights? New York Pope Benedict XVI told diplomats at the United Nations on Friday that respect for human rights was the key to solving many of the world's problems. Okay. The pontiff addressed the UN General Assembly on his first papal trip to the US, said the organization's work is vital, but he raised concerns that power is concentrated in just a handful of nations. Oh, he's always championing the underdog. Multilateral consensus, he said, speaking in French, continues to be in crisis because it's still subordinate to the decision of a small number. Broadening his base. Let's look at another news. Pope touts human rights at UN, denounces go-it-alone superpower strategies for global problems. New York Pope Benedict yesterday upheld the United Nations as a crucial defender of human rights and a force of peace, while warning that unless those human rights are considered God-given, they will be subject to erosion and revocation. Whoa! Let me just stagger a while and get round to this one. Human rights are now what? God-given. They are God's law. This is fascinating. Which God are we talking about? Certainly not the God of heaven. This is another God. And these laws are God-given. Well, let's continue. They will be subject to erosion or revocation. They are God-given. Nobody may take them away. They're standing in stone. In one of the most anticipated stops on his U.S. tour, Pope Benedict told the U.N. General Assembly that the rights encoded in the U.N. Universal Declaration of Human Rights apply to everyone by virtue of the common origin of the person who remains the high point of God's creative design for the world and for history. Sounds marvelous. The man's making a great speech, but wow, what's he saying? Pope pitches green at the UN. Pope Benedict highlighted his recent environmental campaign, so he's now a green pope. Actually, he looks like a white pope, but never mind. And then he says something fascinating. He says the forms of life on Earth must not only guarantee a rational use of technology and science, but must also rediscover the authentic image of creation. The Pope argued that environmental protection is a moral obligation. Okay, human rights is God's law, and protecting the environment, this is the new agenda, is now a moral obligation. Now let's go further. Another. This is the Pittsburgh Post-Gazette reporting another part of the speech. He says, these human rights, they are based on the natural law inscribed on human hearts and present in different cultures and civilizations. Okay, now we have a cross-cultural law. And it's based on, what did he say? What is his buzzword? Natural law. Now, you know, most people wouldn't even notice what he's saying. They would say, well, that sounds very nice. They are based on natural law, inscribed on the human hearts and present in different cultures and civilization. His six-day visit was in response to an invitation, blah, blah, blah, as Pope Paul said, da, da, da, da. And then he says, human rights, the Pope said, are the key to world peace and security. So now we're learning something more. It's God's law. It's based on natural law. Well, let's look up natural law. We'd like to know what he said. Wikipedia, I know it's not the best source, but you can check it everywhere, and I'll give you lots of other sources which are very, very, very, very relevant. Greek philosophy, talking about natural law, emphasized the distinction between nature, physis, on the one hand, and law, custom or convention, nomos, on the other. What the law commanded varied from place to place, but what was by nature should be the same everywhere. A law of nature would therefore have to have the flavor more of a paradox than something which obviously existed. Aristotle is often said to be the father of natural law. So natural law theology is based on reason,

and is universal. Whereas God's law is very specific, it's not universal, and therefore God's law will have to be changed, although it's written in stone and may not be changed. The man of sin would change God's law and replace it with another God's law, human rights, and it's based on natural law. Well, what are you saying? Contemporary Catholic understanding, the Roman Catholic Church holds the view of natural law set forth by Thomas Aquinas, particularly in his Summa Theologica. So now we're getting technical. Did the Pope say nothing or did he say everything? Let's have a look at the Chronicle of Higher Education, Roman Catholic source. Chronicle Review, The Intellectual Advantage of a Roman Catholic Education by Alan Wolfe. He's a Jewish professor at Boston College from the issue dated May 31, 2002. Among Catholic intellectuals, as well as some who are not Catholic, the most important inheritance is the natural law tradition. Wow. Now a Roman Catholic Jewish professor is saying the most important inheritance is natural law. So now it's not just a word. Now it's something important. I better know what it means. Which is premised on the idea that there are certain truths in the world that remain true irrespective of whether the laws and conventions of any particular society adhere to them. At its worst, belief in natural law can lead to ideological rigidity and inflexible humanity. But at its best, respect for natural law gives one the self-confidence that makes possible the passion and curiosity that fuel intellectual inquiry. So, woo, this sounds magnificent. Natural law, in short, inoculates us against postmodernism. Catholics are likely to hold that the truth of God's existence must mean the truth of man's reason. Arts, beauty, morality, universality. Now, where does this come from? Where does this stuff come from? Here is Professor of Moral Theology, St. Patrick's Seminary, California. He writes a book, Reason Informed by Faith. Reason Informed by Faith. And he writes, natural law is central to Roman Catholic theology. The advantage of using natural law is that the church shows great respect for human goodness and trusts the human capacity to know and choose what is right. Ooh, are you beginning to see something here? The Bible says, of our own selves we can do nothing. The Bible says the whole head is sick. Only in Christ can we be elevated. Thomas Aquinas said, no. No, we might be fallen physically, but our reason is unfallen. And because our reason is unfallen, we can make decisions equal to those of God's law. By reason, we can actually change things. So Roman Catholicism teaches that man is fallen, but his reason is unfallen. Especially the reason of those who are supposed to reason for those who cannot reason because they think that those others, the goyim, are too stupid to reason. So natural law says that the one who rules by divine right is the one who makes the decisions. The advantage of using natural law is that the church shows great respect for human goodness and trusts the human capacity to know and choose what is right. Also, by means of appealing to natural law, the church can address its discussion and claim for the rightness or wrongness of particular actions to all persons of goodwill, not just to those who share its religious convictions. Are you getting me now? So I must change God's law so it becomes a universal law. Then I replace it with human rights, and then I say anybody who does not go along with that has not got goodwill. And a person without goodwill shouldn't deserve to be around. The magisterium has appealed to natural law as the basis for its teachings pertaining to a just society, sexual behavior, medical practice, human life, religious freedom, the relationship between morality and civil law. So how

much of your life will be controlled by natural law? All of it? All of it? In any case, the development of natural law tradition amongst Christian thinkers is due not so much to the scripture as to the influence of Greek philosophy and Roman law. Wow. The beast was like unto a leopard. And the leopard beast represented who? Greece. This is Greek philosophy. This is the superior philosophy of the elect elite over the goyim, those who should not have the capacity to do these things. So Roman Catholic natural law is derived from the premise that reason is unfallen. Protestant law of nature embodies reason subdued by the word of God. Here are two opposing theologies in the world. Isaiah 1 verse 5. Why should ye be stricken anymore? Ye will revolt more and more. The whole head is sick and the whole heart faint. Roman Catholicism says, no, the head is not sick. Jeremiah 17:9, the heart is deceitful above all things and desperately wicked. Who can know it? Romans 7:18, for I know that in me, that is in my flesh, dwelleth. What does Paul say? No good thing, for to will is present with me, but how to perform that which is good I find not. Rome says, no, I can correct and change God's law. I can correct what the apostles wrote. I am their superior. What arrogance. John 15:5, I am the vine, you are the branches. He that abideth in me and I in him, the same bringeth forth much fruit. For without me you can do nothing. That's Christianity. Romanism is paganism. If reason is unfallen, then we can save ourselves by reason. Moreover, natural law also requires the sacrifice of individualism to collectivism. You have to knuckle under to the reason of the reasoning power. Otherwise, you are not a good citizen. So when the Pope said human rights are based on natural law, did he say nothing or did he say everything? He said everything. He said everything. The Jesuit Murray writes, natural law regards the community as given equally with a person. Man is regarded as a member of an order given by God and subject to the order that makes the order an order. There is therefore just a right way, but no rights, and right is decided by Rome. Now that's fascinating. Under natural law, I become a number, and I cannot rise above the wish and the will and the thought pattern of the community. If I should dare to pop my head above that and think as an individual, that head has to be lopped off. Are we seeing more and more control of that nature and that decision-making capacity is being taken away from man? Yes or no? Here's the address of His Holiness Benedict to the participants of the plenary session of the Congregation for Doctrine and Faith. And it's called Dignitatis Humanae. Informing their consciences, the faithful must pay careful attention to the sacred and certain teachings of the Church. For the Catholic Church is by the will of Christ the teacher of truth. It is her duty to proclaim and teach with authority the truth which is Christ, and at the same time to declare and confirm by her authority the principles of the moral order which spring from human nature itself. Wow! The principles of the moral order spring from human nature. I thought the principles of the moral nature come from God and His law. Here we've turned something upside down. This is extremely dangerous. And the Church will decide what you must believe. Pope Benedict XVI addressed the University of Roma. What did he say? 2008. The Pope is first of all the Bishop of Rome, and as such, in virtue of apostolic succession from the Apostle Peter, he has episcopal authority in regard to the entire Catholic Church. The word Bishop, Episcopos, which in its immediate meaning refers to supervision
already in the New Testament was fused together with the biblical concept of shepherd.

I am your supervisor. I am your shepherd. You will do what I say. This is the Pope speaking, not me. I'm just reading it. He's the one who, from an elevated point of observation, I'm so glad I have someone on an elevated point of observation who can decide for me what is right and wrong. What would I do without it? Surveys the whole landscape, making sure to keep the flock together and on the right path. This description of the bishop's role directs the view, first of all, to within the community of believers. But this community that the bishop cares for, as large or small as it may be, lives in the world. Its conditions, its journey, its example, its words inevitably influence the rest of the human community in its entirety. Thus the Pope, precisely as the shepherd of his community, has increasingly become a voice of the ethical reasoning of humanity. We have another God. On earth, he will decide what is right and wrong, and you had better listen. The Pope speaks as the representative of a believing community in which, throughout the centuries of its existence, a specific life wisdom has matured. I like this. So his life's wisdom has matured in the church. He speaks as the representative of a community that holds within itself a treasure of ethical understanding and experience, which is important for all of humanity. In this sense, he speaks as the representative of a form of ethical reasoning. Good grief. Insofar as the reasonable mechanisms are concerned, he notes that the issue cannot be reduced to a mere struggle for who gets more votes, but must include a process of argumentation that is responsive to truth. Wahrheitssensibles Argumentationsverfahren. Good grief. I've just said it in English as well. And then he relates it to Thomas Aquinas, observed a special place in history for highlighting the autonomy of philosophy as well as that of the law. He equates, well, and it goes on and on and on. This is fascinating stuff. So here is a morality that has developed in the church, and its pinnacle and power lies in the Pope. Martin Luther, this is a Reformation series. He talks about Schriftenprinzip, which is Bible principle. What is written in the word principle. So Luther's word principle was the axiom of Protestantism. Just as the Roman churches say, Führerprinzip, leadership principle, was the axiom of Catholicism. So here we have two opposing religions. The one says, I am the Führer, I am the leader, I am the one who will decide what is moral and what is right. And on the other one, you have the Schriftenprinzip, the word-based principle. The Bible is the standard of morality. We have a choice to make, people. Luther wrote, we should learn to separate spiritual and temporal power from each other as far as the heaven and the earth. For the Pope has greatly obscured this matter and has mixed the two powers. I love the reformers. Phew. Someone's still thinking. This Reformation writer says the very beginning of the great apostasy was in seeking to supplement the authority of God by that of the church.

are with us should fall back like the rest into the bottomless pit. Wow. The gloves are off. Martin Luther talking about the Schriftenprinzip, the Bible, the word-based principle. He says, putting aside all human writings, we should spend all the more and all the more persistent labor on the Holy Scriptures alone. Or tell me, if you can, who is the final judge when statements of the fathers contradict themselves? In this event, the judgment of Scripture must decide the issue, which cannot be done if we do not give Scripture the first place. So that it is in itself the most certain, most easily understood, most plain, is its own interpreter, approving, judging, and illuminating all the statements of all men. Therefore, nothing except the divine words are to be the first principles for Christians. All human words are conclusions drawn from them and must be brought back to them and approved by them. That's Protestantism. We don't have Protestantism in the world today. We have fascism. John W. Roddens writes, magnificent book, if you want to read it, it's called Ecclesiastical Megalomania. He writes, each man should be required to give an account of the deed he had done on earth, and therefore each man had the right to read the Bible for himself. So was born the individualism that transformed the communal ancient and medieval worlds. Individualism, standing before God as the author of your deeds and being judged by the mirror of God's law. Thomas Ehrenzeller, director of World Federalists, asserts, a growing number of people are sponsoring a backlash against the wave of religious fundamental fanaticism. The right course to take is that which will lead to a new world of unity and world law. We want another law. We want a universal law, and that cannot be the Bible law. It has to be another law. The Humanist Manifesto too boasts, we deplore the division of mankind on nationalistic grounds. We have reached a turning point in human history where the best option to transcend the limits of national sovereignty and to move towards the building of the world community. We must lose our individualism. We must become immersed in globalism. We, the members of the United Nations, solemnly proclaim our united determination to work urgently for the establishment of a new economic international order. That's the UN Monthly Chronicle. A new international order? Do you think that this crisis at the moment could have something to do with that? Do you think it's possible that your house, which Protestantism always guaranteed, that your possessions and all of these things are now under threat? A complete change in the world's financial and economic order is imperative, Benjamin Cream, spokesman for Maitreya. The land and that which it produces belongs to humanity as a whole, and the time must come when the basic needs, foodstuffs, etc., are equitably distributed by a central economic council. We're moving in a very interesting direction. Blair launches Faith Foundation. Hardly had he escaped from his prime ministerial role, former Prime Minister Tony Blair launched a Faith Foundation to tackle global poverty, challenge conflict, and unite the world's religions. On the basis of what? On the basis of Christ? Impossible. Impossible. So the new agenda has something else in mind. Tony Blair converts to Catholicism at service in Westminster. Is he setting a precedent? Is he setting a precedent? Tony Blair is converted to Roman Catholicism, the former Prime Minister's official spokesman confirmed today. Mr. Blair and Mrs. Blair, here they are with the Pope. And what a beautiful handshake. I like that handshake. It's very, very interesting. I like it. No, it's very interesting. BBC. The next one to take over from him is Mr. Brown. Brown reveals global moral vision. Gordon Brown has been setting out his vision for a global society.

problems, and he addressed the General Assembly of the Church of Scotland. We need a shared morality. Fascinating. The Bible says they have made void thy law, and it's time for God to act. Telegraph, George W. Bush meets Pope amid claims he might convert to Catholicism. Oh, not another one. Is he going to do it? The whole world is becoming Catholic. What a nice discussion these people are having. And what is the battle that he fought for us? Well, let's see. Condoleezza, can you help us? Jacobinism. What was that? That was the French Revolution. The Jacobins were formed by Adam Weishaupt, who was a Jesuit. Secretary of State Condoleezza Rice used the February 8th speech in Paris to extol the Bush's administration, global democratic revolution, which he says continues the work of the 18th century French Revolution. Okay. The French Revolution replaced God's morality with another morality. The Pope comes to New York and he says, this morality, human rights, is God-given. Did he say that? It's based on reason. I'm just recapping for you. It's based on natural law. I hope you are beginning to see everything that you ever were slowly disappearing in the sand. Can you see it? Now, what is this French Revolution that you are continuing? And who are you using in order to further your actions? Well, obviously, his military power. Here is the Department of the Army, United States of America. Oh, what is that funny little hat doing on the emblem of the armed forces of the United States of America? Is he completing what the French Revolution began? Yes or no? I want to tell you tonight that what began there is the all-out war against the God of heaven. It is the dethroning action of the sovereignty of God to be replaced by the sovereignty of another God. And it's going to be universal, and nobody can stand in its way. And if you dare, you will have that little Phrygian hat come down on you like a ton of bricks. Now, let's go to the papal documents. Pius, writing in 1931, declared that Rerum Novarum, however, stood out in this, that it laid down for all mankind unerring rules for right solutions of the difficult problems of human solidarity, called the social question. Thank you, Pope Pius. You are telling us that the encyclical Rerum Novarum will tell us what the right solutions for mankind are. Now, John the 23rd, in his Mater et Magistra, wrote, by far the most notable evidence of the social teaching and action which the Church has set forth through the century undoubtedly is the very distinguished encyclical letter Rerum Novarum. I want to know what that document says, because it's going to tell me what the right solutions for my moral choices are. Isn't that what they're saying? So I'm going to bore you with Rerum Novarum. I know I did it in a previous lecture as well. I only touched on it. I'm going to do it in a little bit more detail, because whether you like it or not, this is you and me that is being categorized and put into a package which might suit the papacy, but I wonder whether it'll suit you or me. May God help us with this new morality. Here is the greatest encyclical, and I want to tell you now, this is universal law. Rerum Novarum encyclical. To our venerable brethren, the patriarchs, blah, blah, blah. I've only taken parts of it, so I'm not going to bore you with the whole thing. For every man has by nature the right to possess property as his own. That's Article 6 in Rerum Novarum. By what? Please note their wording is always very carefully chosen. By what? Nature.

Hence, man not only should possess the fruits of the earth, but also the very soil, inasmuch as from the produce of the earth he has to lay by provision for the future. Man's needs do not die out, but forever recur. Although satisfied today, they demand fresh supplies for tomorrow. Nature, accordingly, must have given to man a source that is stable and remaining always with him, from which he might look to draw continual supplies. Now, this is written a long time ago, but it is the economic thought of the Roman Catholic Church, as the popes have said. Isn't that sustainable development? Have you heard the word sustainable development? Wow. So don't miss my lecture on the sustainable. No, the beamable sustainable princes. Article 10 says, as effects follow their course, so it is just and right that the results of labor should belong to those who have bestowed their labor. So if somebody has built a car for you, who does that car belong to? It is common. It is not yours. It's common. That's why the ox and the ass are removed from the Ten Commandments. With reason, I've highlighted that word, then the common opinion of mankind, little affected by the few dissensions who have contended for the opposite view, has found in the careful study of nature and in the laws of nature, natural law, the foundation for the division of property. Here is the Pope. He said at the UN, human rights are based on what law? Natural law. We approach the subject with confidence, and then they use the capital us and we. They're God. They're God. They're going to decide for you what you must believe. Article 22, it is lawful, says St. Thomas Aquinas, for a man to hold private property, and it is also necessary for the carrying on of human existence. But if the question be asked, how must one's possessions be used? The church replies without hesitation in the words of the same holy doctor, man should not consider his material possessions as his own, but as common to all, so as to share them without hesitation when others are in need. Can you see why the 10th commandment had to be changed? Is it beginning to make sense? Is he the man of sin, yes or no? Article 27, and if human society is to be healed now, in no other way can it be healed save by a return to Christian life and Christian institutions. So human society is sick. Protestantism is sick, according to them. When a society is perishing, the wholesome advice to give to those who would restore it, to call it to the principles from which it sprang, Catholicism. Hence, to fall away from its primal constitution implies disease. To go back, recovery. In the Middle Ages, nobody owned any land. Only the feudal lords owned land, and the church oversaw it all. The church has guarded with religious care the inheritance of the poor, which is what belongs to you. The common mother of rich and poor has aroused everywhere the heroism of charity. Sounds so nice. By the state, we understand any government conformable in its institution to right reason and natural law. And to those dictates of the divine wisdom which have expounded on the encyclical on the Christian constitution. Every state has to comply with natural law, which is a Roman Catholic law, which is governed by the Pope. So now let's have a look what he says in Article 33. The public administration must duly and solicitly provide for the welfare and the comfort of the working classes. Remember, they don't belong to you. You may not say that you have control over your workers. That's in the 10th commandment, but that's gone. To cite the wise words of Thomas Aquinas, as the part and the whole are in a certain sense identical, so that which belongs to the whole in a sense belongs to the part. Amongst the many engraved duties of rulers who would do their best for the people, the first and chief is the act with strict justice, with that justice which is called distributive towards each other, and every class alike. Redistribution of wealth. Have you heard that term? Where's it come from? Now you know where it comes from. As the power to rule comes from God, and as it were, participation in He's the highest of all sovereignties, it should be exercised as the power of God is exercised. You will not be able to say no. You will be in big trouble if you say no. Whenever the general interests in a particular class

suffer or is threatened with harm, which can in no way, other way be met or prevented, the public authority must step in to deal with it. We'll have more and more intervention by public authority in our private lives. You will have to apply in triplicate if you want to go to the toilet. Rights must be religiously respective wherever they exist, and it is the duty of the public authority to prevent and to punish injury. Whew, we're going to have laws we don't know where they're coming out of ears. The right to possess private property is derived from nature, not from man, and the state has the right to control its use in the interests of the public good alone. Why do you think the state is so happy to intervene in the mortgage crisis? Are they taking things into their own hands? Who owns you if the mortgage crisis has been taken over by the state? The state owns you. And who owns the state? That's another interesting question. Wow, this is fascinating. This is fascinating. It says the state may not absorb the land for itself. Now, trade unions, the most important of all workmen's, working men's unions. Such unions should be suited to the requirements of our age, an age of wider education, different habits, numerous requirements. It is gratifying to know that there are actually in existence not a few associations of this nature, consisting either of workmen alone, blah, blah, blah. We want workers' unions, workers' unions. For to enter into society of this kind is the natural right of man, and the state has for its office to protect natural rights, not to destroy them. And it forbids it, if it forbids its citizens to form associations, it contradicts the very principles of its own existence. So state, we will have trade unions, and they will take care of the needs of the workers and not of the others. They will be excluded. And state, you keep your hands off because we own them. Who created the trade unions? Well, if you go into it, you will find the instigators are in the ranks of the Jesuits. And now listen to this absolute arrogance. And here we are reminded of the confraternities, societies, and religious orders which have arisen by the church's authority and the piety of Christian men. The annals of every nation down to our own day bear witness to what they have accomplished for the human race. It is indisputable that on the grounds of reason alone, such associations, being perfectly blameless in their object, possess the sanction of the law of nature. So these Christian orders, they are based on the law of nature. State, you will leave them alone. You will not interfere in the affairs of the church. You will leave your fingers off. We are the boss. In their religious aspect, they claim right to be responsible to the church alone. The rulers of the state accordingly have no right over them, nor can they claim any share in their control. On the contrary, it is the duty of the state to respect and cherish them, and if need be, to defend them from attack. Wow. Wow. Let the working men be urged to lead to the worship of God, to the earnest practice of religion, and amongst other things, to the keeping holy of Sunday and holy days. Who proclaims these holy days? The church. Let him learn to reverence and love holy church, the common mother of us all. Excuse me, you're not my mother. From this follows the obligation of the cessation from work and labor on Sundays and certain holy days. So here we have workers' rights instituted in Rerum Novarum, and it carries on and on and on. And the state has no right to interfere, and the property belongs to the church. The state only has distributive rights, not ownership rights. Gets fascinating. Pope Leo, in regard to the church, her cooperation will never be found lacking. And then it goes on and on and on. And here is the encyclical. You own nothing. The church owns everything. Everybody is subject to it. What the papacy has realized is that by constantly enlarging the rights of man, to use the Vatican's own phrase, it can offer ever more new moral arguments for enlarging the size, scope, and power of government.
Gaudium et Spes, one of its encyclicals, one of the major

documents issued by the Second Vatican Council is typical of the many pronouncements of the church states. Interesting. The following is a long, though incomplete, list of man's rights as they have appeared in the various papal encyclicals since 1891. These are some of the new rights that require intervention by government in all aspects of society and economy. This is the Roman Catholic Church writing. Let me take a breath. Right to freely found unions, right to culture, right to immigrate, right to food, right to clothing, right to rest, right to medical care, right to wage, right to life, right to environment, safe environment, right to personal security of workers, right to family life, right to private property, common use of goods, right to common use of goods immediately after, right to work, right to pension, right to insurance, right to association, right to security, bodily integrity, strike, right to found a family, right to education, employment, reputation, respect, appropriate information, protection of property, right to freedom, professional training, equality, education, blah, blah, blah, blah, blah, blah, blah, blah, on and on and on. Now, if you have all those rights, how much government intervention must there be to secure those rights? Absolute control. That is why you cannot hire and fire. You cannot make a decision in terms of your business. You cannot even decide whom to employ. Do you know that it is against the law for a specific church to employ only members of that church? Which might mean that if you are a Christian, you might have to employ a Muslim preacher very soon. I mean, this is getting ridiculous. The complex circumstances of our day make it necessary for public authority to intervene more and more often in social, economic, and cultural matters. Already in 1874, the British Prime Minister Gladstone stated, note his words, "Individual servitude, however abject, will not satisfy the Latin Church. The state must also be a slave." Does that include the United States of America? Does that include Canada? Does that include South Africa? In 1904, 1905, a non-Catholic German socialist, Max Weber, published an essay in which he spoke about Protestant ethics. And he said, "Those countries whose economies had grown most rapidly were Protestant, and those whose economies had lagged behind were Roman Catholic." Felix Rachenfall pointed out 6 ways in which Protestantism had fostered economic growth. Protestantism permitted intellect to be devoted to secular pursuits, not just religious. Protestantism brought education to the masses. Protestantism didn't encourage indolence. Protestantism champions independence and individual responsibility. Protestantism created a higher form of morality and Protestant separation of church and state. These are the things which were good. In all these respects, Rachfall wrote, Protestantism produced a liberating, stimulating effect upon the economic life. But Catholicism, a constrictive and obstructing one. This is a fascinating letter. Dickens wrote it. And he wrote it to Mr. Foster. He says, "In the Simplon at the bridge of St. Morris, where the Protestant canton ends and the Catholic canton begins, you might separate 2 perfectly distinct and different conditions of humanity by drawing a line with your stick in the dust on the ground. On the Protestant side, neatness, cheerfulness, industry, education, continued aspiration of the better things. On the Catholic side, dirt, disease, ignorance, squalor, misery. I have so constantly observed the like of this, I first came abroad, that I have a sad misgiving that the religion of Ireland lies at the root of all its sorrows." According to canon law, the control of the property of the Roman state belongs to the Pope, its supreme emperor. He controls all property. The Roman Catholic doctrine of private property is echoed in the communist slogan, "From each according to his ability, to each according to his need. And if you think about it, that was the Lyndon Johnson watchword. Human rights are more important than property rights. It was the creed of Lyndon Johnson's society. "We shall take from the haves and give to the have-nots who need it so much."
It's in fascism, Nazism,

liberation theology, interventionism, and socialism. This is what we have in the world today. I want to take you back in the Bible. I want to take you to 1 Kings chapter 21. There's the story of Ahab, Naboth, and his vineyard, and Jezebel. And the location, Jezreel. Ahab represents in typology the kings of the world. And he looks out the window and Naboth's vineyard looks glorious. But he can't get it because it belongs to Naboth. Because God's law says, you shall not covet thy neighbor's house. You shall not covet thy neighbor's wife. You shall not covet anything that belongs to your neighbor, not his ox, not his donkey, not his workers, nothing. You have no right to interfere. Amazing. And he wants it. And then Jezebel comes to him. And Jezebel in the New Testament is a symbol of the fallen church, the one that leads into sun worship. And she says to Ahab, I'll give it to you. I'll get rid of that pesky little Naboth. And so she had him murdered. And Ahab got what he wanted. That's a type of what will happen on this planet. Naboth is murdered for his vineyard. Have you read the newspapers? How many Protestants are being driven off their land? Have you studied what's happening in Zimbabwe? Have you studied what's happening all over the world? Here, they're just being more subtle. You're all going to lose it. And the community is going to get it. 1 Kings, and it came to pass after these things that Naboth the Jezreelite had a vineyard, which was in Jezreel next to the palace of Ahab, king of Samaria. So Ahab spoke to Naboth, said, give me your vineyard that I may have it for a vegetable garden, because it is near, next to my house. And for it will give, I will give you a vineyard better than it. Or if it seems good to you, I will give you its worth in money. But Naboth said to Ahab, the Lord forbid that I should give the inheritance of my fathers to you. And he went to his house sullen. Oh, what an interesting story. Well, I told you the story. I will give you the vineyard of Naboth the Jezreelite. And it came to pass when Jezebel heard that Naboth was stoned and was dead, that Jezebel said to Ahab, arise, take possession of the vineyard of Naboth the Jezreelite, which he refused to give thee for money, for Naboth is not alive but dead. Protestantism gave liberties to the world. Arise, Protestantism is dead. Take the vineyard. For where your treasure is, there your heart be also. Set your affections on things above and not things on the earth. I have learnt in my country, where we feel this thing every single day, where people are being murdered by the thousands, driven off lands, I have learnt to accept it's not mine. And if they take it, they take it. And if they want my car, they can drive it. If they think they need my television, they can have it.

Christianity is not a crutch. It's a cross. But without it, we have no hope. Our hope is based on nothing less but Jesus and his righteousness. Let's think about what he has prepared for those that love him. And then it won't matter what it happens. What happens? Then you can take the newspaper, and instead of blowing a gasket and having a coronary or a stroke, relax and watch the world go by as the great end time battle unfolds. And remember, Jesus is the victor, and he has promised, "I go to prepare a place for you. In my Father's house are many mansions. If it were not so, I would have told you. I go to prepare a place for you, and I will come again to take you so that you may be where I am also." Thank you.

One day I was out from my home in a European country where I lived for a while, and I went to minister to people of my own nationality. I found two women in a shopping mall. From a distance, I recognized that they must be Iranian, so I pick up the pace, as the saying goes, and I caught up with them quickly, and I asked them if they were Iranians, and they said yes, they were, and I gave them a brochure, and they thanked me, and I told them Jesus loves them. And a few minutes later, one of them said, wait a minute, I think I've seen this brochure somewhere. But anyways, we talked for a while, and they told me that they were Muslims, but that Jehovah's Witnesses had come to their home and tried to Bible study with them, and that they were confused more than anything else. And they asked me if I would be willing to study with them, and that they would ask their husbands for permission and call me. So they took my phone number, and they did. They called me that evening, and they said that their husbands were okay with this, and that I could visit with them, and I did. When I went to their home the following week, husbands were not there. They had taken the kids, and only the wives were there. In fact, the husband didn't want to meet with me. They didn't want to become Christians. They were willing that their wives become Christians, but not themselves. So I studied the Bible with them very intently, with these two ladies. For an entire solid month, I studied the Bible with them, and they were just full of questions. Eventually, the husbands agreed to meet with me, and I found out that every time that I studied with them, they would take that Bible study, and then they would share with their husbands that evening. So they were also being studied with. Eventually, after a month and a half, the first family were baptized. And they were welcomed into the fellowship of the church. And the second family was baptized only 2 months after that. Here there were two Iranian families, Muslims, who were seeking for the truth. And when I went out that day to meet these people, I didn't know who they were. But God sent me. Friends, when God calls us to go out, let's not resist. Let's go out. Because God has a miracle, and He wants us to meet someone. Here, I told you this story relatively in a quick, short span of time, but there's a lot more details to this. But the important thing is that God knows who He has worked upon. He has already prepared people for you to meet. And when you meet with them, God will use you in a mighty way to reach them and to do a work for them. And God will do the closing work for them. He will bring him in. He brings in the increase. All we do is spread the message. This is what God wants you and I to do. Let's be faithful to it, and we can do a mighty work for Christ. I know we can, because God is on our side. God bless you all.

I want to welcome you to our presentation entitled The Truth About Temptation. And before we open God's Word together, we're going to have a word of prayer. And so I'll kneel and I invite you to bow your heads together with me. Father in heaven, we are so grateful that we can open your word. We are so grateful that we can invite you to guide us into a knowledge of your truth. So we ask for your Holy Spirit to be with us now and that you will speak to us, each one individually, that we may learn what temptation is and how we can endure temptation in your spirit and with your help and with your empowerment that comes from above. So be with us now and guide us in this study, we pray in your precious name. Amen. Amen. So our topic is titled The Truth About Temptation, and I subtitled this message Self-Control in an Out-of-Control World. And I think each of you will agree with me that we do indeed live in a world out of control. And how do we maintain self-control in the world in which we live? And how does this all revolve around temptation? What is it? And how does it play out in our lives? And how do we resist it with the Spirit of God? We're going to look at some of these questions, and we're going to begin our study together. And so I hope you have your Bibles with you, and I invite you to turn to the book of James, the New Testament book of James, beginning in chapter 1. James chapter 1, and I'm going to read from verse 12. James, the first chapter, beginning in verse 12. Blessed is the man who endures temptation. And we want to talk together about how we can endure temptation. And listen to what it goes on to say. Blessed is the man who endures temptation, for when he has been approved, he will receive the crown of life which the Lord has promised to those who love him. I'm sure that each one of you want that crown of life. You want to spend eternity with Jesus. And so in order for us to spend eternity with Jesus, we are to have his life represented in us, through us. We need his spirit in us in order to overcome that which separates us from him, which is sin. Now, I want you to take notice as it goes on here in James chapter 1 to describe how temptation works. James chapter 1, continuing in verse 13. Let no one say when he is tempted, I am tempted by God. For God cannot be tempted by evil, nor does he himself tempt anyone. But each one is tempted when he is drawn away by his own desires and enticed. Then when desire has conceived, it gives birth to sin, and sin, when it is full grown, brings forth death. And so we find here in James chapter 1 a sequence of how temptation works. We are enticed by something, and we have a desire for something. And then as we dwell upon that desire, and we make that desire our own, then what happens is that the desire conceives and brings forth sin. And we know that sin leads to death. The Bible puts it very clear in Romans chapter 6 and verse 23. The wages of sin is death. And so what we find here in James chapter 1 is how temptation works in our life. We are enticed by something, we involve in that desire, and then that desire conceives, it brings forth sin and death. Now, it is important to understand right at the beginning of this presentation, the truth about temptation, that temptation in and of itself is not sin. As a matter of fact, we know very well that Jesus was tempted like we are, and yet in him was found no sin. He was blameless. He was without blemish. He was without sin. And so the temptation itself is not the sin, but once we engage in that temptation and we make it our own and we allow that desire to conceive, to bring forth sin, that's when we find ourselves separated from God. And I want to bring you to a passage in the Bible that I think clearly illustrates how this happens in our lives. So we turn from James chapter 1, and this is really going to be a lot like a Bible study. We're going to use various scriptures in order for us to understand the truth about temptation and how we can

have self-control in an out-of-control world. So you're in James chapter 1. Turn with me to the middle of your Bible, to the book of Psalms, and we're going to turn to Psalms chapter 1. Psalms chapter 1, and I'm going to begin right there in verse 1. Listen to what it says. This is indeed well described here, as it illustrates what happens when we are drawn away by those desires, when we are enticed and we enter into sin. The description is as follows. Psalms chapter 1, beginning in verse 1. Blessed is the man who walks not in the counsel of the ungodly, nor stands in the path of sinners, nor sits in the seat of the scornful, but his delight is in the law of the Lord. And in his law he meditates day and night. He shall be like a tree planted by the rivers of water, that brings forth its fruit in its season, whose leaf also shall not wither, and whatever he does shall prosper. In this illustration that is given here, we basically have two roads, two ways. And it describes the man that is blessed because he is making the law of God his focus. He's allowing the law of God to be written in his heart. He shall be, as it says in verse 3, like a tree that is planted by the waters that will bring forth fruit. That's the experience that God wants for you and for me. And yet it also describes here what happens when we do not walk in the path of the Lord, but rather in the path of sin. It tells us in verse 1, blessed is the man who works not in the counsel of the ungodly. So we can either walk in the counsel of God or in the counsel of the ungodly. Nor stands in the path of sinners, nor sits in the seat of the scornful. Do you see a progression there? It's almost like this is kind of the mental picture that I get in my mind. If let's say this pulpit here is the object of desire, enticement, this is the sin that I know is opposed to the will and way of God, and I'm not to involve myself in it or to look at it or engage in it. The impression you get here as you read Psalms chapter 1 is of a person that is walking by, right? He's walking, but then he sees it and he stands still. And then the next moment, the Bible says he sits down. It's an engagement in that act that separates us from God, that act of sin. This is when temptation has become a desire that has conceived and brings now forth sin and death. Right? So Psalms chapter 1 shows us these two paths. Either we are in a path in which our focus is on the law of God, the commandments of God. They are our meditation day and night. This is our focus. We are focusing on God, on Christ, on His commandments. And this enables us and strengthens us to resist temptation, right? When it comes in our lives. Temptation in and of itself is not a sin. As a matter of fact, we are all bombarded by temptation day by day. The temptation is there, and we are walking in life, and it is right there on all sides. But the question is if we're going to stand still and engage in it, or if our focus is going to be on Christ. Right? Does that make sense so far? Now, with this in mind, we're going to further examine how temptation works and how we can have self-control in an out-of-control world. And so I invite you to turn in your Bibles to the book of Proverbs. You're there in the book of Psalms. Right after the book of Psalms comes the book Proverbs. And turn with me to Proverbs chapter 16. Proverbs chapter 16, and look at verse 32. Proverbs, the 16th chapter, and verse 32. As we talk about self-control, as we talk about how to resist temptation, listen to what the Bible says. Proverbs 16, verse 32. He who is slow to anger is better than the mighty, and he who rules his spirit than he who takes a city. That's quite interesting. We get almost the imagery here of a warfare. And do you know that we are living in a spiritual warfare? Do you know that we are engaged in a battle? And it's not always a battle that you can see with your physical eyes, but it's a battle nonetheless, a battle that is taking place for your soul and for my soul. Our minds are the battlefield where this all plays out. And the Bible tells us in Proverbs chapter 16 and verse 32, he who is slow to anger is better than the mighty. He who rules his spirit than he who takes a city. We look at history and you know,

sometimes you read in history books and they make movies and you know, Hollywood makes movies about them, and there are novels about these men of war that take cities and that conquer nations. And yet the Bible says the true mighty one is not the one that takes a city, but the one that can actually rule his spirit. Isn't that interesting? Well, let's go to a second text in the book of Proverbs. You're there in chapter 16. Just flip over a couple of pages to Proverbs chapter 25. Proverbs in the 25th chapter. And look at verse 28. Proverbs chapter 25 and verse 28. I said this is going to be a real Bible study as we look at the truth about temptation. Proverbs chapter 25 and verse 28 says, "Whoever has no rule of his own spirit is like a city broken down without walls." Isn't that interesting? Again, we get the imagery here of a battle, the imagery of a war. Whoever has no rule of his own spirit is like a city broken down without walls. Well, you know, in the times that this was written, you knew exactly what that meant, because a city without walls was a very vulnerable place. It was a place where the enemy could just march in and take control. And do you know that this is exactly describing the lives of millions in our world today? Because they cannot rule their spirit, because they don't know how to resist temptation, they are like a city without walls, and the enemy is just marching straight in and taking us captive in our desires, enticing us to do things that separate ourselves from our Creator and from our God. And so we want to learn how we can meet temptation in the power of God, how we can have self-control in an out-of-control world. One of my favorite authors, Ellen Gould White, she wrote this little sentence that I think is just so powerful on this topic. She says the following in one of her books, Fourth Testimonies to the Church, page 656. She says, very short, very to the point, she says, "Strength of character consists of two things. Power of the will and power of self-control." Isn't that interesting? If we're talking about the character, strength of character, how can we actually walk in life having those temptations on our sides, but able to keep our focus on God, keep our focus on Christ, and not be enticed and drawn away into sin? How does that happen? Strength of character consists of two things: power of the will and power of self-control. Now, we just read in those two texts in the book of Proverbs that, you know, if we cannot rule our spirit, we're like a city that is taken. If we cannot rule our spirit, we are like a city without walls. And you get this mental picture of a battle, a warfare that is going on for our characters, for our lives. You know, when you look at history, there's a very interesting individual, and you're all very familiar with him. That's Alexander the Great. And he was the commander of the Greek army and the Greek Empire. And it's interesting, when you read about Alexander the Great in history, do you know that he never lost a battle? And now I'm talking about the literal physical battle, the war. He never lost any battle. As a matter of fact, at one point of time, he was facing off with the king of the Medes and the Persians, which was King Darius at that time. And King Darius outnumbered Alexander the Great 1 by 10. And so he had a much larger army, a much stronger army, and yet history tells us that Alexander the Great, as he went to war with the Medes and the Persians, that he used his men and his horsemen in such a way that he was able to surround the enemy, and he absolutely overthrew the Medes and the Persians there on the field of Arbela. And he completely won that battle. And he continued to march his men throughout the Medo-Persian army, throughout the Medo-Persian Empire, far into the regions of India, and he never lost a battle. And yet, Alexander the Great, when he was only, historians say, either 32 or 33 years old, something around that age, when he was only a young man, he died. And the way he died is so tragic, because every time he would conquer an army, every time he would conquer a city, he would party with his friends, and he would drink himself
you know, into a complete stupor. And this caused ultimately his death at a very, very young age.

he drank himself to death, and he got a sickness because of that, that ultimately led to his death. Isn't it interesting that this individual, Alexander the Great, was able to conquer the then known world, but he couldn't conquer himself? He could conquer the world, but he couldn't rule his own spirit. He was tempted, and he engaged in that temptation and drank himself to death and died at a very young age. And historians have looked at Alexander the Great, and of course he's a hero of history as they look at he was just a genius on the battlefield. He knew how to inspire his men. As a matter of fact, he would go around from one to another of his soldiers just before they would engage in battle, and he would encourage them personally, and they looked up to him and they thought he was marvelous. He was like a god to them, and they would fight for him and he would win the battle. And so Alexander the Great was able to inspire, he was able to motivate, he was able to conquer, but he could not conquer himself. Now, isn't it interesting that we have another figure in history and central in Scripture, which is Jesus Christ, and Jesus Christ also died at the young age of 33. And yet Jesus Christ didn't conquer any city. Jesus Christ didn't conquer any land, but he did conquer the hearts of the people, and he did it by exercising self-control and by resisting temptation. Isn't that powerful? I mean, who is your commander today? If your Lord and Savior is Jesus, do you know that Jesus is the one that is going to motivate you to fight the battles, not the literal battles of this world, but the battles against temptation, the battles against self, the battles that that we are bombarded with every single day. And we can receive power and strength from our commander, Jesus Christ himself. He died at a young age, but he was able to rule his spirit. He was able to conquer self. He was able to resist temptation, to live a sinless life. And because of his death, you and I can be empowered and strengthened to walk in obedience and to actually resist the temptations of this life. And so we want to look closely at how we can do that. We want to look closely at what the Bible says about having self-control in an out-of-control world. Now, if I would ask you the question, do you need self-control? I think everyone would say yes. I mean, we know those things in our life that just draw us away from the actual things that we want to prioritize in our minds. You know, as we read scriptures, we spend time with God, we know what are the important things of life, but there are so many things on around us that take away our attention from that which matters most. I don't know what it's for you, but we all have our own temptations in life, those things that draw us away from that which matters most. But I want you to take notice of a powerful promise that we find in scripture that can help us through these moments. I want you to turn in your Bibles to 2 Corinthians chapter 10, the second book of Corinthians chapter 10, beginning in verse 3. And I just love this passage here, these verses here. I've claimed them on many an occasion, and these are promises that you can claim over and over again and make them your own, and they will never lose their power. 2 Corinthians chapter 10, beginning in verse 3. Listen to the language. For though we walk in the flesh, we do not war according to the flesh. You see, my friends, we are engaged in a warfare. This warfare is not a warfare where we are on a literal battlefield, but this is a warfare against temptation and sin. It's a warfare against those things that entice us and draw us away from that which matters most, that draw us away from our Creator and our Savior. And so it says, for though we walk in the flesh, we do not war according to the flesh. For the weapons of our warfare are not carnal, but mighty in God for pulling down strongholds. Listen to the language. The language really portrays here a battle that is taking place. Verse 5, casting down arguments and every high thing that exalts itself against the knowledge of God, bringing every thought into captivity to the obedience of Christ.

that powerful? Do you know that this warfare is not a warfare that takes place somewhere outside of you? It's actually a warfare that takes place in your very mind. And the Bible promises that through the power of Christ, every thought that exalts itself against a knowledge of God, against the things of God, according to that passage, can be brought captive to Christ. Because of what Christ has done in his life, because of the death and resurrection of Jesus, he now extends this power, his Holy Spirit, so that every single thought that would rise against Christ, against God, can be brought captive by the power of Jesus. And do you know that we can claim this scripture? Because this is exactly where the battle begins. Isn't that true? If we take our illustration from the beginning in the book of Psalms, it says, you know, blessed is the man that does not walk in the path, in that wrong path. And then when he walks by that temptation, when we looked at that illustration, then what happens? You stand still and the next moment you sit down. There is an engagement in that act that draws us away from God. But the very moment that we are walking through life, and whatever that temptation may be, where does it first pop up? It first pops up in the mind, right? God, and there's this voice, that draws you away from God. Go and do this. And you know it's not in accordance with God's will for your life. And yet that temptation, you dwell upon it, you think about it, and it's drawing you away. It's enticing you. At that very moment, my friends, we can take this promise in 2 Corinthians chapter 10, and we can claim it as our own, and we can say, God, you promised that the weapons of our warfare are not carnal, but mighty in God. You promised that you can bring every thought into your captivity, into captivity in Jesus Christ. So whatever thoughts they are, whether it's the thoughts of lust, or it's thoughts of anger, or it's thoughts of retaliation, or it's thoughts of jealousy, whatever these thoughts or temptations are, whether it's bitterness, whatever it is, we can say, Christ, you are victorious. Now, may you bring that victory into my life. That victory that you wrought for me on Calvary, make this a reality in my life right now. Bring my thoughts in captivity to your will and your way. What a promise. What a powerful promise we have been given. And never forget that we are serving a commander that never lost a battle. And he can win the battles in our life when we allow him to, when we surrender our will to his will. Remember this powerful punchline given to us by Ellen White. She says, strength of character consists in two things, power of the will and power of self-control. Now, when we talk about power of the will, it's very interesting. The power of our will is closely connected with our decisions and choices. We have been created with a frontal lobe. And here is situated our will, our reason, our spirituality, and our conscience. This is where we communicate with God, the part of the brain that God has made in order for us to actually be able to communicate with him. Now, we are created and designed as free moral agents to make rational choices. And these choices we make with our frontal lobe. It's the power of the will. And with the will, what we can do is we can surrender our lives to Jesus Christ. We can actually make a conscious decision to allow Christ to have the control in our lives. This is the power of the will. It is giving ourselves over to the control of Jesus Christ, to the control of God. Because in and of ourselves, we cannot resist temptation. In and of ourselves, when we are walking that path,

in the Garden of Eden, where he said to Eve, if you take of the fruit, you shall be as God, right? And this is being repeated in many religions, and even, sadly, in many Christian churches today. We need to get back to the root of Scripture that tells us that there's nothing in and of ourselves to resist temptation, but there's a power that we need to take hold of, and that power is outside of us. And it is in the Word of God. It is in the promises of God that we can claim. You know, it's so beautiful when we can take these promises and make them our own. It's a good thing to memorize Scripture. It's a good thing to write down these passages in order for when temptation faces us to actually read them, to actually claim them in prayer, and to experience the power that comes from God. You know, I want to look at another passage that is so important for us as we look at the truth about temptation. Turn with me in your Bibles. You're in 2 Corinthians. Turn to 1 Corinthians chapter 10. 1 Corinthians chapter 10, and we want to look at verse 12 and 13. And this is two verses that we're actually going to spend the rest of our time in, because these verses have so much to say about the truth of temptation. They have so much to say about how we can have self-control in an out-of-control world. You know, there are various lies that we have come to believe about temptation, but these two simple verses that we're going to look at right now, they overthrow these lies of the enemy that he has brought in regarding temptation. I want you to take notice what it says. 1 Corinthians chapter 10, verse 12 and 13. The Bible says, therefore, let him who thinks he stands take heed lest he fall. No temptation has overtaken you except such as is common to man, but God is faithful, who will not allow you to be tempted beyond what you are able, but with the temptation will also make a way of escape that you may be able to bear it. Now, these verses are just so power-packed as it comes to what temptation really is and what it's not. You see, what are the lies about temptation? Well, I just want to quickly look at three of them that these verses that we just read absolutely overthrow. The first of those lies is that I am beyond temptation. You know, we think, and we might not conscientiously say it that way, but subconsciously, we think, you know what, I've been through that, that's kind of my past, you know, I can handle this now, I'm over that, and so I'm beyond temptation, I can't be tempted in this specific sin anymore, because, you know, as a matter of fact, you know, I'm a mature Christian. We might not say it all in this way, but these are kind of the things that go through our mind. I can handle it. But you know, the moment that we think we can handle temptation on our own is the very moment that we're about to fall for it. You know, 1 Corinthians chapter 10, going back to this verse here, verse 12, listen to what it says. Therefore, let him who thinks he stands take heed lest he fall. Do we have any examples in Scripture where this happened? Well, absolutely. You think about Peter. Peter, the bold, courageous Peter. He said to Jesus, I will never forsake you. I will never deny you. What happened? Very shortly after that, he denied his Savior three times, right? Take heed lest you fall. When you think you stand, take heed lest you fall. And many people think that, well, I'm beyond temptation, I can handle this. Think about David, King David. Oh, he had so many victories with God. He had so many experiences with God. And what happened is, you know, he was of older age and he was kind of settling down. And he said to his men, you know, you go out to war, you go out and conquer that city, I'll stay back this time. And as he stayed back, he went for a walk on the walls of his palace. And what did he see? He saw, right? He saw the wife of Uriah, and we know the rest of the story. It led to both. It led to murder. It led to lying. It led to adultery. It led to immorality. It led to all of these things, because for a moment, he was off guard. He was off guard. And when we are off guard and we think we're okay, when we think we stand, take heed lest you fall.
And so the first lie about temptation is the lie that we are beyond temptation. Peter thought he would never deny his Lord, and he denied his Lord. David thought

thought he would never commit adultery, or he would never, you know, steal someone else's wife and then end up murdering a person and lying about it. He didn't know, he didn't think that that was going to happen, but it happened. And there are many other illustrations and stories that we could refer to in Scripture. Take heed lest you think you stand. The Bible tells us that we should not believe the lie that we are beyond temptation. Even when we are mature Christians, even when we have walked with Jesus for a long time, our focus must continually be upon Jesus Christ and the power that He has to guide us. Don't go to places where you think you can handle it, but where you will fall into things that you know will lead you away from God. You know, the Corinthians thought that way when Paul wrote here to the Corinthians. They thought that, you know, we're

Many of them were drawn away when they engaged in these things. And so the Bible tells us, take heed lest you think you stand, lest you fall. The first lie, I am beyond temptation. And what is another lie regarding temptation? Another lie regarding temptation is my temptation is unique. My temptation is unique. And the uniqueness of my situation allows me to engage in this because, by the way, no one else is dealing with this. It's only a situation that I am handling, and God will make an exception for me. You know, and again, you might not consciously phrase it that way, but subconsciously this is going through the minds of many. Take notice what it says again, back to our verse here, 1 Corinthians chapter 10, verse 13. It says, no temptation has overtaken you except such is, listen to the words here, common to man. No temptation has overtaken you except such is common to man. In other words, the temptation that you are facing, however unique you may think it is, in reality it's not unique. There are thousands, if not millions, of people that are going through the very same thing. And after all, Jesus has been tempted in all points like as we are, it says in the book of Hebrews. And yet he was without sin. And so sometimes we try to excuse our sin because of our temptation being so unique, and we say things like this, you know, if you would have been in my situation, if you would have had the job that I had, or if you would have been married to the person that I was married with, or if you had the child like I have, or if you were lived here, or if you didn't have these means, or you were like this, you would have also fallen into and fill in the gap. Right? We use the circumstances of our life to cover up the sin that we're engaged in. And we say that, well, you know what? I just am engaged in this. This is the way I'm living because of my unique situation. And yet the Bible tells us in 1 Corinthians chapter 10 and verse 13 that no temptation has overtaken you except such is as common to man. In other words, the uniqueness of our situation is maybe not that unique after all. And so we must disconnect ourselves from the lie that our temptation is unique and that's why we can't deal with it. No, your temptation is not unique. Others are dealing with the very same things, and there's good news. Jesus has been tempted in all points like as we are, but the Bible says that he was without sin. So in all categories in which we are tempted, in the same way, others around us are being tempted, but there is victory in Jesus Christ. And so don't believe the lie that you are beyond temptation, and don't believe the lie that your temptation is so unique that it can't be dealt with. And then thirdly and lastly, the third lie that it is so easy to fall into is very simply the lie, I can't deal with this temptation. It's too big for me. It's just too much for me. Listen to what it says. We go back to the same promise here. 1 Corinthians chapter 10 and verse 13. It's such a powerful verse, a dynamite scripture. No temptation has overtaken you except such as common to man, but God is faithful, who will not allow you to be tempted beyond what you are able, but with the temptation will also make a way of escape that you may be able to bear it. My friends, when we think that we can't deal with temptation, we need to remind ourselves that God is faithful. The Bible tells us here that God is faithful and that he is faithful to provide us with a way of escape. It's so powerful. Oftentimes, we fall into temptation because we don't have a clear picture of the character of God. And sometimes we feel that God is far removed from us when we are enticed by these temptations and when we engage in sin. We feel that God is so far away and we feel that we're on our own in these matters. And it is at these times that God reminds you and reminds me that he is faithful and that he has provided a way of escape, but you need to exercise your will, you need to exercise your self-control to choose for that way of escape. Think about it this way. The verse makes it very clear. In every temptation, there is a way of escape. So in other words, think of it this way, there is no excuse for sin, because if there was no way of escape, there would be an excuse for sin, right?
There would be an excuse. But the Bible tells us that with all

temptation, he will also make a way of escape that you'll be able to bear it. The question is, and this is the very fundamental question, will you choose that way of escape? Right? The choice is yours. The power of the will must be exercised to choose for the way of escape. Sadly, many times we don't choose for the way of escape and we rather engage in that sin. But God is faithful. And when we have the clear understanding of the picture of God being faithful, we will also be motivated and inspired and empowered to choose that way of escape. Don't think about God as some galactic cheerleader in the corner of the universe that now and then encourages you in your life. No, he is rather one that is by your side at all times. He's not just one that is standing on the side of the game and encouraging you to go on. Oh, went wrong there. Hope they'll do better next time. No, he is engaged in the process. Amen. He's engaged in the warfare. In this warfare, we're not serving a God that is just encouraging us along, cheering us on, or now and then pulling the strings of our life. We are rather serving a God that is intimately involved in every decision we make and wants to work through us with his Holy Spirit so that we choose the way of escape and so that we can be victorious in this spiritual battle and represent the character of Jesus in this world around us. God is faithful at all times. The question is, will you be faithful to choose the way of escape? Will you be faithful to exercise your will and to bring it into conformity with the will of your Heavenly Father? That's the question. So, and when we think about this promise in 1 Corinthians chapter 10 and verse 13, my friends, it never loses its power. You can take this promise that God has a way of escape for you, that God is faithful, that God will not allow you to be tempted above that which you are able to bear. You can take this promise and you can claim it over and over and over again. When that temptation comes, when that desire or enticement comes into your mind, you can claim this passage. You can claim this promise. God is faithful. God has a way of escape. And the other promise that we read in 2 Corinthians chapter 10, where it talks about every thought being brought into captivity to Christ, claim these promises, make them your own, and you will find yourself, as is described there in Psalms chapter 1, not walking and standing and sitting in that temptation and to that sin, but rather you will find yourself as a tree that is planted by the waters that brings forth fruit, and that fruit will be to the glory of God. Amen? That's God's desire for you. That's God's purpose for you. And in His mercy, He will allow us to be tested and tried. But in His mercy, He will be by our side to provide us with the help and encouragement and strength that we need at these times. And so it is my prayer that you will take hold of these precious promises, that you will look unto your commander, Jesus Christ. Remember, the army of the Greeks was able to conquer because they put their faith in Alexander the Great. They were motivated by him, and yet he couldn't even control himself and died at a young age. We serve a commander that has victory in all areas of life, that has victory over sin, and that has risen from the grave, that is now our high priest in the most holy place of the heavenly sanctuary, and has promised to extend his power and strength to us as we are engaged in this warfare against sin and temptation. In closing, I want to just share this promise with you before we close. I want you to turn to Hebrews chapter 4. I just love this promise. This is, again, a promise that we can claim when we face temptation in our lives. Turn with me to Hebrews chapter 4. And I'm going to begin reading in verse 13. Hebrews chapter 4, beginning in verse 13. Listen to what it says. And there is no creature hidden from his sight, but all things are naked and open to the eyes of him of whom we must to whom we must give account. Now, if I would just read that verse and would stop,
That would be quite a picture. You know, we think about how nothing is hidden to the eyes of God. Everything is naked unto the eyes of God. He knows everything about our lives. To Him we must give an account. We know there's a judgment that is coming. You know, if we only had this scripture, it would cause fear. It would

cause, you know, how are we at all going to appear in this judgment? He knows all about us and all those times that we've engaged in those temptations, in those sins. And yet, the promise continues. Take notice what it says next. Though he knows everything about us, the Bible says in verse 14, seeing that we have a great high priest who has passed through the heavens, Jesus, the Son of God, let us hold fast our confession. For we do not have a high priest who cannot sympathize with our weaknesses, but was in all points tempted as we are, yet without sin. Let us therefore come boldly to the throne of grace, that we may obtain mercy and find grace to help in time of need. Do you need help? Do you need grace? Do you need someone that understands your weaknesses? Do you need someone that understands what you're going through? Jesus is the one. Jesus is your Savior. He's your King. And He's your High Priest right now in the heavenly sanctuary. This picture is so compelling because though God knows everything about you, though He knows your darkest secrets that no one else knows about, though He knows you, yet He bids you come unto the throne of grace. He bids you come so that you can receive healing and victory over those sins in your life. May you go to Him, and may you find power and strength in the promise that He is there and that He understands you and is there to empower you through His Spirit so that you can resist temptation and live in obedience to the law of God. This is what God wants for us so that we can bring fruit to His glory. And so as we close, we want to have a word of prayer as we ask God to fill us with these promises of Scripture so that we can walk in obedience to Him and so that we can actually display some of His character that He wants us to. So we cannot do this in our own power. We need His strength. And so I want to close with a word of prayer as we ask Him to be with us. Let's pray. Father in heaven, we've looked at the truth about temptation. We've looked at Your word, and Your word assures us that You are with us, that You are faithful. Thank You, Lord, that You want to give us the strength that we need from moment by moment. Lord, we are living in a world that is out of control. We're living in a world where we are bombarded with temptations drawing us to the right and to the left that entice us and want to lead us away from Your plan and purpose for our lives. But Lord, as we come to Your word, we find promises that can empower us to resist. Lord, help us to use the power of our will, the power of self-control, the power of our will to surrender to You and to allow You to have control so that Your power can work in our lives and we can gain the victories that You have in store for us. Thank You so much, Lord, that You have never lost a battle. Thank You for Your Son that was victorious on the cross. And thank You for the power that comes through the cross to each one of us. And help us to keep our eyes fixed upon our Savior that has begun a good work in us. And I pray that He may complete that work, for we ask this in the precious and almighty, all-powerful and beautiful name of Jesus Christ. Let everyone say, amen. Amen. Thank you so much.

0: Pope Francis received a delegation from the Lutheran World Federation on Monday. The journey of reconciliation was at the heart of the meeting with members of the World Lutheran Federation, who were in Rome to present the work of a joint commission looking ahead to the 500th anniversary of the Lutheran Reformation in 2017.
1: The year 2017 marks the 500th anniversary of the Reformation. What does this word reformation mean? Well, it means to reform systems or political entities.

0: theories, thought processes, even church doctrines.
1: Pope Francis has held an unprecedented event marking the 500th anniversary of the Protestant Reformation. The Pope traveled to Sweden to meet with the president of the Lutheran World Federation. The two leaders signed a joint statement pledging to improve relations between Catholics and Lutherans. This is the first time a pope has commemorated Martin Luther's revolt with such a symbolically powerful gesture. Francis even praised Luther for having given greater centrality to Scripture in the Church's life.
2: The surprising meeting ended in much applause when he said that despite the issues that divide them, deep down Lutherans and Catholics are already united because they are all Christians.
3: Joining us for part two of day one of Pope Francis's trip to Sweden as he arrives in the country to commemorate the 500th anniversary of the Protestant Reformation.
4: What did the Protestant Reformation accomplish?
0: The Reformation was an attempt to transform the thinking and the attitude and the dogma of the Church of the Middle Ages.
4: It was a Reformation rooted in protest. Protest against the unity of church and state to control all, and against hypocrisy and oppressive beliefs under the guise of Christianity.
0: Freedom of conscience was the issue.
4: The principles at the heart of the Reformation were the liberty of conscience, freedom of expression, and the right to hold and express differing opinions from the popular narrative.
0: Not only in terms of religion, but in terms of individual and political freedom.
4: The Protestant Reformation challenged the use of tradition as a standard for doctrine instead of the Bible, but it also reshaped governments, education, commerce, and the whole of society. It is the reason why we have many of the freedoms we now enjoy.
0: It actually changed the course of history.
5: The Protestant Reformation destroyed the concept of world order, sustained by the two swords of papacy and empire.
4: The Protestant Reformation ended a world order dominated by one entity whose control reached not only into all the public affairs of society, such as politics, media, and law, but also into the most personal aspects of the private lives of citizens. It controlled their speech, personal beliefs, and even what they could read.
6: Now we can see a new world coming into view, a world in which there is the very real prospect of a new world order.
7: We have before us the opportunity to forge for ourselves and for future generations a new world order.
8: This is a huge issue, and what I say is the censorship that happens on college campuses is now happening in Silicon Valley, and it's happening every single day on these conduits of communication.
9: Censorship is essentially the hallmark of neoliberalism, and that means that anyone who utters the wrong words, even accidentally, gets fired or banned or ostracized or even charged with a crime. We've seen that too. We don't need to give you more examples of it. They are literally everywhere. If you live here, you're deeply familiar with it.
10: I mean, we also need to have a conversation about what constitutes a fact check, because a lot of times it's not fact checking. It's opinion checking. It's tone checking. It's social responsibility checking. Fact checks should be really simple, right? Facts are supposed to be stubborn. They should be two sentences long. They should be, here's what you asserted, and here's what shows that what you asserted is not a fact. Not that we find it misleading, not that we think you took something out of context, but factually you got something wrong, and that's not what's going on here.
11: We know that financial institutions are already moving to restrict access to both cash and cryptocurrency. That's another big thing here that we're watching as well.
12: As of today, a bank or other financial service provider will be able to immediately freeze or suspend an account

0: without a court order.
1: It's the first lockdown of its kind in Europe, and it's now in effect in Austria, with strict new rules only for those who are not vaccinated. The new nationwide lockdown will see police checking to see if those outside have had their shots. And anyone caught breaking the rules could be fined the equivalent of more than $2,000 Canadian.
2: What happens if you go outside or if you break the rules?
3: If you really push and like try to break out of your compound, they will have the authorities come and arrest you. There were a few videos circulating around social media of people kind of like trying to charge out, and it's never a happy ending for those people.
4: Hello, I'm Tony Palmer. I am the Abbot Bishop of the Order of the Archimunity. There's something historic happening among us, and we need to be aware of what's going on, and that is the reason for this video. People are desiring, for the first time in many generations, to be one. We are witnessing the unity of Christians.
5: 2017 marks the year when the religious organizations would come together to bury the hatchet. Will it not be a good thing if peace can prevail in the religious realm? Are we perhaps reaching a point in history when freedom of conscience is becoming a point of dispute?
6: So the protest has been over for 15 years.
4: How can we continue to live as Protestants in a post-Protestant era? We are out of sync with reality.
6: Brothers and sisters, Luther's protest is over. Is yours?
5: Is the Reformation over?
6: If there is no more protest, how can there be a Protestant church? Maybe now we're all Catholics again.
5: Could it be possible that a society that has been so transformed could regress?
7: Do the restrictions on free speech and free choice in our world today, as well as the calls for religious unity, warn of a darker world to come?
5: Are we perhaps reaching a point in history when freedom of conscience is becoming a point of dispute?
7: If we don't learn from history, we'll be doomed.

0: The biblical book of Daniel depicts a remarkably accurate play-by-play of the rise and fall of four final world powers. Its authenticity has often been questioned by historians as they wonder how a book written 600 years before Christ could be so accurate. Through the Dead Sea Scrolls found in the Qumran caves and a comparison of the dialects used in its writing, the Book of Daniel has been vindicated by the world's greatest archaeologists and historians as an accurately dated book foretelling the future in no other way than by divine inspiration. Daniel was given the definition to King Nebuchadnezzar's dream of a statue resembling a man made of four different materials representing the kingdom still to come.
1: The first one was Babylon, and he referred to Nebuchadnezzar and said, "You, O king, are the head of gold." And then he went to the Medo-Persian Empire, and then the Greek Empire, and then this Iron Empire that would be ruthless and would crush the world, and before whom even the prince would be eliminated, a reference to Christ.
0: After the Babylonian, Medo-Persian, and Greek empires expired, Rome became the dominant world power. Pagan Rome's dominion encompassed the realms of the prior Babylonian, Medo-Persian, and the Greek empires, as well as vast areas of North Africa, the whole of Europe, including the British Isles, parts of Asia, and the Middle East. Its dominion lasted longer than any of the previous powers, spanning seven centuries from 168 BC to 538 AD. It brought a variety of improvements to the civilizations it conquered, including a network of roads, the ruins of which we still can find. Roman citizens enjoyed such luxuries as warm and cold running water, public baths, and flushing toilets. Rome's contribution to society also includes an extensive legal system under Roman law, which is still in effect largely to this very day.

0: As with previous empires, the secular power and the religious power were intertwined. The power of the emperor was embedded within the empire's religious system, a system which was uniquely Roman, though it had been borrowed from former kingdoms. Rome was a perfect assimilator. It incorporated the cultures and religious ceremonies of previous regimes and made them its own. Greek gods were given Roman names. Persian cults were syncretized with Roman belief systems.
1: In the year 133 BC, Attalus, the last king of Pergamos, bequeathed his kingdom and his title to Rome. Now, this title was fascinating because he was the representative of the Babylonian religion. When the Medo-Persians conquered Babylon, the priesthood escaped with its Babylonian priest king and established a kingdom in Pergamos, and there it ruled. But when Attalus III bequeathed his title to Rome, there was a condition. The Roman emperors would become the Pontifex Maximuses, but they also had to attain to the deity embodied in that position. Now, none of the early Roman emperors actually took those titles of deity until we get to Julius Caesar. And he took the title of Pontifex Maximus, and then he also had himself deified. He was to be worshipped as a god. And the emperors from then onwards were not just secular emperors, but were, as it were, deified emperors. They built temples to these emperors, so people had to worship them.
0: Emperor worship became a problem for the new Christian church, for the Bible forbids the worship of any thing or person aside from God. Thou shalt worship the Lord thy God, and him only shalt thou serve, says Luke chapter 4, verse 8. The emperor's pompous demand for worship led to the persecution of Christians.

0: For centuries, this city, Rome, ruled the world. In the background, one of its great landmarks, the Vatican.
1: Rome allowed the nations it conquered to have a certain autonomy. But in other areas, it was extremely intolerant.
0: When it came to religion, Rome was intolerant to any religion that deviated from the standard that it had set. And it would persecute and annihilate any opposition to its form of government. In a sense, it was tolerant up to a point. But if there was conflict as a consequence of the religion, they would ruthlessly destroy that religion.
2: The Jewish religion chafed under the Roman yoke, wishing that they could become an independent nation once again. They often caused rebellion and revolt under the Roman government and were seen as troublemakers. This set the stage for fierce conflicts to come. The Jews also set out to end the growing new Christian sect. But after Jesus' death and resurrection, the new Christian faith flourished despite their efforts to destroy it. It was at this time that Christian centers were forming, one being in Jerusalem.

0: Castello Sant'Angelo. It was commissioned by a very famous Roman emperor with the name of Hadrian. And Hadrian ruled in the time period of the turmoil in Judea, where the Jews were constantly striving to get rid of the Roman suppression and to become the nation that they were to be under God and to rule the world. Constantly, the Jews were fomenting uprising.
1: Under Titus, the Jews had angered the Romans so greatly that they had destroyed Jerusalem. No Christians perished in the destruction of Jerusalem in 70 AD because they were forewarned by Jesus to flee when they saw the Roman armies encompassing the city. But the Jewish revolts and rebellions continued.
0: Some 130 years after Christ, a Jew by the name of Bar Kokhba proclaimed himself as a form of Messiah and a savior and one who would destroy the Romans. And in this uprising, he attacked Roman legions and he killed many, many Roman soldiers. History tells us that he was responsible for the death of about 50,000 Roman soldiers and citizens.
1: Rome quashed the uprising under Hadrian's command, and some 580,000 Jewish people involved in the uprising were killed, along with thousands more who died of starvation in the sieges that followed.
0: Hadrian also made an anti-Sabbath law because the Jews kept the Sabbath. And so Hadrian, to eliminate the Jewish religion, made a law that nobody was allowed to keep the Sabbath or practice the Jewish religion any longer.
1: Christianity at this time was still in a fledgling state. However, it too did not escape persecution from Rome. In the year 64 AD, Nero started a fire in the city of Rome and blamed it on the Christians. This made Christians into terrorists in the eyes of the Romans, and as a result, persecution increased. Christians became hated throughout the empire. These persecutions, beginning under Nero about the time of the martyrdom of Paul, continued with greater or less fury for centuries. Christians were falsely accused of the most dreadful crimes and declared to be the cause of great calamities, famine, pestilence, and earthquake. As they became the objects of popular hatred and suspicion, informers stood ready for the sake of gain to betray the innocent. They were condemned as rebels against the empire, as foes of religion and pests to society. Great numbers were thrown to wild beasts or burned alive in the amphitheaters. Some were crucified. Others were covered with the skins of wild animals and thrust into the arena to be torn by dogs. Their torture was often made the chief entertainment at public events. Vast multitudes assembled to enjoy the sight and greeted their dying agonies with laughter and applause.
0: In spite of this, the Christian sect was growing in leaps and bounds as the persecution drove people into the farther and farther reaches of the Roman Empire. Christianity still maintained the teachings of the Jewish Bible, for the New Testament, as we know it today, was not yet written or canonized.
1: These zealous followers of

Christ kept their faith unsullied despite the persecution. Following the example of Paul and Timothy and other evangelists, the early Christian church was well organized. There were many centers where Christianity flourished, but soon five districts rose to prominence, each having a bishop or overseer managing the local churches in his region. The five bishoprics of the early church were centered in Rome, Alexandria, Antioch, Constantinople, and Jerusalem. Compromise of the Christian faith was soon to come to the Roman center in particular.

0: One of the doctrines taught by early Christians was the seventh-day Sabbath, which had been kept by the Jews and even by Jesus right up until his death and resurrection. The disciples continued to follow Jesus' example, including keeping the Ten Commandments, which contains the commandment to keep the seventh-day Sabbath. The Sabbath was kept by Christians many years after the ascension of Christ. The keeping of the seventh-day Sabbath was taught to all converts of the new Christian faith.
1: And the next Sabbath day came almost the whole city together to hear the word of God.
0: Hadrian's anti-Sabbath law brought the early Christians under further persecution. They were persecuted and killed for being Sabbath keepers like the hated Jews.
2: Of course, it wasn't the Jewish Sabbath, since it originated in Eden. The Sabbath is really, according to the commandments, a memorial of creation. And then in Deuteronomy, it is also a memorial to redemption, because they were taken out of Egypt and redeemed from slavery, a symbol of the slavery of sin.
0: Sabbath keeping was very widespread. The well-known historian Josephus tells us that the early Christians, even amongst the barbarian nations, kept the seventh-day Sabbath.
3: There is not any city of the Grecians, nor any of the barbarians, nor any nation whatsoever, whither our custom of resting on the seventh day hath not come.
0: Jesus commissioned his disciples to spread the gospel to the entire world. The early Christians took his commission very seriously. Some of the apostles traveled as far as the eastern countries, even as far as China and Japan.
3: As early as AD 225, there existed large bishoprics or conferences of the Church of the East, Sabbath keeping, stretching from Palestine to India.
2: The Apostle Thomas brought the message to India, and there Christianity blossomed amongst the people that were called Thomasite Christians. And it's interesting that even after the Reformation, when Vasco da Gama, the Portuguese explorer, traveled around the Cape to open the trade routes to the east, that Jesuits accompanied him on his journey. And one of those was the actual co-founder with Ignatius Loyola, namely Francis Xavier. And when he came to India, he suddenly discovered that there was this group of people that were Christians, these Thomasite Christians, and that even to this post-Reformation time, they were keeping the Sabbath.

0: this was one of the main reasons why he instituted the Inquisition in Goa to eradicate this heresy from the world.
1: Francis Xavier arrived with Vasco da Gama at Goa in the early part of the 16th century. So it's clear that Sabbath keeping could still be found amongst Christians over 1,500 years after Christ.
2: Widespread and enduring was the observance of the seventh-day Sabbath among the believers of the Church of the East and the St. Thomas Christians of India, who never were connected with Rome. It was also maintained among those bodies which broke off from Rome after the Council of Chalcedon, namely the Abyssinians, the Jacobites, the Maronites, and the Armenians.
1: Clearly, Sabbath keeping was the norm amongst the early Christians. In fact, everywhere where the apostles' missionary endeavors penetrated, Sabbath keeping was an essential part of their worship.
2: The Gentile Christians observed also the Sabbath. The primitive Christians had a great veneration for the Sabbath and spent the day in devotion and sermons, and it is not to be doubted but they derived this practice from the apostles themselves, as appears by several scriptures to the purpose.
1: Sabbath keeping penetrated even as far as the Celtic Church in the north.
2: It seems to have been customary in the Celtic churches of early times, in Ireland as well as Scotland, to keep Saturday, the Jewish Sabbath, as a day of rest from labor. They obeyed the fourth commandment literally upon the seventh day of the week.
0: Sabbath keeping was also the norm in Africa, in Ethiopia, and they were very, very adamant about it, that it was not Judaizing, but in fact based on biblical principles.
2: We do celebrate the Sabbath because God, after he had finished the creation of the world, rested thereon, and that especially since Christ came not to dissolve the law but to fulfill it. It is therefore not in the imitation of the Jews, but in obedience to Christ and his holy apostles that we observe that day.
1: Frumentius, the Syrian apostle to Ethiopia in the 4th century, reported,
2: "And we assemble on Saturday, not that we are infected with Judaism, but to worship Jesus, the Lord of the Sabbath."

0: So, if Sabbath keeping was a cornerstone of the early Christian faith, how did Sunday become the modern day of worship amongst Christians?
1: The Bishop of Rome at that time, this was the year 135 AD, decided to distance himself from the Jewish religion because Christianity was considered at that time as a Jewish sect. And in order to distance himself, he adopted Dies Solos, the glorious day of the sun, Sunday, as his day of worship.
0: Sabbath keeping came at a price. Anyone seen as a Jew would receive exorbitant fines, imprisonment, and even the death penalty because of the hatred the Romans had for the Jews. Linking their worship day with the pagans rather than the Jews made the Christians more favored in the eyes of the Romans, and some thought that if they compromised a little, this would induce the pagan Romans to become Christians as well. Now, the Christian church was in danger of losing its purity. Prison, torture, fire, and sword were blessings in comparison.

0: with the loss that would be suffered by the compromise of their principles.
1: In those early centuries, there were two centers which eventually adopted Sunday rather than the outlawed Jewish Sabbath. And those were Rome and Alexandria.
0: The Christians in Alexandria and Rome consented to lower their standard, and a union was formed between Christianity and paganism.
1: And the rest of the Christian world, right down into Africa and the Church of the East, they kept the Sabbath, the seventh day of the week.
0: To most of the Christians, fearful peril, even loss of life, was a price they were willing to pay. Their fervent love for their Lord and his death and resurrection inspired them to sacrifice at all cost for their faith. Many Christians stood firm, declaring that they could make no compromise, however great the penalty or convincing the argument.

Empires rise and empires fall. There is a limit to God's endurance, and even the great Roman Empire began to implode. In later chapters of the book of Daniel, he describes the demise of the Roman Empire and its subsequent fragmentation into 10 kingdoms through the symbolism of a beast with 10.

0: The beast was the Roman Empire, and the ten horns were the ten Germanic tribes. Out of three of these, there would come a powerful kingdom that would rule the world. Identified in Daniel as the Little Horn Power, this kingdom was a religio-political system combining church and state.
1: Daniel predicted that there would be a power that presumed authority over and above secular power and would have a religious element attached to it. And it's fascinating that this power would arise out of the ruins of the Roman Empire. It would still be Roman, and that it would have all the power of the previous one plus additional power. It would persecute the saints. It would be a blasphemous power. This power would even assume to change times and laws. It's interesting that all the great historians of the world, all the great thinkers of the world, and the reformers as well, all of them identified this system with the papal system, the seat of which is right behind us.
0: The Bible gives 13 characteristics to help identify the little horn power. True to Roman fashion, the papal power would relentlessly persecute anyone who would

0: He worshipped the sun god, and in all his medals and in all his buildings, there are depicted both sides, the Christian side as well as the Mithraic side. So he was sort of a mixture between paganism and Christianity.
1: Constantine claimed to have adopted Christianity as his religion, but in actual fact, he blurred the lines between paganism and Christianity. In the Edict of Constantine in 321 AD, he issued a law to honor Sunday as a day of worship, as the day of the sun.
2: On the venerable day of the sun, let the magistrate and people residing in cities rest, and let all workshops be closed.
1: Since Constantine's government had moved to Constantinople, leaving Rome without a head, he allowed the Bishop of Rome to adopt more powers as a spiritual leader, more powers than a spiritual leader should have.
0: And from then onwards, according to history and according to Rome, Constantine bequeathed his power and his authority to the Bishop of Rome, who would become the corrector of heretics.
1: Almost imperceptibly, the customs of heathenism found their way into the Christian church. But as persecution ceased and Christianity entered the courts and palaces of kings, she laid aside the humble simplicity of Christ and his apostles for the pomp and pride of pagan priests and rulers. And in place of the requirements of God, she substituted human theories and traditions. The nominal conversion of Constantine in the early part of the 4th century caused great rejoicing, and the world, cloaked with a form of righteousness, walked into the church. Paganism, while appearing to be vanquished, became the conqueror. Her spirit controlled the church. Her doctrines, ceremonies, and superstitions were incorporated into the faith and worship of the professed followers of Christ. The power wielded by the Bishop of Rome was claimed to have been granted by Constantine in a document called the Donation of Constantine. This donation was composed in the 8th century and was used for several centuries as proof that the Bishop of Rome should have the sweeping powers and titles that he exercised. It was later admitted that it was a forgery. Under the alleged power given to the Pope by many of such forgeries, the Pope then took for himself the title of the Caesars, namely Pontifex Maximus, the Supreme Pontiff. At the Council of Laodicea in 364 AD, the Bishop of Rome instituted yet another anti-Sabbath law.
2: Christians shall not Judaize, keep Sabbath, and be idle on Saturday, but shall work on that day. But the Lord's day they shall especially honor.
1: Thus far, there had been a minimum of three anti-Sabbath laws. First, Hadrian made an anti-Sabbath law, then Constantine, and now the Bishop of Rome in the Council of Laodicea. Clearly, the keeping of the Sabbath was still a custom plaguing those that wanted to control conscience. To make Sunday, the new day of worship, acceptable to the Christians, a rationale had to be given that would convince the followers of Christ. The idea was circulated that Jesus changed the day of worship to Sunday to celebrate his resurrection. However, no scripture was given as support for the change.
0: And so, although the Bible had not a single verse that advocated the change from Sabbath to Sunday, and although Jesus never once indicated that the day should be changed after his death and resurrection, the move to accept Sunday as the day of worship was slowly accepted.

0: accepted by Christianity.
1: Sunday worship was a symbol of the unity between paganism and Christianity. It opened the door to further dilution of the pure faith. Prison, torture, fire, and sword were blessings in comparison with this. Some of the Christians stood firm, declaring that they could make no compromise. Others were in favor of yielding or modifying some features of their faith and uniting with those who had accepted a part of Christianity, urging that this might be the means of their full conversion. This was a time of deep anguish to the faithful followers of Christ.
0: There were, of course, many who were opposed to this new teaching.
1: Many devout followers of Christ still did not accept this compromise to their faith. In fact, Sunday versus Sabbath was one of the pivotal issues that brought about the Great Schism or separation of the Church in 1075, creating the Orthodox faith. A great campaign was formed to convince Christians that the new day of worship was a good idea. A campaign that resorted to falsities and made-up stories.

0: of a burden. The new worship day crept in slowly, almost imperceptibly, as more and more Christians started to adopt it. Easter was also established as a Christian holiday to further promote Sunday observance. At first, the Bishop of Rome claimed only religious authority. But as time went on, he gained more power and stature. And in the year 538 AD, the overthrow of the Goths opened the way for his establishment not only as a religious authority, but also as a political power. The defeat of the Goths was a pivotal fulfillment of Bible prophecy, as it was the last of the three horns that had stood in the way of the rise of the little horn of Daniel 8. One of the features of the little horn power is that it would think to change times and laws.
1: Now, the only law that deals with time in the scriptures is the Sabbath commandment.
0: The changes to the day of Sabbath to Sunday correspond with the changing of the times predicted by the prophetic book of Daniel.
1: And what is fascinating is that the main church of Rome is not St. Peter's as it is behind me, the ecclesiastical authoritative church. That is the residence of the papal power. But the main church is St. John's Lateran. In St. John's Lateran, you have the chair where the Pope speaks ex cathedra. In other words, symbolically, where he sits and makes his decrees ex cathedra, which means that he is infallible, that he cannot err on his statements when he speaks from his ecclesiastical chair. And outside of St. John's Lateran, there is an obelisk. And that obelisk stems from Thutmose III, who many historians assume to be the pharaoh of the Exodus. Now, isn't it fascinating that Thutmose III, the pharaoh of the Exodus, who came into conflict with God and his prophet Moses, also made an anti-Sabbath law. The Bible says that Pharaoh said, "And ye, Moses, ye make the people rest." The word there is Shabbat, keep the Sabbath. "You, Moses, make the people keep the Sabbath. Get ye to your labors, take away their straw, make them work on that day." So here was another power that affronted God and made an anti-Sabbath law. And that obelisk that represents that power stands right outside of St. John's Lateran. Rome claimed to wield two swords. The one sword was the sword of the Spirit, and the other one was the sword of the state. The first sword she wielded by the hand of the priest, and the second sword by the hand of the king, because like the physical is subject to the spiritual, the secular must be subject to the ecclesiastical. That was the reasoning. Through these two swords, Rome controlled individual freedom of conscience. In the Middle Ages, it was a firm belief that kings ruled by divine right, and as such, they were subject to the ecclesiastical authorities, which were the highest intermediary between God and man. Kings and emperors were crowned by the spiritual powers, and this concept is still in effect to this day. The Queen of England's coronation takes place under the auspices of the Church, and without that authority, there is no kingly authority. It wasn't long until every kingdom in Europe was under the control of the Roman Church. This period is known as the Dark Ages,

0: when the state was under the power of the church and the church controlled freedom of thought, freedom of expression, and freedom of conscience.
1: The political power of the Pope, of course, came with a price. And then also the pomp and glamour of his court came with a price. And so the papal system exacted more and more funding from the political realms that it claimed to be ruling over. The coffers of the people and of the nation were being drained as the prestige of the Roman court increased. And then there was the issue of salvation, because the papacy laid claim to be the only power that could disseminate salvation. And the rituals and the traditions that were added one after the other placed such a burden on the people and created such fear of damnation that they basically ruled the conscience in its entirety, not only at the individual level, but even at the political level. Because if someone was to disagree with the papal system, they could be excommunicated. And that meant, of course, being excluded from salvation. Not only could an individual be excommunicated, a whole nation could be placed under interdict. If the papacy decreed, for example, that the people were not permitted to take part in Mass, or that the Mass was no longer available to the people until the king performed X, Y, or Z, then the whole nation quaked in fear because it was excluded from salvation. And so the ecclesiastical pressure created political tension.
0: Freedom of conscience and freedom of speech were not permitted. In the case of the Holy Roman Emperor, Henry IV refused to surrender certain religious and secular rights traditionally held by kings. The Pope had excommunicated and deposed Henry and declared all allegiances to him illegal. The Emperor found it expedient to seek the Pope's blessing at all costs and saw that not only his throne, but his life was at stake. Taking his wife and young son, he crossed the Alps midwinter and arrived at the Pope's residence, January 25, 1077. Fasting and wearing only a penitential shirt, Henry waited 3 days barefoot in the snow outside the gate before being allowed to enter.
2: It is evident that the popes cannot neither be bound nor unbound by any earthly power, nor even by that of the Apostle Peter, if he should return upon the earth, since Constantine the Great has recognized that the pontiffs held the place of God upon earth, the divinity not being able to be judged by any living man. We are then infallible, and whatever may be our acts, we are not accountable for them, but to ourselves. We popes alone have the power to bind and to loose, to absolve Nero and to condemn him, and Christians cannot, under penalty of excommunication, execute other judgment than ours, which alone is infallible. A king need not fear to command massacres when these will retain his subjects in obedience, or cause them to submit to the faith of Christ, and God will reward him in this world and in eternal life for these murders. We order you, in the name of religion, to invade his states, burn his cities, and massacre his people.
0: Because of the papacy's control over conscience and their claim to hold power over people's eternal destinies, rulers were compelled to perform unspeakable atrocities against their own people. Thousands, if not millions, were massacred simply for holding their own beliefs. Anyone who revealed, by their words or actions, a tendency toward critical or independent thought was considered a heretic and worthy of death.
1: And so Rome set up

0: institutions that would ruthlessly suppress any opposition to its ideology. And this is how the Inquisition came into existence. And also, it utilized the power of the state in order to enforce its ideologies and decrees.
1: In an inquisitorial trial, the papal prelates would be the interrogators, but the state would execute the sentence and apply the punishment. In this way, Rome could say that it was never personally involved in torture, although they authorized it and instigated it.
2: The Church of Rome has shed more innocent blood than any other institution that ever existed. It is impossible to form a complete conception of the multitudes of her victims.
1: Many were tortured without giving up their faith, even for promises of relief. The character of these godly people was remarkable. Many even rejoiced when they were counted worthy to suffer for the truth, singing songs of triumph amidst the crackling flames. They remembered the promise of Christ: "Be thou faithful unto death, and I will give thee a crown of life."
0: The Vatican today hasn't forgotten its sordid past, but it isn't ashamed about it either. Strange as it may seem, its front doors are carved with the chilling greetings of torture scenes, almost as if to remind those that enter what happens to anyone who dares to disagree with Rome and its doctrines.
1: It was not just through torture that Rome forced its opinions on the consciences of men. Decrees were enacted to provide economic sanctions against those that dared to read and think for themselves. The Council of Toulouse in 1056 threatened excommunication against those who had any dealings with heretics. This banned heretics from buying or selling.
0: Should they not obey the decree of the church, then they were to be arrested and punished with the forfeiture of all their substance.
1: In 1194, as a consequence of the decree made at the Synod of Toulouse, King Ildefonsus of Aragon issued an order to banish a group in his realm known as the Waldenses.

0: Despite the darkness of that age, there were always individuals and groups that kept the light flickering, however dimly.
1: They were people of the book. They placed more emphasis on the authority of the word than the authority of a human being and tradition. And they kept the Sabbath. And for centuries, they were the ones that disseminated the word of God in opposition to the decrees and the traditions of the Roman Sea.
0: The Waldenses lived high up in the Piedmont Valley, located in northern Italy. In this mountainous region, watered with streams, life wasn't easy, but it provided a safe shelter away from the murderous papal armies that tried to eradicate them. The Waldenses brought up their children to read the Word of God, and they memorized passages of the Bible and studied the Word of God in their schools. Because the Bible was a prohibited book, they sewed pieces of it in their clothing and then went out two by two to the cities as peddlers and merchants to share the gospel with any friendly listening ear. If they were discovered, they would be killed.
1: The papacy at that time was against all

0: reading of the Bible. When we get to this issue, it's rather fascinating that when Rome was confronted regarding its effort to eradicate the Bible, they insisted that the problem was the Protestant version of the Bible. And this is how they justified their act. And this aversion to the written word continued right up until the recent times. The papacy knows that a faithful study of the Bible will reveal all its unbiblical teachings, and as a leading religion, it cannot afford this.
1: It is needed to undertake all possible efforts to prevent reading the Gospels. It is that book which, more than any other, stimulates unrests and storms against us, so that we are to be utterly lost. Indeed, if someone studies and carefully examines and then compares with how we teach and what we do with the Bible text in our churches, he would immediately discover disharmony and see our doctrine, which is oftentimes opposite to those. If that is understood and takes root in the people, no complaints and accusations towards us will be lacking. When that is spread and people hear it, we will be belittled and despised. Therefore, the Bible needs to be completely taken out from the sight of the people with great precaution, because otherwise we might instigate unrests and revolutions and riots.
2: Even 3 centuries after this quote, Pope Pius VII spoke these astonishing words about the dangers of knowing the messages of the Bible.
1: Numerous associations founded throughout Europe for the translation of the Bible into the people's languages, using it as an excuse that they are doing it in the interest of God's law, are, in my opinion, doing a terrible thing. Of course, it is necessary to destroy that plague through all possible means.

0: The Waldensians were targeted because, for centuries, they had preserved a translation of the Bible in their own language.
1: We are standing here at one of the schools of the Barbers, the Waldensian schools, where the missionaries of the Waldensians were trained in the Bible. Here in these unpretentious buildings, the missionaries that kept the light of God's gospel alive during the Dark Ages studied the Word of God, made faithful copies of the Scriptures. They were the harborers of the unadulterated Word of God. And they kept slivers of it in their sleeves as they did their merchant business around Europe. And they spread this light little by little, but what a price they paid. These people had a love for the truth. Their motto was the Word of God and the commandments of God. They kept all 10 commandments. They were adherents of the seventh-day Sabbath. And the Sabbath was in conflict with the Sunday worship of Rome. For that they paid a dear price and for spreading the Word of God. They were ruthlessly persecuted. They were thrown off the high cliffs. The pregnant women were ripped open and their fetuses dragged out of their wombs. They dashed the infants' heads against the rocks. History records the massacres that took place in this beautiful valley and in other valleys similar to this. John Milton wrote that sonnet on this massacre in which he laments the suffering of the Waldensians for the Word of God. These faithful heralds of God's word.
2: Avenge, O Lord, thy slaughtered saints, whose bones lie scattered on the

find mountains cold. Even them who kept thy truth so pure of old, when all our fathers worshipped stocks and stones, forget not. In thy book, record their groans, who were thy sheep, and in their ancient fold, slain by the bloody Piedmontese, that rolled mother with infant down the rocks. Their moans, the veils redoubled to the hills, and they to heaven. Their martyred blood and ashes sow, all the Italian fields where still doth sway the triple tyrant, that from these may grow a hundredfold, who having learnt thy way, early may find the Babylon.

0: Jesus came to this world to show that God was personally interested in human welfare. He communed directly with humanity. There was a personal touch, personal access.
1: The ecclesiastic authorities of the Middle Ages changed this concept of personal access to God.
0: The direct communication and access were removed, and human intermediaries took their place. In order to maintain control over the minds of the masses, human devices replaced direct communication with God.
1: Saints and relics were attributed with mystical powers

0: superstition took the place of faith. For 1,260 years, this darkness persisted. The monks and friars led a life of apparent poverty, but in reality, they lived a life of luxury gained through beggary. They drained the resources of the people and didn't do any work, and made useful labor look contemptible. The monks used their power to hear confessions and to grant pardon to enrich themselves, demanding alms from the people with threats and denunciations. While the sick and poor continued to suffer, the wealth of the friars and their abundant tables increased. The friars induced many young people to enter the cloister and devote themselves to the monastic life, and often this was done without the consent or even knowledge of their parents. Under the guise of pursuing Christ, the youth were taught that they should even ignore their parents' pleas. Thus, homes and parents were deprived of the help and society of their sons and daughters. The students at the universities were drawn into the deceptions of the friars so that parents no longer sent their children to the schools, fearing the influence of the monks. As a result, schools languished and ignorance prevailed.
1: By the 1300s, the world had passed its midnight. The hours of darkness were wearing away. And in many lands appeared tokens of the coming dawn. The time had come for the scriptures to be translated and given to the people of different lands in their native language.
0: In the different countries of Europe, men were being moved by the Spirit of God to search for the truth and bring light and emancipation to the world. They sought to break the chains of error and superstition and called upon those who had been so long enslaved to arise and assert their liberty. And to the angel of the church in Philadelphia write, These things saith he that is holy, he that is true, he that hath the key of David, he that openeth, and no man shutteth, and no man openeth.
1: By the 14th century, there was a great hunger for light. Students were flocking to the universities of the day, and Oxford was one of the most prominent. One of the great students of that time was a young man by the name of Wycliffe.
0: Wycliffe was known as the morning star of the Reformation. He was the herald of reform, not only for England alone, but for all Christendom. The great protest against Rome that he started was never to be silenced. This protest started the struggle which was to result in the emancipation of individuals, churches, and nations.
1: He was an extremely intelligent man. And he was not only interested in matters of religion, but he was also very interested in constitutional law, particularly since England and the papacy were at odds ever since the time of King John, when he had tried to suppress the power of the church, which eventually ended in the death of one of the archbishops, Thomas Becket, which gave the papacy the power to exact from England large tributes, that eventually the people and the lords rebelled. And in the Magna Carta, this money was stopped. Later, the papacy enacted laws of excommunication and threats of salvational nature to the nation, and this problem of the financial issue escalated.
0: Wycliffe became interested in this issue and was soon introduced into the parliamentary debates to help determine if the state should pay the taxes to the Bishop of Rome.

0: Wycliffe had a very astute mind, and he argued that the Bishop of Rome could not have received from his predecessor, the humble Peter, the disciple of Jesus, that which he didn't have to give. And since Peter had no political power and no financial clout, but was merely an apostle of the gospel, so the inheritor of that position should also only be one who dispensed the gospel and shouldn't have the power that Peter didn't have. And this was an argument that pleased the kingdom, so that they decided not to pay this tribute. And he actually changed the mindset of the English nation in this direction. He also had a major problem with the excesses of the friars, who were exacting funds under the claim of poverty but lived in luxury. Wycliffe in 1360 published an article, Objection to Friars, in which he charged them with 50 heresies. Wycliffe called for the whole system to be abolished. Wycliffe studied the Word of God, and it became a passion with him.
1: He was one of the pioneers of the idea that works like Mass, pilgrimage, and almsgiving cannot bring pardon for sin and gain eternal life.
2: Many think if they give a penny to a pardoner, they shall be forgiven the breaking of all the commandments of God, and therefore they take no heed how they keep them. But I say this for certain, though thou have priests and friars to sing for thee, and though thou each day hear many masses, and found churches and colleges, and go on pilgrimages all thy life, and give all thy goods to pardoners, this will not bring thy soul to heaven. May God of his endless mercy destroy the pride, covetousness, hypocrisy, and heresy of this feigned pardoning, and make men busy to keep his commandments and to set fully their trust in Jesus Christ.
0: And so he eventually even translated the scriptures into the English tongue. Of course, the manuscripts that he had were those that were available at the time, so he translated the Latin Vulgate into English.

0: was Old English, the Chaucer English. And his Bible wasn't widely distributed, but what it did do, it created a hunger for the word, because now, for the first time, people could read it in English, but there was no way of distributing it. The Gutenberg press hadn't been invented.
1: The quest for knowledge brought students from all over Europe to Oxford. Amongst these students were students from Bohemia, and these students learned the ways of Wycliffe and studied the writings of Wycliffe. And when they returned to Bohemia, they brought these ideas with them. The ideas of Wycliffe were eventually picked up by a very astute scholar named Jan Hus.

Bohemia, which today is represented by Slovakia and the Czech Republic, had been resisting the claims of the papacy for centuries, stretching all the way back to the 800s. The Bible had been translated into the local language, and the true faith was preserved through the secret efforts of the Waldenses and the Albigenses, who had come to Bohemia after being driven from their homes.

0: Protests in France and Italy. There were many voices in Bohemia that rose to condemn the corruption of the church, and soon persecution against them rose also in Bohemia. It was not long that Pope Gregory would try to remove access to the Word of God.
1: In the year 1079, Pope Gregory the VII informed the Bohemian king that he, after a study of the Word, had come to the conclusion that God would be well pleased if the scriptures and the liturgies would take place in a language that the people did not understand. And the Latin language was a dead language, and that was perfect. So the people had no idea as to what the scriptures said or what they entailed. They only had the word of the prelates and the bishops and the priests. They had no idea as to what the word of God actually said.
0: Individuals were no longer able to read the word for themselves and come to their own convictions, but rather had to now understand the word through the eyes of someone else. This took away freedom of conscience and stripped people of the right to find truth.
1: And this was the Dark Ages. And they are called Dark Ages for that very reason, because the Bible says that thy word is a lamp unto my feet and a light unto my path. If that light were to be extinguished, then darkness would descend upon the world.
0: In the late 1300s, there arose Jan Hus, of humble birth, who had a godly mother who believed in education and the fear of God as the most valuable of possessions. She arranged to have him accepted into the University of Prague as a charity scholar. He soon distinguished himself by his hard work, rapid progress, blameless life, and pleasant disposition. He was a devout Roman Catholic and earnestly sought to follow the teachings of the Church. He entered the priesthood after completing his college studies. He soon became attached to the court of the king and was made professor and rector of the university. Within a few years, the humble charity scholar had become the pride of his country, and his name was renowned throughout Europe. Several years after becoming a priest, he was appointed preacher of the Chapel of Bethlehem in Prague. Although the preaching of the scriptures in the language of the people had continued in spite of Rome's opposition, there was still great ignorance of the Bible and the worst vices were practiced among the people. Hus put himself to correcting this wickedness and to educating the people in the Word of God.
1: Through his own study of the Word of God, Hus discovered errors in the church's teachings. These he soon made known from the Bethlehem Chapel. Jan Hus placed the authority of the Bible above popes and councils, and thus he entered upon the road of Protestantism.
0: It was while Hus was studying the Word of God and how it compared with the Church's teachings that Jerome, a citizen of Prague, visited Oxford and attended Wycliffe's lectures. Jerome brought Wycliffe's writings home to Bohemia. It was in this way that Hus became acquainted with Wycliffe's work. Through Wycliffe, Jan Hus's mind expanded to see even more of the errors of Rome.
1: At this time, around 1404, there came to Prague two theologians from England, James and Conrad of Canterbury. Graduates of Oxford and disciples of the gospel, they had crossed the sea to spread on the banks of the Moldau the knowledge they had learned in England.
0: Their plan was to hold public discussions, but they were prevented from speaking publicly about their views, and so the two visitors found another avenue to go about their mission.
1: Since they had studied art as well as theology,

0: they could use their pencil for their purpose. With the permission of their host, they proceeded to demonstrate their skill in a drawing in the corridor of the house in which they live.
1: On the one wall, they portrayed the humble entrance of Christ into Jerusalem, meek and riding on a donkey. On the other, they displayed the more royal magnificence of the pontifical cavalcade. There was seen the Pope adorned with triple crown, dressed in robes, bespangled with gold and all lustrous with precious stones. He rode proudly on a decorated horse with trumpeters proclaiming his approach and a brilliant crowd of cardinals and bishops following in the rear. This was a sermon and a truly eloquent one. Many came to gaze and mark the contrast presented between the lowly estate of Christ, the founder of the Christian Church, and the papal pontiff who claimed to be Christ's representative. Soon, people became so agitated about this concept that the English strangers decided it was best to leave.
0: But the thoughts they had awakened remained to ferment in the minds of the citizens. Among those who came to gaze at this antithesis of Christ and Antichrist was Jan Hus. And the effect of it upon him was to lead him to study more carefully than ever the writings of Wycliffe.
1: What was going on at Prague could no longer remain unknown at Rome. On being informed of the proceedings in the Bohemian capital, the Pope, Alexander V, wrote a bull in which he commanded the Archbishop of Prague to prevent all preaching of Wycliffe's opinions in private chapels and to prevent the reading of his writings.
0: There followed a great auto de fe, which is a public burning, not of persons but of books. Upwards of 200 volumes were, by the order of the Pope, burned.
1: The beauty and costliness of the books showed that their owners were men of high position, and their number, collected in one city alone, attests how widely circulated were the writings of Wycliffe in Bohemia. Jan Hus found Wycliffe's bold views and sweeping reforms to be shocking, alarming, and extremely radical. His love for truth and the Word of God led him to believe the sentiments of Wycliffe ardently. However, Hus loved the Catholic Church and believed it was God's church, but in desperate need of reform. He believed that the leadership was corrupt and that many of the practices were unbiblical. But he thought that an honest reform would put the church back into favor with God.
0: As time progressed, Jan Hus began to understand the depth of the perversions that he was seeing in the Church of Rome. And quite an important writing of Hus was his tract called The Six Errors. It outlined the major errors in Hus's view of the Roman Catholic Church and its representatives. Not only did Jan Hus and his circles of friends, amongst whom was Jerome, question the authenticity of the Mass as to whether a priest could transform the host into the literal body of Christ, but he also questioned the fact that it was offered in one kind, in other words, only the host and not the wine. And so they started introducing the communion service in both kinds, which caused a furor in Rome.
1: Eventually, Hus got into conflict with Rome and was forbidden to do the Mass. And so, he focused his energy on preaching from the pulpit in Bethlehem Chapel. Hundreds listened and believed Hus's preaching. This soon became known by the papists as the Bohemian heresy.
0: Rome was ruthless in its persecution of those who adhered to this so

0: so-called Bohemian heresy. Whenever adherents were caught, they were tried and executed, and their decapitated heads were hung from the towers of the bridges that crossed the Moldau.
1: Jan Hus's public denunciations of the priests' lavish lifestyles and the church's erroneous teachings was not tolerated by Rome. Eventually, Hus was called before a council to answer for his teachings.
0: When Jan Hus was eventually summoned to the Council of Constance with a guarantee of free passage from the emperor, he was sentenced to death, despite the emperor, who apparently sat red-faced in front of the prelates, too scared to oppose them.
1: Jan Hus was sentenced to death by burning.
0: At the execution of Jan Hus, the executioner mockingly said, "Today we are going to cook a goose," because the word Hus also means goose. And Jan Hus replied, "Within 100 years an eagle will arise that you will not be able to suppress." What a fascinating prediction, because precisely 100 years later, Martin Luther nailed Heath's theses to the Wittenberg door.
1: After Jan Hus was executed, the persecutors suddenly remembered that the ideas responsible for this uprising had emanated from England at the time of Wycliffe. So in revenge, they decided to dig up the bones of Wycliffe and burn them. They ground them to powder and threw them into the River Swift, symbolically eradicating the very tenets of Wycliffe and his thinking. But as those ashes were poured into the River Swift, they were dispersed across the globe, and the seeds of the gospel, instead of drowning in the sea, sprouted on the various continents.

Previously on the United States in Revelation, we learned how America's two great principles, Protestantism and Republicanism, were under attack, and as a result, individual liberties are now in danger. And we saw that when these two principles are finally removed, a new form of government will be created known as the image of the beast, a government similar to the papacy of the Dark Ages, where the church controls the state. And we discovered how it was prophesied that all who would not submit to this system would be sentenced to death. Let us now look at the mark of the beast, the mark that will show who worships the image of the beast or not. Revelation 13 predicts how the United States will try to force all to receive a mark. And he causeth all, both small and great, rich and poor, free and bond, to receive a mark in their right hand or in their foreheads. And that no man might buy or sell, save he that had the mark

or the name of the beast. What is this mark? In the Old Testament scriptures, the Hebrew word for mark is oath, and is sometimes translated as mark or sign. And the Lord set a mark, oath, upon Cain, lest any finding him should kill him, Genesis 4:15. And it shall be to the Lord for a name, for an everlasting sign, oath, that shall not be cut off, Isaiah 55:13. From these verses, it is clear that the words mark and sign can be used synonymously in the scripture. The mark of the beast must therefore be his sign. In contrast to the beast's mark, the Bible tells us of how God is placing his mark upon his people at the end of time. And I saw another angel ascending from the east, having the seal of the living God, and he cried with a loud voice, saying, "Hurt not the earth, neither the sea, nor the trees, till we have sealed the servants of our God in their foreheads." Revelation 7, verse 2 and 3. What is this sign or seal? A seal is what gives power and authority to laws and often contains three parts: the name of the power issuing it, their territory, and their right to rule or jurisdiction. So to discover what God's seal is, we must look at his law, the Ten Commandments, and see where these three parts are. This leads us to the fourth commandment. Remember the Sabbath day to keep it holy. For in 6 days the Lord made heaven and earth, the sea, and all that in them is, and rested the seventh day. Wherefore the Lord blessed the Sabbath day and hallowed it. Here we find the name of God, the Lord, his territory, the heavens, earth, and sea, and that he is the creator, therefore giving him the right to rule over his creation. In the Sabbath commandment, we have the seal of God. It is the seventh day Sabbath which gives authority to God's law. To reject the Sabbath by observing Sunday is to remove the authority from his law and thereby make it null and void. On the other hand, the keeping of the Sabbath acknowledges God's law and is the mark or sign that shows allegiance to him. And hallow my Sabbaths, and they shall be a sign between me and you, that ye may know that I am the Lord your God. Ezekiel 20:20. The mark of the beast, like the seal of God, is not a literal mark, but is symbolic of something that shows the authority of the first beast, which we learned in episode 1 is the papacy. Therefore, to discover what the mark of the beast is, we must find out what the papacy claims to be its mark of authority. When asked about the true day of worship, this is what Rome had to say. Sunday is our mark of authority. The church is above the Bible, and this transference of Sabbath observance is proof of that fact. Catholic Record, September 1, 1923. Question: what warrant have you for keeping Sunday, preferably to the ancient Sabbath, which was Saturday? Answer: we have for it the authority of the Catholic Church, Catholic Christian instructed.

0: impossible. The Catholic Mirror, December 23, 1893. From these statements, it is clear that Rome views its change of the Sabbath from the seventh day, Saturday, to Sunday, the first day of the week, as its mark of authority, and that Protestants, in keeping Sunday, are honoring her. It is clear, then, that Sunday observance is the mark of the beast. So if the United States will try to cause all to receive this mark, this must mean that it will try to force all to worship on Sunday. The mark of the beast is said to be placed symbolically in the forehead or hand. Why is this? The forehead refers to the mind, which is the place of reason, intellect, and decision. These words, which I command you today, shall be in your heart, mind. You shall bind them as a sign on your hand, and they shall be as frontals on your forehead. Deuteronomy 6:6-8. So if one consciously agrees with Sunday observance, they will receive this symbolic mark on their forehead. The hand symbolizes action. Whatsoever thy hand findeth to do, do it with thy might. Ecclesiastes 9:10. If one worships on Sunday, even if one does not mentally agree with it, they will receive the mark in their hand. In these last days, the Bible symbolizes God's people as an angel flying through the sky, giving a final call to the world, warning individuals not to receive the mark of the beast and to return to the Ten Commandments, including the Sabbath commandment. And the third angel followed them, saying with a loud voice, "If any man worship the beast and his image and receive his mark in his forehead or in his hand, the same shall drink of the wine of the wrath of God, which is poured out without mixture into the cup of his indignation, and he shall be tormented with fire and brimstone in the presence of the holy angels and in the presence of the Lamb." Here is the patience of the saints. Here are they that keep the commandments of God and the faith of Jesus. America is soon to make a worship law, forcing all to worship on Sunday. And those who refuse will not be allowed to buy or sell. Those who worship on Sunday will receive the mark of the beast, while individuals who keep the seventh-day Sabbath will receive the seal of God. None have yet received the mark of the beast. But when this image of the beast is enforced by law, and we have to choose between either God or man, then it will be a deciding factor on which side you are standing. The final test will deal with worship. Will one serve God or man? The stakes will be high, and all will have to make a choice. Which mark will you choose?
1: Don't forget to subscribe to receive more video content, and like and share this video with your friends and family. 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
2: Let not your hearts be troubled. Ye believe in God. Believe also in me. In my Father's house are many mansions. If it were not so, I would have told you. I go to prepare a place for you. And if I go and prepare a place for you, I will come again and receive you unto myself, that where I am, there ye may be also.

We've looked at four night trials, and now we're going to do another three trials before Pilate, and then before Judas, and then before Pilate again. The first four were conducted by the Jews, the last three by the Romans. Christ was rejected. Last time we looked at his unique rejection. Here, the God of heaven being rejected by creatures. I'm sure you've had this experience of rejection. There are different kinds of rejection in life, and we have to handle it. And I think the best model to look at is the model of Christ. Someone else preferred you above someone else. They shouted that they reject him. Right out, we reject you. We don't want you. They shouted that they prefer Barabbas to Jesus. They shouted, crucify him, crucify him, crucify him. Take your rejection to Christ for comfort. And go through the pain. Pain has got a way of healing as well. Luke 23, verse 22. Then he said to them the third time, why, what evil has he done?

crucified, died. And then he said, but I find no fault in him, but to satisfy you, I'll chastise him. Verse 23, but they were insistent, demanding with loud voices that he be crucified, not lacerated, but crucifixion. This is all we want, Pilate. And the voices of these men and of the chief priests prevailed. Did Pilate really chastise Jesus because this was a very cruel type of punishment? Let us consult another witness. John, come and tell us. He says in 19 verse 1, so then Pilate took Jesus and scourged him. So two people confirm this. Eusebius mentions the incidents in Smyrna where people were chastised in such a way that their intestines were visible. Isaiah 53 verse 5. But he was wounded for our transgressions. He was bruised for our iniquities. The chastisement for our peace was upon him. And by his stripes we are healed. The verse says the chastisement of our peace was upon him. Without his chastisement, we would never have enjoyed peace. We would never have had the joy of experiencing the pleasant emotion of peace. Was it not for the fact that Jesus was chastised? So whenever you have the emotion of peace, you can take it back to the time when Christ suffered for you. So peace was bought at a tremendous price. May we never forget what a tremendous price Jesus paid for our peace and for cleansing us of our sins. May we always abhor the ugliness of sin that caused the inhumane treatment of Christ. Mark 15, 16 to 18. Then the soldiers led him away into the hall called Praetorium. And they called together the whole garrison. And they clothed him with purple, and they twisted a crown of thorns, put it on his head, and began to salute him, "Hail, King of the Jews." So, just about the same treatment he received in the judgment hall of Caiaphas, he now receives again in the Praetorium. Verse 19, then they struck him on the head with a reed and spat on him, second time of spitting. And bowing to the knee, they worshipped him. This was mocking a king. This was how they crowned a king in the Roman times. But what they actually did, they crowned Jesus as the King of salvation, the King of patience, the King of forgiveness. The Gospel of John says that every time they mocked him as the King of the Jews, they also smacked him in the face. They kept on smiting him in the face. This was an ongoing exercise. What a humiliation. They spat on him at the courtroom of Caiaphas, and now he's getting it again. They kept on smacking him, spitting him. Happened to you? What a humiliation. They grabbed the reed that they placed in his hand, a scepter, and stuck him on the head. You know, he had a crown of thorns on his head, so it just penetrated a little deeper. The crown of thorns were forced into the head, and he bled profusely. You notice if you have a wound on your head, it's blood all over. Can you imagine what he must have looked like? Because he was bound, he could not wipe the blood or the sweat from his face.

This was the greatest coronation ever recorded. He was crowned as the King of our salvation. You know, I think it'll take quite a few million years to say thank you to Christ when we get there. They mocked him and cursed him, and they abused him. This was the fifth trial. Satan was trying his best to tempt Jesus to escape this treatment and thereby cancelling the plan of salvation. Only slip up once, Jesus, and I've got you. But Jesus was focused. He saw your face and mine. He decided he cannot slip up in one minor point. Would you tolerate abuse if it was in your power to stop it? Would you allow the scum to spit in your face if it was in your power to prevent it? You know, we've got a legal system and we take people to court. Jesus decided to pay the price for our salvation, and nothing could deter him. He'll stick it out for you and me. Our salvation was of greater importance than his humiliation and treatment and death. Do you realize how much he loves you? Do you realize how much he wants you to be with him forever? The second thing the devil wanted to accomplish was to get Jesus to retaliate. If Jesus would only fail once, then his sacrifice would not be perfect and the plan of salvation would be ineffective and we would be lost, the entire human race. How should we as sinners thank him for the price he paid for our salvation? The greatest sign that Jesus possessed divinity was not only his miracles, his impeccable behavior during his inhumane treatment testifies to the fact that he truly was the Son of God. Never could a human being behave like he behaved under these circumstances. The cruelty of those who abused him made them lower than the beasts of the field. In contrast to their behavior, Jesus gave ample evidence by his faultless behavior that he was the Messiah of prophecy. I'm so glad I'm saved, not by what I do, but what he's done for me. I'll never make it. He has made it for me. And we just have to accept the gift and treasure it. It was as if the heavy surges of wrath rising higher and higher, like the waves of the boisterous ocean, broke about him, but did not touch him. He stood silent, but his silence was eloquence. The blood flowing from his wounded head was the oil that anointed him as our great high priest. Why did Pilate fetch Barabbas from jail to pose next to Jesus? So here you've got a picture of Pilate. On this side was Barabbas. On this side was Jesus. By lashing Jesus with 39 stripes, he endeavored to elicit their sympathy. He failed and they only became more bloodthirsty. John 19:4-5, Pilate then went out again and said to them, "Behold, I'm bringing him out to you, that you may know that I find no fault in him." Then Jesus came out wearing the crown of thorns and the purple robe. Can you see him? And Pilate said to them, "Behold the man," echo homo, Latin. "Behold this man. Have you ever seen somebody like him?" On the Via Dolorosa, you can visit the Ecce Homo arch.

on the Via della Rosa with its different stations. It was here where Pilate contrasted the sinlessness of Jesus with the vileness of Barabbas. This is the archaeological site, the real site. I often went into this chapel, Ecce Homo Chapel, to relive what happened here. Pilate exposes his back so that they could see what it looked like. So he turned Jesus around so that they could see his back, lacerated. This was the first laceration of 39 lashes in the power of Pilate. Remember, he had another 26 on his chest. What a sight. They look at this. Would this affect them? Jesus wore an old bloodstained purple garment and a crown of thorns on his head. You know, he paid a tremendous price for us. Signs of pain and exhaustion was clearly visible. You know, he only had food and fluid during the Passover meal. He's dehydrated now and a loss of blood. This was a terrible sight. But never before did he look more attractive. What a paradox. He looked so attractive in spite of his situation. Out of that battered body shone a divine tenderness. His body language was proclaiming godly status. Not the slightest animosity towards his enemies. Unbelievable. The people couldn't take this. Tender sympathy and love from his painful, weary eyes reached the people in front of him. I do not detect the slightest evidence of weakness and cowardness in my Lord when he came to save me. He was a man in every respect. He posed with royal dignity next to Pilate and Barabbas. Can you see the three of them? Can you picture the contrast between Christ and the prisoner Barabbas? Every line of the countenance of Barabbas proclaimed him the hardened ruffian that he was. People could compare the faces of these three. Some of the spectators were weeping. They were weeping as they looked upon Jesus. Their hearts were full of sympathy. Even the priests and rulers were convicted that he was all that he claimed to be. Listen to John's account just before Jesus was crucified. Verse 6, chapter 19. Therefore, when the chief priests and officers saw him, they cried out, saying, with a loud voice, a demonic voice, crucify him. Pilate said to them, you take him and crucify him, for I find no fault in him. 7 and 8. The Jews answered him, we have a law, and according to our law, he ought to die because he made himself the Son of God. Therefore, when Pilate heard that saying, he was more afraid. 9 and 10, and went again into the praetorium and said to Jesus, where are you from? I've never seen someone like you. Where are you from? But Jesus gave him no answer. Then Pilate said to him, are you not speaking to me? Why didn't you speak to me? Do you know that I have power to crucify you and power to release you, Jesus? I'm the governor. Verse 12. From then on, Pilate sought to release him. But the Jews cried out, saying, if you let this man go,
You are not Caesar's friend. Oh, his position.

Whoever makes himself a king speaks against Caesar. 13 and 14, when Pilate therefore heard that saying, he brought Jesus out and sat down in the judgment seat in a place that is called the pavement, lithostratos, but in Hebrew, Gabbata. Now it was the preparation day of the Passover, and about the sixth hour, and he said to the Jews, behold your king, echo homo Latin. But they cried out, verse 15, away with him, away with him, crucify him. Pilate said to them, shall I crucify your king? The chief priests answered, we have no king but Caesar. Barabbas was set free. And Jesus? Verse 16, then he delivered him to them to be crucified. Then they took Jesus and led him away. Now, was there really someone like Pilate? Loretta sits at the ancient amphitheater at Caesarea. This is where a tremendous discovery was made in 1961. This broken stone was part of an altar dedicated to Caesar Augustus. And here they found the name of Pontius Pilate. While looking at the name of Pontius Pilate, I realized anew that the account of Jesus and his death on the cross is authentic in more than one way. There was a Roman governor by the name of Pontius Pilate. There was someone called Jesus who died on a Roman cross to save you and me. Matthew 27, verse 24. When Pilate saw that he could not prevail at all, but rather that the tumult was rising, he took water and washed his hands before the multitude, saying, I am innocent of the blood of this just person. You see to it. Can you hear the sound of water as Pilate washes his hands? I love the melody of water flowing. And it's a peaceful sound. For the Jews, it was the sound of victory. Jesus will die. What was the water symbol to Pilate? I'm innocent of the blood of this man. Do we have buckets like Pilate in which he washed his hands? To Jesus, it was the sound of death, rejection, condemnation. Verse 25, and all the people answered and said, his blood be on us and on our children. And this happened. Verse 26, then he released Barabbas to them, and when he had scourged Jesus, he delivered him to be crucified. This was the first 39 lashes. Would more be administered? If Jesus did not receive a special body, he would have been beaten to death. 1 Peter 2, verse 24. By whose stripes you are healed? Molupe. Is it singular or plural? It's singular. His whole body was one big wound. Not only 104 lashes, his entire body was just one big open bleeding wound. What a lesson can I learn from the way Jesus behaved himself? The crueler they treat him, the kinder he behaved. And us? Do I become kinder when people scold at me? Does my peace increase when I'm falsely accused? When I'm treated like Jesus, do I become bitter or better? At Calvary, Jesus died in the greatest loneliness, rejection, and pain.

I had the privilege of climbing Calvary 3 times. This was when I was still a young man. And recently I managed to get up there. It's a Muslim graveyard. It was here that the price for my sin was paid. It was here where God revealed his unselfish love for me. How do I say thank you? Please tell me. I really don't know. I visited this cemetery in London, Bunyal Fields. The rejecters, the outcasts, were buried here. I love the music and the lyrics of Isaac Watts. He says, when I survey the wondrous cross on which the Prince of Glory died, my richest gain I count but loss, and pour contempt on all my pride. Since I, who was undone and lost, have pardoned through his name and word, forbid it, Lord, that I should boast, save in the cross of Christ my Lord. See from his head, his hands, his feet, sorrow and love flow mingled down. Did ever such love and sorrow meet, or thorns compose so rich a crown?

The mind is no different to any other part of the body. When given the right condition, it works well. In our previous lecture, we had a look at the brain. We had a look at the different parts of the brain. We determined that the front part of the brain is the prefrontal cortex, and the prefrontal cortex is where our intellect, judgment, and reason reside. But also, what I classified as, I think, the most wonderful gift that God has given to man, and that is the will. The will is the governing power in the nature of man. It is the power of decision or of choice. And when you think about it, everything depends on the right action of the will. What God designed is that every decision we make be made according to intellect, judgment, and reason. We have more control over what we think and feel, our thoughts, our feelings, than we realize that we do. We also had a look at how the enemy of souls desires to take that down. Because if that can be taken down and our limbic system, our emotional brain, rise up and take control, is not good. So what I want to do in this presentation, I'm going to use as my framework the seven laws that govern the functioning of the brain. Let me begin by reciting a paragraph I read from a little book called Education. The same laws that uphold nature are working also in man. The same great laws that guide alike star and atom control human life. The laws that govern the action of the heart, regulating the current of flow to the body, are the laws of the mighty intelligence that has jurisdiction of the soul. From him, all life proceeds. Only in harmony with him can be found its true sphere of action. To all objects of his creation, the conditions are the same, a life sustained by receiving life from the Creator, a life exercised in harmony with the Creator's will. To transgress his law, whether it be physical or mental or moral, is to place oneself out of harmony with the universe, to invite discord, anarchy, and ruin. Notice the three laws: physical. We've looked at physical law all week. Moral, the Ten Commandments is called the great moral code of ethics. But what are the mental laws? In my journey of investigation, I discovered seven laws, and that's what I'd like to use as my framework today. The first law is Newton's third law of motion. It is the law of cause and effect. To every action, there is an equal and an opposite reaction. There is always a cause. We've also looked this week at how sometimes in medicine, the cause is not ascertained. And sometimes, unfortunately, the effect is being blamed as the cause. In case of sickness, whether it be mental, whether it be emotional, whether it be spiritual, whether it be physical, the cause should be ascertained. And the cause can only be ascertained by investigation of the history, really. So let's have a look at a couple of mental conditions and see what their cause is. One is schizophrenia. If someone comes to me and says, "Can you help my son? He's got schizophrenia." So my next question is, "How old is he?" The answer is usually, "Oh, in his 30s. So my next question is, has he done recreational drugs? And I would say in 98% of cases, the answer is yes. So that tells me straight away a part of the brain has been damaged, because even schizophrenia doesn't just happen. Remember, genetics may load the gun, but it is lifestyle that pulls the trigger.

And in some cases, there is a genetic link. But if that person gives their body all the conditions conducive for peak health, that schizophrenia may never manifest itself. But one of the conditions for it to be manifested is, yes, a breaking of those laws and taking in the recreational drugs. And, of course, that's where it comes right in here with temperance. What about panic attacks? Panic attacks just don't happen. There is always a cause. So if someone says to me, I get panic attacks, I'm immediately intrigued. Let's investigate. And when I investigate, I come to the point where it first happened. And then I had a look at the surroundings around it happening, and it's quite easy to define it. But what happens is when someone has a panic attack, I'll show you what happens. And that first panic attack is usually understandable because it was a crisis. In Ecclesiastes, it says there's a time for every purpose under heaven, a time to laugh, a time to cry, a time to build up, a time to break down. I think the Seekers made that, had a song out of it, do everything, turn, turn, turn. They made that quite famous. But it's a section from Ecclesiastes. There is a time to panic. And if you panic in a crisis, it'll give you the energy to run a mile, and maybe running that mile will save your life. I read about a little girl who'd been studying tsunamis in school. She was 10. And this was a week before the tsunami hit in Asia. She was on the beach. The sea went in. She immediately knew what it was. She said to her father, we've just been studying this. It's a tsunami. We're going to move. She told the lifeguard. He blew the whistle. Those people moved. They panicked just as well because no one on that beach was saved. Whereas on other beaches, when they didn't realize what it was and they followed the sea out, intrigued, they were taken. Now, let's say someone on that beach, let's just choose a lady, and she's known to be a little fragile emotionally, and it really took its toll on her. She ran for her life. It made a strong effect on her. Strong, strong pathway. When something has a profound effect on us, a very strong pathway is made. That's a physical pathway in the brain. Let's call this lady Sue. They were saved. A few days later, something happens. Maybe a saucepan falls on the ground and she starts to shake. Her emotions go down that panic pathway. She doesn't realize what's happening. And then as the days go by, she starts to panic more and more, even at little things that don't seem to be very big. Her husband takes her to the doctor. He refers her to a psychiatrist. The psychiatrist says, we found the cause of all your problems. You get panic attacks. You will need to be on medication probably for the rest of your life. Whew. When she goes home, her mother says, what did he say? He said, I get panic attacks. What does that do to the pathway? That puts a little bit of Rio in there. He said, I'll be on panic attack medication for the rest of my life. Well, you see, the more you say it, the more you think it, the more you go there, the stronger those pathways get. They're physical pathways. Reminds me of the old saying that repetition deepens the impression. And repetition is the mother of retention, going over it and over it. I have had this happen. I've had ladies like this come to our retreat. And when I speak to them, I say, I think you're panicking about your panic attack. They smile. What does the smile say? I know, but I don't know what to do about it. And I say, I'm so glad you've come because here we can help you. I said, the next time you feel the emotions rising, now notice what the emotions are coming from, our limbic system, our emotional brain. I said, next time you feel those emotions arising, start laughing. She said, I won't feel like laughing. I said, no, you won't feel like laughing, but you'll be able to laugh. What did I do when I said you'll be able to laugh? I made a you'll be able to laugh pathway.
And the more she goes down that pathway, guess what? The stronger it'll get.

Just go ho, ho, ho, ho. Have a pinch of salt, a glass of water. The salt has three magnesiums in it. Have the water. The brain's a hydroelectric system. Put the kettle on. Get a chamomile tea bag down. Chamomile is a mild tranquilizer. Pour your cup of tea. The whole body, your limbic system will be screaming at you saying, panic! This is what you usually do. Panic! Ignore it. One girl said to me, that'll be very hard. I said, it will be very hard. It's very hard to rewire your brain, but you can. Where there's a will, there's a way. If you say you can, you will. If you say you can't, you won't. As we'll see as we go through the laws that govern the mind, our words affect our thoughts and our feelings. The limbic system was screaming at her panic, but she ignored it. I said, go outside with your cup of chamomile tea and now do star jumps. Can't do star jumps. Get on the exercise bike. Run around the house three times. Get on the rebounder. Push-ups. Can't do any of that because the knees and the hips aren't good. Breathe deeply. Remember the lady that tattooed Just Breathe on her on her wrist? Just breathe. Just breathe. And it'll be like a peak. And then it'll ease. The water will kick in. The chamomile tea will kick in. The oxygen will kick in. The first time is the hardest. I said to this girl, you'll be able to, I said, I believe you will be able to conquer your panic attacks. I believe you will be able to get off your medication. And every time she goes through that and conquers it, can you see what's happening? But remember, the old pathway is still the strongest. But every day, every situation, maybe a few times a day, as she goes down the new pathway and doesn't go down the old pathway gets thinner and thinner and thinner. How long does it take before the new pathway is bigger than the old pathway? 21 days to form a new habit. But sorry, it doesn't end in 21 days. It's much better. 60 days before it's in cement. We want the new pathway cemented in, absolutely cemented in. I've seen many conquer their panic attacks doing these simple things. Understanding the role of the prefrontal cortex, understanding the limbic system. Thoughts and feelings aren't bad, but they're not a good guide because they go up and down like the wind. It's like when I say to a man, this is a wild horse. Can you take him for a ride? Half an hour. 8 hours later, they come back. And I say, what happened? And the man says, well, he wanted to go up there and he wanted to go over there and he wanted to go here and down there. And I said, what about the bridle? What about the reins? Pull it in, pull it in. This is our bridle. This is our reins. I read recently in a book, it's Acts of the Apostles, and I really liked the way it described it. In fact, the writer said, the reasoning powers enlightened by the teachings of God's word and guided by the Holy Spirit must take the reins of control. So here's our reins of control. So the reins of control, notice what the writer said, enlightened by the readings of God's word and guided by his spirit, must take the reins of control. Notice the must, because if reason is not under the control of the Holy Spirit, if reason is not being enlightened by the readings in God's words, which are God's principles, and those limbic system, those thoughts and feelings are not brought under control, well, it's not good. Here's a good illustration. Just look at a two-year-old. Two-year-old, not much prefrontal cortex there. And the two-year-old can't get its way, and so the two-year-old throws itself on the ground and starts screaming. Have you noticed that children will never tantrum for another child? They'll only tantrum where it's effective. They don't usually tantrum for the school teacher, it's the parents and the grandparents.

But you know, there's a simple remedy. There's a very simple remedy. It's called a bucket of cold water. Now, I wouldn't like to throw cold water where the carpet was, so you just gently but firmly pick them up and then put them out on the veranda and then get the cold water and whoosh. It's a wonderful hydrotherapy treatment. One lady said, but you wouldn't do it in the cold weather. I said, that's the most effective time. The child feels the cold and the parent says, are you okay, sweetheart? Why do they smile and say, are you okay, sweetheart? Because they love the child. They love the child so much, they're not going to allow the child to display such behavior. Because they not only, it's difficult for everyone in the room to handle, they hurt themselves. When they scream, they're hurting the nerves, they're hurting their throat, they're slowing down their digestion. It's a shocking experience for that little one to experience. Us adults, it's our role to guide them. And so the cold water snaps them out of it. And the child says, why did you do that? And the adult says, well, you were getting a little bit hot. I just thought I'd cool you down. And the child goes to tantrum again. Another bucket of cold water doesn't usually take two. One is usually enough. And so when the child has taken their clothes off and got a clean set of clothes, and the child has taken their clothes and hung them up on the rack, cause and effect. Teach the child from cause to effect. Then the parent sits down with the child and say, next time you're feeling frustrated, sweetheart, talk about it. Next time you're feeling like that, remember that you don't have to throw yourself on the ground. Oh, you must have hurt your head when you threw yourself on the ground. See, it is our role to guide them. A child will never throw their first tantrum in the supermarket. So it's at home. It's at home that you do it. And if the child is being minded by other people, it's important that they know the guidelines that you have in your home. No wonder the Bible says, train up the child in the way that they should go. They need a little bit of training because their prefrontal cortex is not fully developed. Panic attacks. Tantrums often develop into panic attacks. So deal with them way down there. Deal with them there so they don't develop into that. It's cause and effect. What about depression? Depression is not a cause. That defies reason, defies science. Depression is an effect. So what's the cause of depression? Dr. Neil Nedley states in his book, Depression, A Way Out, genetics cannot cause depression. Isn't that good news? Even if both parents were severely depressed, we need never go there. And how many people go there because they think they're going to go there? Genetics loads the gun, but lifestyle pulls the trigger. The Bible says in the Proverbs, as a man thinketh in his heart, so is he. This is Proverbs 23, verse 7. Genetics cannot cause depression. He also stated that lifestyle tragedy cannot cause depression. And I would like to suggest that every heart has its sorrow. Everyone has suffered in some way or other. It's not what happens to you. It's what you do with what happens to you. So lifestyle tragedy cannot cause depression. Genetics cannot cause depression. So what does? They certainly may be part. And remember, a whole lot of little threads come together to make a strong rope. And a strong man tries to break that rope, but he can't. And a little tiny mouse comes along, and that strong man could just stomp on that little tiny mouse and kill it. But that little tiny mouse comes along and starts nibbling away at the threads, and the rope breaks. Not overnight. Maybe not in a week or two. That rope that the strong man could not break, the little tiny mouse does by nibbling away at the threads. And depression is like that. It's often a whole lot of little threads coming together. And sometimes it can be a tragedy or a crisis that tips the scales. It's like the straw that broke the camel's back. A piece of straw cannot break a camel's back. But on top of a whole lot of other little things, it can certainly tip the scales. And some of those little threads aren't realized. What are some of

the little threads. Bad air. When we're getting pure air, we're getting 18 times more energy per little energy cycle in the cell when we're having lots of oxygen. Sunshine, the ultraviolet rays from the sun go through neurochemical pathways into the brain, stimulate the pineal gland, which releases serotonin. And serotonin is your mood hormone. All of these are a whole lot of little hits. We looked at how sugar and hybridized wheat cause a fuel imbalance. Caffeine causes a chemical imbalance. The mercury and the alcohol kill the brain cells. The drugs cause massive imbalances. Tobacco inhibits oxygen going there. MSG can cause death. So chemicals and the electromagnetic field excess. In fact, Dr. Neil Nedley calls them hits. Bang, bang, bang, bang. Lack of sleep. Dr. Matthew Walker says lack of sleep. 10 nights of 6 hours sleep a night can double the risk of mental illness. Lack of exercise contributes to lack of pure air going in. Impoverished diet. An impoverished diet not supplying the nutrients the brain needs to function. Dehydration. In a dehydrated brain, that brain can develop negative thought patterns. Worry. The old saying is, worry is blind and cannot discern the future. All of these can contribute to depression. And so when someone comes to me wanting help with depression, the first thing I do is go through the laws. Let's check the air quality in their bedroom. Let's get them out in the sunshine. Let's start to slowly ease these things out of the body. Go to bed earlier. Implement an exercise program. Begin a plant-based diet. I've met some vegetarians, they're on a plant-based diet, but it's all refined, it's all packaged. We need to go back to fresh, lots of salads, fresh vegetables, legumes, just with simple herbs and good oils, good quality olive oil, which I'll put in at the end, and the good quality salt, just simple food. Start drinking more water, start to read the Bible. And discover a Saviour who loves you. Acquaint now thyself with him and be at peace. This is Job 22:21. Acquaint now thyself with him and be at peace. Thereby good shall come unto thee and receive, I pray thee, the law from his mouth and lay up his words in thine heart. Look at the promise. Then shall thou lay up gold as dust and the gold of Ophir as the stones of the brook. Yea, the Almighty shall be thy defense and thou shalt have plenty of silver. Share these beautiful words from scriptures. When all of that is implemented, the prefrontal cortex now starts to work a little bit better and we can begin to assess what happened here. How did we get to this? Sometimes one of the reasons for depression is guilt. Now we come to the next one. Guilt is a very heavy burden to bear, and there's no need to bear that burden. God has given us the ability to choose. We can bear that burden, or we can give it to our Saviour. Remember 1 Peter 5, verse 7, cast all your care upon him, for he cares for you. And he also says in Matthew 11:28, come unto me, all ye that labour and are heavy laden, and I will give you rest. Take my yoke upon you and learn of me, for I am meek and lowly of heart.

you felt like it, you would never do it. Forgiveness is the only prescription in the entire universe that has the power to break the chemical bonds of hostility, anger, and hate. Just forgive. One lady said to me, "They don't deserve it." I said, "I agree." It's absolutely right. What has happened to you is terrible. It's totally unacceptable. But we are not the judge. God is the judge. And there's a lovely verse that I share often with abused people, especially young girls. It's found in Luke chapter 17, verse 1, where the Bible says it's impossible, but these offenses will come. But woe to him by whom they come. It would be better that a millstone were hung around his neck and him thrown into the deepest sea than him touch one of my little ones. That's how God sees it. You see, God gave mankind choice. And when he gave mankind choice, some people would do wrong. And when people do wrong, innocent people suffer. It's the nature of the beast. Some have suffered terribly. But I don't think anyone has quite suffered the way Jesus suffered. So he offers to you a solution. And it's found in Hebrews chapter 4. In Hebrews chapter 4, there's a beautiful description of the Bible and then a description of our great high priest and what we are to do. It starts in verse 12. It says, "The word of God is quick and powerful and sharper than any two-edged sword, piercing even to the dividing asunder of soul and spirit and the joints and marrow, and is a discerner of the thoughts and intents of the heart. Neither is there any creature that is not manifest in his sight. All things are naked and opened before the eyes of him with whom we have to do. Seeing then that we have a great high priest that is passed into the heavens, even Jesus, the Son of God, let us hold fast to our profession. For we have not a high priest that cannot be touched with the feelings of our infirmities, but who was in all points tempted, like as we are, yet without sin. Let us therefore come boldly to that throne of grace, that we might obtain mercy and grace to help in every time of need." What a beautiful comfort those words have been to many. Notice what it says, all things are naked and opened. Jesus knows. He's seen what's happened to you. He hates what has happened to you, but he's there to offer help. He's there to bring comfort. He's there to bring healing, and healing often begins when we make the decision to forgive. Let it go. When you forgive, you are now giving it over to Jesus. He says, "Vengeance is mine, I will repay." Leave it with him, he'll do a better job. But you know, often he doesn't have to do anything because life serves back in the coin you pay. That is the law of cause and effect. What goes round comes round. Isn't that true? What's the golden rule? Do unto others as you would have them do to you. Because when you do to others what you'd like them to do to you, you're actually laying down the conditions how you'd like to be treated. So if someone has hurt you and you hurt them back, you've actually just laid down the conditions that it's time for them to hurt you again. Let it go. Jesus is the judge. Let him deal with it. The Bible talks about a judgment day where everyone will have to answer for what they've done in life. But what about me? What about some of the things I've done? The Bible says if we confess our sins, he is just and faithful to forgive and cleanse us from all unrighteousness. He wipes the slate clean when we confess and ask him to help us. Isn't that beautiful? Far better to do it now. And then you don't have to stand before that judge because it's already been dealt with. Forgiveness. Forgiveness lets it go. Forgiveness is acknowledging it was wrong. It was not my fault. But giving it to the judge. But I think that you'll see in the history of planet Earth, those that lived by the sword died.

And by the sword, life did serve back in the coin that they paid. Be careful what you're giving out, because it will always come back. I've seen a little slogan on the back of a car one day. It said, "Parents, be nice to your children. They're going to choose your old folks home." Absolutely. Just forgive. Something happens when you forgive. And this brings us to the third law of the mind. Your words affect your feelings. So don't wait till you feel like it, because you will probably never do it. Just do it, because then you will feel like it. I can't promise you that you'll feel like it straight away, but I have seen this with many people. I've seen it again and again. The heartache is related every day, every day, every day. I was abused as a child. And of course, that is never all right. I was yelled at as a child. But don't say it anymore. Because your words affect your feelings. It keeps it fresh. It keeps it fresh. Let it go. How do you let it go? By forgiving. One man, he just struggled so much. His mother had been shot on the street by the Germans in the war. He carried this image with him for 20 years. It just took him down. His therapist said to him, "I want you to consider this. The German soldier that was told to shoot your mother, if he had disobeyed, he would have been shot. Or even worse, his whole family would have been shot. Can you consider that? It was a terrible regime. It was cruel." When he considered that, he was able to forgive. And if you can't forgive, pray. Say, "Father in heaven, give me the ability to forgive that person." One lady said that's what she did. After a week, she was able to say their name. After another week, she found she didn't have the anger anymore. She found that she stopped relating the story. Because our words affect our feelings. Dr. Carolyn Leaf, in her book, Who Switched Off My Brain, she shows the science behind it. She says, when we entertain or cherish negativity, thorns grow. These are physical thorns that grow between the dendrites.

looked at Revelation chapter 12 yesterday. There was war in heaven and the great dragon was cast out. Verse 10, and I heard a loud voice in heaven saying, now is come salvation and strength and the kingdom of our God and the power of his Christ, because the accuser of our brethren has been cast down, which accuses them before our God day and night. So that pointing of the finger, you can't do it, you're wrong, you're an idiot, you'll never make it, you'll never be any good. Where's that coming from? It's not coming from the gentle Saviour that says, come unto me. Come unto me, all ye who labour and are heavy laden, and I will give you rest. No, it's that roaring lion. He walks around seeing whom he can devour. Notice what the Bible says, whom resist. Steadfast in the faith. Steadfast in the faith. Faith in Jesus. Trust in divine power. He loves us. He died that we might live. He now intercedes on our behalf in the heavenly courts. Let go of those negative emotions. Let them go. And one of the best ways is through forgiveness. One of the people hardest to forgive is ourselves. But if Jesus says, if you confess your sins, he says, I am able and just to forgive, to forgive. If he forgives, then who are we not to? Notice when we pray, forgive us our trespasses as we forgive, we're actually laying down the conditions. Father in heaven, forgive me as I'm forgiving. Oh, but not him. So our Father in heaven, he can't help us if we hold on to this. It's a prefrontal cortex decision. Just do it. It'll get easier. And your feelings will follow. I've seen many heal from physical ailments through forgiveness. Love is also a choice. Love is not dependent on feelings. It's probably not a surprise that the movies are wrong. Have you noticed that the movie stars, they seem to have many marriages. They haven't even worked it out, and they're playing the roles of people falling in love. When we fall in love here. It's with character. And character, under the guidance of the Spirit of God, should get more beautiful with age. That's where we fall in love, there. Love is a principle. It is not an emotion. It is not a feeling. And when you fall in love, when you make the decision, I want to marry this girl. I want to marry this boy. When you make the decision to do that, why have you made that decision? Because you've studied them. You're attracted to them. You love their character. That's what you fall in love. You fall in love with that. When you make that decision, the feelings follow. Obviously, there has to be an attraction. You don't choose to marry someone because I guess it's everything you need or you want. No, no, no, there must be an attraction, always. But attraction is not the only one, because there can be an attraction. I think if a good-looking guy walks in the room, every girl in the room's heart starts to thump. But they don't know that that good-looking young guy just screamed at his mother and kicked the dog, you know, and can't hold a job down. It's no, no. We fall in love with character. And when you make the decision to love, your feelings follow. Your words affect your feeling, and I've seen many relationships fail because of the words that are said. The Bible says in Proverbs 13 verse 3, he that keepeth his mouth keepeth his life, but he that openeth wide his lips shall have destruction. And Proverbs 12, 18, it says, there is that that speaketh like the piercings of a sword, but the tongue of the wise is health. Who is it the piercings of the sword to? Yes, everyone who hears it, but also the speaker, it pierces their own soul. This brings us to the fourth law, and the fourth law states that your words reveal your feelings. You cannot let them all out. Some say it's your right to speak your mind. It's your obligation not to speak your mind. You don't know the effect of your words. The Bible says in Colossians 4 verse 6, let your speech be always with grace, seasoned with salt, that you may know how you ought to answer every man.
And remember that divine appointment we've talked about this week?

early in the morning, very early in the morning. The earlier I wake up, the happier I am. I've got more time with my Savior. Isaiah 50 verse 4, the Lord God hath given me the tongue of the learned, that I may know how to speak a word in season to him that is weary. He wakeneth morning by morning. He wakeneth my ear to hear as the learned. Where does that those lips, that voice come from? They come from God. They're the ones we want, because Proverbs 29 verse 11 says, the fool utters all his mind, but the wise man keeps it until afterwards. There are things that need to be said, but let your speech be always with grace. Where do we get that grace? Do you remember what we looked at in Hebrews chapter 4? Let us there come boldly to that throne of grace, that we might obtain mercy and grace to help in every time of need. That's where you get it. It's that early appointment every morning where you surrender your prefrontal cortex to God and ask for his guidance through the day. He will never fail you. Your words reveal your feelings, so please do something with them. But I'm upset. We'll go for a run. Have a big drink of water. Go outside and do some deep breathing exercises. But don't say anything until prefrontal cortex again is the bridle, not the limbic system. The fifth law states that we have a changeable brain. It's the law of adaptation. Science has always claimed that our brain is hardwired, but now they're saying, well, it's not. It's softwired. We have a softwired brain. That means it's an adaptable brain. Now, that adaptation of the body, of the brain, is a wonderful process or a scary process. It's wonderful when it's adapted to habits and pathways that are going to strengthen the body. It's dangerous when it adapts to pathways that are going to be destructive to the body. The adaptation process states, and the proverb, he that walketh with wise men shall be wise, but a companion of fools will be destroyed, because of the law of adaptation, because of neuroplasticity, because of our soft-wired brain. The other proverb is Proverbs 22:24. Make no friendship with an angry man. With a furious man thou shalt not go, lest thou learn his ways and get a snare for thy soul, because of the law of adaptation. Be careful what you're watching. Be careful what you're listening to. Be careful who you're with. Be careful what you're reading, because it all has an effect on the brain. It is a law, both of the intellectual and spiritual nature, that by beholding we become change. The mind gradually adapts itself to the subjects upon which it is allowed to dwell. See the allowed word? The choice. This is found in a book, Great Controversy, page 555. The mind gradually adapts itself to the subjects upon which it is allowed to dwell. It assimilates itself to what it is accustomed to love and reverence. See, it's all a choice. Because we have a changeable brain, it can grow and it can shrink. So I'm going to give you a terrible growing scenario and a wonderful growing scenario, as with the shrinking. What's a terrible growing scenario? If we have been through heartache, hardship, abuse, and we continually relate the story, it can grow. And who would want that to grow in their mind? Something else is growing, and it's the thorns between the dendrites that have the ability to damage you. That's the terrible growing scenario. Well, what's the wonderful growing scenario? Our brain has the ability to grow new dendrites, and it can be growing new dendrites right up until the day we die. So we have 1 trillion nerve cells that make up our brain. And every time we learn something new, we grow another dendrite, and another dendrite, and another dendrite. We should be learning new things every day. But the 3 most powerful ways to grow new dendrites is learning a musical instrument, learning a new language, and memorizing the Bible. Now, those 3 take a lot of discipline to be able to master those. It's over. Repetition is the mother of retention. Repetition deepens the imp-

depression. And I read these three sentences in a little book called Steps to Christ, and it's page 90. And I read it on a plane trip. It was told to me just before the plane trip. It was a 15-hour plane trip, a long way from Australia to America. And I spent my time memorizing it. There is nothing more calculated to strengthen the intellect than the study of the scriptures. There is no other book so potent to elevate the thoughts and vitalize the faculties than the broad and nobling truths of the Bible. If God's word was studied as it should be, men would have a breadth of mind, a nobility of character, and a stability of purpose rarely seen today. That's that amazing book. Now, I knew it fairly well after 20 days, but I had to get to the 60 to get it into cement. Same process, memorizing, as learning a new language, as learning a musical instrument. Every time you learn something new, another dendrite. One nerve cell has the capacity to develop 70,000 dendrites. When I hear that, I'm excited, but I'm also horrified at the amount of brains that go through life never fully accessing or developing the faculties of their brain. That reminds me of a statement I read in a book called Christ Objects Lesson. It says in there that the human organism needs to be carefully developed, that through humanity, the divine nature might be revealed in all of its fullness. Carefully preserved and developed. Every single part of our body preserved. Every single part of our body developed. Are you in training? Are you getting your physical body fit? Are you developing your mind every single day, learning new things? Another wonderful growing scenario, and this was discovered in 1998, a group of scientists discovered a protein called brain-derived neurotrophic factor. Brain-derived neurotrophic factor is a protein that stimulates neurogenesis. Neurogenesis means new brain cells. This was a groundbreaking discovery. It's a groundbreaking discovery for each one of us. Because if in times past some of us have done drugs, have done alcohol, have had this exposure to mercury, have suffered some brain cell death, the good news is, in 1998, they discovered brain-derived neurotrophic factor that stimulates neurogenesis. What they have found is that a high carbohydrate diet inhibits its release. There are three shockers that stimulate its release. One shocker is fasting. In his book, Dr. Michael Moseley, The Fast Diet, he talks about brain-derived neurotrophic factor. Also, in his book, The Brain That Changes Itself, the neurologist, Dr. Norman Doidge, he quotes the discovery, brain-derived neurotrophic factor. Fasting. Yesterday, I had breakfast like a king. I had lunch like a queen. And I didn't eat again till the next day, the breakfast again. So I had an 18-hour fast. At our health retreats, our guests fast for 2 days. And then for the rest of the week, we give them breakfast like a king, lunch like a queen, and then a thin soup at night. An 18-hour fast. This time-restricted eating, this intermittent fasting, stimulates a release of brain-derived neurotrophic factor. What's the other shocker? High-intensity interval training. So in his book, Dr. Michael Moseley's book, The Fast Exercise, he again talks about brain-derived neurotrophic factor. The interval training that we talked about a few presentations ago, when you're running as fast as you can, it's a shocker to the body. Brain-derived neurotrophic factor is released. What's the third shocker? The third shocker is hot and cold showers. When I'm in my Misty Mountain home, I run up and down hills every morning and then I dive in the cool creek. Yes, even in the middle of winter. I'm not there long in the middle of winter. You haven't got a creek, you can just finish your hot shower with a quick blast of cold. They're the three shockers that stimulate the release of brain-derived neurotrophic factor. So there's your wonderful growth scenarios. And Ezekiel 36:36, the Bible says that the heathen that are left round about

about might know that I, the Lord God, build the ruined places and plant again that which was desolate. For I, the Lord God, hath spoken it. A beautiful verse to show that God can regrow, revive damaged parts of the body, especially the brain. What's a terrible shrinking scenario? If we don't use our brain cells, we lose them. So we must be learning new things every single day. Well, what's the good shrinking scenario? When we forgive everyone who's ever hurt us in our life, ever abused us, misunderstood us, we turn that painful past to dust. And there's no bad smell to draw us down there anymore. And the pathway to that memory even shrinks. Isn't that great? I've seen it again and again in people. When they have forgiven their abuser, they stop relating the story. We don't forget, but it need not be part of our everyday life because we've let it go. We've given it to the judge of the whole earth. We've given it to our Savior. He says, leave it with me. Cast all your care upon me. I care for you. That's what he says in 1 Peter 5:7. Dr. Carolyn Leaf, she goes one step further. She says, when we forgive, let's say we forgive today. Each one of us forgives. And remember, you don't have to feel like it. Just do it. You'll eventually feel like it. Might take a few days, might take a week. Just forgive. Just do it. And then we go to sleep. And remember the sleep lecture? 8 hours a night. Remember those early parts of the night, especially. This is 8, 9, 10, 11, 12, before midnight. Those early hours where the non-rapid eye movement is the strongest. That's when the cleaning system happens. It's called the glymphatic system. It's made up of glial cells. So when we forgive and then go to bed in those early hours especially, the glymphatic system is activated, and that glymphatic system cleans up the thorns. Science now shows us that forgiveness has a physiological effect to detoxify or clean up the brain. Isn't God good? The last law is the law of diversion. And the law of diversion states that when something is so firmly denied as to refuse any hope for it, the brain has the ability to divert to other pursuits. Don't you love this law? Everyone experiences shut doors. That's why I say to parents, get your children used to no. Say, no, sweetheart, sorry, we can't do that. But look what we can do. Get them used to no, because when they leave home, there's going to be a lot of no's. Help them to cope with that. There's going to be a lot of shut doors. But what's the old saying? When God closes a door, he opens a window. My son James, at the age of 15, he said, Mum, sometimes the window's bigger than the door. I said, good prefrontal cortex thinking, James. Only 15 and able to think that. That's why this mind and the nerves, they can be strengthened through use. An Italian man said to me, no, no, Barbara, what we say in Italy, when God closes one door, he'll open two. And I'm sure we can all see that in our lives. When God closes a door, he often opens two. So when God closes a door in your life, me being banned in Australia was a closed door. That was very hard to take, especially when you've done nothing wrong. I say, how can there be a crime when there is no victim? That was hard. I allowed myself 15 minutes grieving. I sobbed. My whole life work stopped. I can no longer do it. Stopped. And then I dried my eyes and I said to Father in heaven, thank you for closing the door, because I know you've got something else for me. And he has. And he has. And I am here in the US today because God has opened other doors. When God closes a door in your life, thank him. It says in 1 Thessalonians 5:18, in everything give thanks, for this is the will of God in Christ Jesus concerning you. You don't have to like it. Just thank him. Say, thank you, Father. I don't like it. I don't understand it, but I trust you. That's trust in divine power. I trust you that out of this, I'm going to learn something. Out of this, I'm going to be a better person.

Welcome, friends, to another segment of Remedies for the Remnant, taken from the inspiration of God's Word and the inspiration the Lord has given to His people through the pen of Ellen G. White. Have you ever been confronted by some angry, inappropriate words from a family member or a work associate?

before her shearers is dumb, so he openeth not his mouth. 1 Peter chapter 2, verses 21 through 23 adds some insight and gives us the call. For even hereunto were you called, because Christ also suffered for us, leaving us an example, that you should follow his steps. Jesus, who did no sin, neither was guile found in his mouth, who, when he was reviled, reviled not again. When he suffered, he threatened not, but committed himself to him that judges righteously. Wow! What a different approach to responding to criticism and personal attacks towards you or someone else. What do you think? But what healing power when it is practiced. I'm reading now from the daily devotional entitled Our High Calling, page 293, and I'm quoting, "When you are tempted to speak unadvisedly, be on guard. If someone else approaches you with words of criticism regarding one of God's children, turn a deaf ear to every such word. If you are spoken to harshly, never retaliate. Utter not a word. When under provocation, remember that silence is eloquence. Silence is the greatest rebuke that you can possibly give to a fault finder or one whose temper is irritated. It should be our aim to bring all the pleasantness possible into our lives and to do all the kindness possible to those around us. Kind words are never lost. Jesus records them as if spoken to himself. Sow the seeds of kindness, of love, and of tenderness, and they will blossom and bear fruit." Listening, friend, when you're under attack, I hope you will remember Jesus, how he responded to the attacks upon him and his character. But something else just as important. Put yourself into a position where the Holy Spirit has the right to transform your heart so that your response to those who may be attacking you and seem to be maligning your character is a heart response of love for their souls, like Jesus. How can this be possible? Friends, there's only one way. 2 Corinthians chapter 3, verse 18 gives us a key. There it says, "But we all, with open face, beholding as in a glass the glory of the Lord, are changed into the same image from glory to glory, even as by the Spirit of the Lord." That text is telling us very clearly that the only way we can be changed to be like Jesus into the same image is by taking time to behold his glory, his character. I encourage you to take some time, dear friends, to actually study the life of Christ. The Savior who came to reveal God's character of love to us, his glory, study it, please, because it will transform your life. By earnestly studying the life of our loving Savior, we're giving the Holy Spirit the right to change us and make us more like Jesus, supernaturally enabling us to love our enemies and bless those that curse us, empowering us to do good to them that hate us, and to pray for them which despitefully use us and persecute us, just as Jesus instructed us in Matthew chapter 5, verse 44, and modeled for us in his own life and death. Praise God. He was oppressed and he was afflicted, yet he openeth not his mouth. He is brought as a lamb to the slaughter, and as a sheep before her shearers is dumb, so he, Jesus, openeth not his mouth. So, listening friends, when you're under attack, I do hope you'll remember Jesus, how he responded to the attacks upon him. Because remember this, Psalm 60:12 says, "Through God we shall do valiantly, for he it is that shall tread down our enemies."
courage to you, friend. Take courage.

0: Good afternoon, everyone. It is from my heart that I say I'm encouraged by those of you who have chosen to stay by to listen to this, the second message for today. And this subject at this time is entitled, The Best of Everything. What did I say? The Best of Everything. And since we have one that follows this one, I will not delay unduly. Let me express my gratitude again to those of you who've come. Is there anyone among us who is not a Seventh-day Adventist? May I see your hand? You are not. God bless you. God bless you. God bless you. Where are the other hands? God bless you. God bless you. Oh, you are. Oh, he is. All right. Well, I'm delighted for those of you who are from other faith communities who have taken the time to be with us. Thank you very much. And let all God's people say,
1: Amen.
0: Say it again.
1: Amen.
0: And one more time.
1: Amen.
0: And we hope this is not the last time you come. We hope you'll come back again. Just before I begin, remember the two favors I usually ask. Favor number one, while I'm speaking, please pray for me. And this is not just speaking off the top of my head. I mean that from my heart. Ask God, put your words in that man's mouth. And favor number two, I want you to think as you listen to this message. Let's bow our heads now and pray. Loving Father in heaven, preaching is a spiritual work. And Father, you know how I'm born and I am dirt and dust. And so I ask you today, God, as an act of mercy, in the interest of your truth and your glory and the blessing of your people, speak through me today, God, as you put a word in Balaam's mouth, put a word in mine, that whatever I say may be consistent with the truth as it leaves your throne, and that that truth may set people free now who perhaps are in bondage. Thank you, dear God, for this glorious privilege of preaching. I pray from my heart in Jesus' name. Amen. The Jewish nation in the Old and the New Testament, that nation was distinguished by the very serious attitude it had towards its sense of privilege. They knew that through Abraham they had been called by God. And they viewed this calling very, very seriously, and on the basis of that special call, they divided the world into Jews and Gentiles. You're either a Jew or you're a Gentile. And in order to be saved, you had to be a Jew. When the only daughter of Jacob, you know, Jacob had 12 boys, he had one girl, what was her name? Dinah. When she was raped by the prince of Shechem, two of her brothers, Simeon and Levi, I believe they were, they went to the prince and they said, you have defiled our daughter, our sister, and what do you plan to do? Well, the guy said, I love her, I'd like to marry her. And they said, well, that's fine, but she cannot be married to someone who is uncircumcised. All the men must be circumcised. When David came to the camp of Saul on the occasion of the harassment from Goliath, and he wanted to know why the Israelite soldiers were so terrified and cowardly, and he was informed that a man 9 feet tall would come out every day and call for the bravest Israelite to challenge him one-on-one. And David said, who is this uncircumcised Philistine? Circumcision had come to mean everything Jewish, and anything outside of that was considered in some way spiritually inferior. I say again, the Jewish nation had an elevated view of themselves.

ourselves based on God's call of Abraham, who was the father of the Jews. And the Jews had a good basis for this view of themselves, because every blessing in the Bible, every ray of light and truth we have in the Old and the New Testament have come to us through the Jews. The Bible says salvation is of the Jews. It did not say salvation is Jewish. It says salvation is of the Jews. It came through them by means of the message being communicated through them. Jesus Christ was a Jew. And so the Jews viewed themselves in a very special way when they have this running argument with Jesus Christ in John chapter 8. When Jesus said, "Ye shall know the truth, and the truth shall make you free," John 8:32. They answered him in verse 33, "We be Abraham's seed, and we're never in bondage to any man. How sayest thou, ye shall be free?" It made no sense to them. We are descendants of Abraham. What do you mean? We shall be made free. They were aware of their privileges as God's people, and I'm stressing that point. It is essential to understand what I'm about to say. Now, Paul knew that as he's writing the book of Romans. He knows how the Jews think. He himself was a Jew, not only a Jew, he was a member of the Sanhedrin. He was a Pharisee, and he lists all his outstanding qualifications in Philippians chapter 3. In Romans chapter 1, Paul writes, all the Gentiles are sinners and need Jesus, essentially. And in the ears of a Jew, that's fine. The Gentiles are sinners. But in chapter 2, Paul writes, all the Jews are sinners and need the same Jesus the same way. Now, Paul anticipates that the Jews will not respond very well to what he writes in chapter 2. And so he anticipates their objection and he poses a question in chapter 3 of verse 1. Let's go there now. Romans chapter 3, reading from verse 1. This is Paul writing. What advantage then hath the Jew, or what profit is there of circumcision? Now he asks this question because that's what the Jew would ask. If I need salvation in precisely the same way the Gentiles need salvation, how am I special? How am I different? Where is my advantage as a member of God's specially called people? I was in a certain country a number of years ago. Whenever I travel and I'm gone for 3-4 weeks, I usually go to the embassy of the United States in that country and I register my presence. So if something happens, the embassy can be of some small assistance, as embassies tend to be. And I went to the embassy, and there was a long line of people waiting to get in on the outside. I wasn't familiar with the procedure, so I went into the line. But the security guard saw my passport, and he came to me. And he said, "Sir, you don't have to join that line. You can go right in." Because I had a U.S. passport. Having learned that, every time I would go to an embassy overseas, I would go straight in. Now, if someone, now I'm going to Ghana in about 3 weeks, if I choose to go to the embassy to register my presence, and they told me get into a line made up of non-U.S. residents or citizens, I would ask the question, what's the point in having this passport? Are you with me? What's the point? If I have to join the long line for non-U.S. citizens, and I'm a citizen, why? What's the point? The Jews were, Paul knew would ask him, what's the point in being Jewish? If my spiritual condition is no different from that of the Gentiles, I have no edge. I have no advantage. Now, Paul is asking the question, what advantage then hath the Jew, or what profit is there of circumcision? Now he answers in verse 2 and he says, much. What's the next word? Everywhere are the next two words. Much. Everywhere. Let's pause and reflect. Under the inspiration of God's Holy Spirit, Paul says that the advantages a Jew has are much. Everywhere means in every aspect of life. The Jew has an advantage.
Before we examine the advantage, let's go to Romans 9. As we continue with the subject, the best of everything. Romans chapter 9. We'll read from verse 1. And we're reading from the King James Version, Romans chapter 9. Reading from verse 1, the Bible says, I say the truth in Christ, I lie not. My conscience also bearing me witness in the Holy Ghost. Now, this is a very serious statement. Notice what Paul says. I say the truth in whom? He invokes the name of Christ. I lie not. My conscience also bearing me witness what? In the Holy Ghost. He calls upon Christ, virtually as a Holy Ghost, to testify to the fact that what he's about to say is true. Now, the entire Bible can be taken very reliably, but there's some passages that are so intensely serious. This is one. Go to Galatians chapter 1. Don't lose Romans. Galatians 1 verse 20. This is the same Paul writing. Galatians 1 verse 20. Listen to Paul. Now the things which I write unto you, behold, before God, finish the verse, I lie not. Here again, Paul is saying, listen, what I am saying is truth, and in the presence of God, before God, I lie not. Go to 1 Timothy chapter 2. Let's read verse 7. 1 Timothy chapter 2, reading verse 7. The Bible says, whereunto I'm ordained an apostle, a prophet, an apostle, and a teacher of the Gentiles. But what does he say in between? I speak the truth. Go on. I lie not. Three times. He makes a similar claim in 2 Corinthians chapter 11, verse 31. The God of our Lord Jesus Christ, who is blessed forevermore, knoweth that I lie not. Therefore, we can take the words of Paul with tremendous seriousness. He had a habit of swearing in the presence of God, calling upon God and Christ and the Holy Spirit to testify to the truthfulness of his words. Now we go back to Romans chapter 9, verse 1. I say the truth in Christ, I lie not. My conscience also bearing me witness in the Holy Ghost that I have great heaviness and continual sorrow in my heart. For I could wish that myself were accursed from Christ. For my brethren, my kinsmen, according to the flesh. Let me pause on that expression. When he means his kinsmen according to the flesh, he's referring to Jews who felt that just by being Jewish, they were ready for heaven. Just on the basis of the physical descent from Abraham, which God acknowledged, or Christ acknowledged, in John chapter 8, verse 37. He said, I know ye Abraham's seed, but ye seek to kill me, because my word hath no place in you. And so Paul says, I have a burden for those Jews whose emphasis is on the physical descent from Abraham. Verse 4, who were called Israelites. Now Paul proceeds to list the privileges of being an Israelite. To whom pertaineth the adoption and the glory and the covenants and the giving of the law and the service of God and the promises. Next verse, whose are the fathers and of whom as pertaining to the flesh Christ came. Let's get those eight things. Eight privileges that Christ listed. Number one, the adoption. Number two, number three, giving of the law. Number four, the covenants. Number five, number six, the promises. Number seven, being descended from the fathers. And number eight, what? Christ being a part of that nation. Now let's examine these eight distinct privileges. Notice what the Bible says. Look at verse 4 again of Romans 9. To whom pertaineth? What does the word pertaineth mean? Belongs. Brothers and sisters, understand me very clearly. These privileges belonged first and foremost to the Jews. What is the adoption?
Genesis chapter 12, reading from verse 1. Now the Lord had said unto Abram, get thee out of thy country, and from thy kindred, and from thy father's house, unto a land that I will show thee. And I will make of thee a great nation, and I will bless thee, and make thy name great, and thou shalt be a blessing. And I will bless them that bless thee, and curse him that curseth thee, and in thee shall all families of the earth be blessed. This was God's adoption of Abraham as his special family, through whom he would communicate the light of the gospel. It is almost inconceivable that God looked upon the earth and found one faithful family. The family of Abraham, one. And so the adoption was a privilege of the Jews. Second privilege, the glory. Exodus 25, verse 22. God told Moses, I will speak to you from the ark, above the mercy seat. That's where the Shekinah, that light that represented the glory and the presence of God, that's where it was. In addition to that, they saw the glory of God when he came down on Sinai to declare in tones that shook the whole earth, the Ten Commandments, the expression of his very divine will. They had the glory. And wherever that ark went, the Shekinah went. They had the glory of God. The law. Jesus Christ, representing the Father, stood on Mount Sinai and spoke the law, as I said, in tones, according to Hebrews 12:26, that shook the entire earth. They have the law. This is what I require of you, says God. No other nation had the law with that kind of precision. They had a consciousness of right and wrong, which is general, but the precise tenets of God's law only the Jews had. And if knowledge is power, they had the basis of power, spiritual power, that is. The covenants. God made a covenant with Abraham. He repeated it with Isaac. He repeated it with Jacob. And the covenant applies not only to Abraham, Isaac, Jacob, but all those who descended. The services. All the sanctuary services, everyone pointing to Jesus Christ. The sanctuary service was designed to teach the Israelites the plan of salvation, to explain to them how God dealt with sin. No other nation had that. The promises. I will make of you a great nation. I will bless you. Your seed shall possess the gates of your enemies. You shall be the head and not the tail. You shall be the lender and not the borrower. All these promises for the Israelite nation. The fathers. They were descended from Abraham, Isaac, and Jacob. Why is that a privilege? The Bible repeatedly refers to God as the God of Abraham, Isaac, and Jacob. A tremendous distinction. Not the God of Elijah, who's in heaven. Not the God of Enoch, who's in heaven. He was their God, yes, but within the context of the covenant, God is the God of Abraham, Isaac, and Jacob, and the Jews were descended from those men. Tremendous privilege. And the fact that Christ was a Jew himself. When Barack Obama was running for office, Kenya could not contain its excitement. Any Kenyans? Not a Kenyan in the house. Oh, we have one Kenyan. Karibu sana, mtoto wa Mungu. Nimefurahi sana kukuona. Mungu akubariki. What I told her is our business. Why are you expecting a translation? Now, the Kenyans were excited. Tell me why. Because Obama's father is a Kenyan. And so they saw a connection to the president of the United States. It gives them pride to say the president of the United States is half Kenyan. Now, the Jews would say, Christ is a Jew. I was speaking in Papua New Guinea last year, and when I arrived, I went to a school to speak to the students, and some had not seen the poster. I'm not a big person for pictures and posters, but they got a picture of mine on the internet, put it on the poster, but this student hadn't seen it. So when I came to the school, he said, are you the speaker? I said, yes. He said, oh, one of us.
was so happy. He said, oh, one of us. Now he can identify the speaker looks like.

like me. We take great pride in declaring to the world that we are descended from famous people. Now let me ask you a question. If all these were yours, and they are, because anyone who's in Christ is a descendant of Abraham spiritually. Are you with me? Galatians 3:29, if you be Christ, then are ye Abraham's seed and heirs according to the promise or the promises. Whatever God promised Abraham and the Jewish nation, everything promised them is for you if you have a relationship with Jesus Christ. Now, look at these privileges. If you had to pick one, just one, and make that yours, someone on this side, which one would you pick? Oh, yes, someone said the law. What did you say? You didn't say anything. All right. Yes. Okay, you say the law. Someone else. This Christ being one of us, of course. What would you pick on that side? Christ coming through that same nation. You trace the genealogy of Jesus Christ in Matthew and Luke, goes all through the Jewish nation. Anyone else? Who would pick the services? No one for services. I heard someone mumble something very eloquently. What was it? You mumbled again? What was it? Oh, the adoption. The adoption. That's the person's privilege. Anyone else? Who would pick the covenants? It is under the new covenant we're saved. No one has an interest in the covenants of God. The glory, the very presence of God. Who would pick the fathers? You would pick the fathers as your special privilege. Well, let's see what the Bible picks as privilege number one. Now let's go back to Romans 3. Romans chapter 3, we shall read verse 1. Our subject is the best of everything. Do you have Romans 3? Reading from verse 1. The Bible says, what advantage then hath the Jew, or what profit is there of circumcision? Paul goes on to say, much every way. What is the next word in that passage? Chiefly, stop. Give me some synonyms for the word chiefly. Mainly, primarily, give me another one. Principally, or give me an expression. Chiefly, mainly, primarily, principally, above all others. Now, this is Paul writing under inspiration. Who is leading Paul to write these words? The Holy Ghost of whom? And of? That's right. The Spirit of God, who is also the Spirit of Christ, according to Romans 8:9, he leads Paul to say, much, every way, chiefly, because that unto them were committed the oracles of God. Then the question becomes, what are the oracles of God? Let's go to Acts chapter 7. We read verse 38. Acts chapter 7, reading from verse 38. Our subject is the best of everything. Acts 7, Acts is just before Romans. Do we have chapter 7? Do we have verse 38? The Bible says, this is what? This is he that was in the church in the wilderness with the angel, which did what? Spake unto him in the Mount Sinai, and with our fathers, who received what? The lively oracles to what? Give unto us. What did Moses receive when he went to that mount? What did he come down with? The Ten Commandments.

him on the cross. Not that they had the glory of God, or the covenants, or the services, or the promises, or the adoption. They had the expression of the very will of God. What do I mean by the expression of the will of God? Go to Romans chapter 2. We were in 3. Let's go back to 2. We read from verse 17. Our subject is the best of everything. And throughout this presentation or this series of presentations, we are stressing the centrality of God's law, not as an instrument of salvation, but as a standard of holy living for anyone who claims a relationship with Jesus Christ. Romans chapter 2, verse 17, the Bible says, "Behold, thou art called a Jew, and restest in the law, and makest thy boast of God, and knowest his will, and approvest the things that are more excellent, being instructed out of what? The law." Now let's look at those verses again. Verse 17 is simple. You're a Jew. It's the basis of your pride. You rest in the law. You make your boast of God. God is your God. He's the God of Abraham, Isaac, Jacob. He's the God of the Israelites. He called the Israelites my son. Exodus 4, 23, 24, my son. Let my son go, or I will kill your son. That's what God told Moses and Aaron to tell Pharaoh. Jesus was one of them. Paul goes on to say, "And knowest his will, and approvest the things that are more excellent." What does that mean? The Jews, Paul is saying, they had the resource they needed to make correct decisions as to what was right and what was wrong. And how were they able to do that? Being instructed how? By the law. What was God's will for them? That they would choose right from wrong. How were they able to do it? The instruction of the law. Then the will of God and the law of God are the same. Listen to what the Bible says about Jesus. "I delight to do thy will, O my God. Yea, thy law is within my heart." Out of the abundance of the heart, the mouth speaks, the legs walk, the hands do what they do. It is all from the heart. And the Bible says that Christ, when he walked this earth, his theme would be, "Thy law is within my heart. Because it's in my heart, I delight to do your will." The only time we do something with delight is when we do it from the heart. Amen. So when your child is flunking school, you tell them, "You're not studying with all your heart. Put your heart into it." Many of us have miserable Christian lives because God's law is in our head, not our heart. And so we feel constricted. We feel our freedom is abused by this system of law because it is in the Bible, perhaps in our heads if we know them, but not in the heart. When something comes from the heart, it comes out willingly. It comes out whether it's righteousness or sin. And so the will of God is the law of God. Listen to the wisest man who ever lived. Ecclesiastes chapter 12, reading from verse 13. The Bible says, "Let us hear the conclusion of the whole matter. Fear God and keep his commandments, for this is the whole duty of man." How much plainer can language be? God's will for you and for me is to live in accordance with his law. His will for us is his law. And so we read in the book Faith and Works, page 121, paragraph 3, the will of God is expressed in his law. No other nation on earth had God's will so clearly expressed as the Jews. And Paul, writing under the inspiration of the Holy Spirit, he says, "What advantage then hath the Jew, or what profit is there of circumcision?" Much. Every way, the Jews had an advantage financially. Family life, health, the strength of the social structure, and of course, spiritually. Because they had God's comprehensive will in the detail that God desired them to have. No.

other nation had it. And since God is a God of proportion, you know what Jesus will say? Be it unto thee according how? To your faith. Christ would bless according to faith. Because the Jews had God's will. If they lived up to that will, the blessings upon them would be monsoonal and torrential. But they were only to be the medium through which God wanted to communicate that will to the whole world. That's why he told Abraham in Genesis 12, verse 3, and in thee shall all families of the earth be blessed. God always had the world in mind when he called the Jews through Abraham. Because God never calls a man or a woman for himself or herself. He always calls you for the blessing of somebody else. The best of everything. The adoption, the glory, the covenants, the giving of the law, the service of God, the promises, the fathers, and Christ being a part of that nation. Of those four glorious privileges, the Bible identifies the chief. And that is to have the law of God. Why? Because the law of God is the very righteousness of God. The law of God expresses all that he requires of you and of me. And outside of the law, God requires nothing of anyone. Let me say it again, slowly, but differently. There is nothing God requires of an intelligent being that falls outside the parameters of his law. Amen. For those of us who only see the law as lettering, thou shalt not kill, as we said a night last night, if we do not physically kill someone, we think we've kept the law. No, God's law, according to Psalm 119, verse 96, I have seen in all perfection, but thy commandment is exceeding broad. Do you know someone who has no control over eating is an idol worshiper? Read Philippians 3, I think it's verse 17, 18. Whose God is their belly? You've never read that? You've read it and read past it and read over it. Let me tell you, if you have no control over food, your God is your belly. When you refuse to accept truth, the error you accept is the idol you worship. Great Controversy, page 6583, paragraph 1. Ellen White writes, it is as easy to make an idol of false doctrines and theories as to fashion an idol of wood or stone. And so there are people who worship their beliefs. Idolatry is present among God's people today as verily as it was present in ancient Israel in the days of Elijah. Idolatry with respect to false beliefs.

night, and when I preached about the Sabbath, she was heavily convicted. I offered $2,000, and a member of the church offered $500 more for anyone who could bring two Bible texts. One that says the first day is holy, the other that says God changed the Sabbath. Bring the text tomorrow night, you get $2,500. She went to her husband and she said, "Honey, we need to fix the house. This is a true story. We need the money. Give me the two texts, let me go get the money." Because she told me. And her husband said, "No." She said, "Honey, we can get $2,500 just like that. Give me two texts." So after she got on his nerves sufficiently, he said, "There are no texts." So she stepped back. She said, "Then why do you do it?" You know what he said? "I was born a Baptist." Finish it. "I will die a Baptist." Now you can apply that to anything. "I was born a thief." "I was born a glutton." That is worship of a theory. Why am I going through this? I want you to understand, when the Bible says, "Thou shalt have no other gods before me," people think immediately of an idol of stone, not realizing that your husband could be the one you worship. I was conducting a similar meeting in Pittsburgh, Pennsylvania. This man came every night, nice fellow, I like him, made a call for baptism. He would not commit. "Why?" "I'm waiting for my wife to be converted." Who was dictating his decisions? Who was directing his decisions? His wife. Now, if you showed him Genesis, Exodus 20, verse 3, "Thou shalt have no other gods before me," he would swear up and down, "I keep that commandment." I'm saying this to let you understand, when the Bible says that commandment is exceeding broad, it behooves us as God's people to take some time and look at the commandments again. The adoption, the glory, the covenants, the law, the service of God, the promises, descendants from the fathers, and Christ being a part of that nation. Privileges that the Bible says unerringly pertained to the Jews. And of those 8 privileges, the Bible selects for us what we should regard as the most precious. And that is number 3. Question for you, don't answer me. What's your treasured item? Is it your job? Your spouse? Your house? Your hairstyle? You know, there's some people, if they were told, "Listen, if you change your hairstyle, you'd be more acceptable, you could baptize 500 people," they wouldn't change it. "I like the way my hair is. It makes a statement. If I'm not changing, I don't care who goes to hell, I'm not changing." My brothers and sisters, let me present something that's so simple and logical. But more than logical, it is theological. Listen to God as he speaks to Adam. In Genesis 3, reading from verse 7. Well, let's read from verse 9. "And the Lord God called unto Adam and said unto him, Where art thou? And he said, I heard thy voice in the garden, and I was afraid, because I was naked, and I hid myself. And he said, Who told thee that thou wast naked?" Listen to the question now, the other question. "Hast thou eaten of the tree whereof I commanded thee that thou shouldst not eat?" How could you modernize that question? Did you do what I told you not to do? Now condense that into one word. Did you disobey?

Now, you tell me what's so difficult about that to understand. Listen to God again in verse 17 of Genesis 3. And unto Adam he said, because thou hast hearkened unto the voice of thy wife, and hast eaten of the tree of which I commanded thee, saying, thou shalt not eat of it, all curses on this earth are the result of disobedience. Every blessing is the result of obedience. Thank you. Do you know, even professed Christians don't like statements like that? I was preaching in Kenya, Nairobi, Lavington, Nairobi. And I preached one year, left. The following year, a friend of mine, who's also a preacher, he went and preached. When he was done, I got an email from a friend of mine from Nairobi. She said, Pastor, your friend preaches love. That's nice. You preach hard obedience. Now, she drew a line of demarcation between love and obedience. But what does Jesus say in John 14:15? If you love me, number three. What does he say in John 14:21? He that hath my commandments and keepeth them. He it is that loveth me. What does he say in verse 23? If a man love me, he will keep my words. What does John say in 1 John 2 verse 4? He that saith, I know him, and keepeth not his commandments, is a liar. Do I sound angry? I do get angry sometimes. Every person lost will be lost by decision. You don't go to hell because you were looking for heaven and misread your GPS. You go to hell by choice. You choose not to obey God, and God can admit disobedience into the new world. You see, disobedience drove Adam out. What gets us back in? Revelation 22 verse 14. Blessed are they that do his commandments, that they may have what? A right. We have one more presentation, so I need to reserve some strength. Have I made myself clear this afternoon? Of all the privileges the Israelites had, which was the best of them all? In whose eyes? God's eyes. Now, we must see the world the way God sees the world. We must see everything the way God sees. Let me give an example quickly before I conclude. In Psalm 116, verse 15, there's a very familiar verse used at funerals. Precious in the sight of the Lord. Who can finish it? Is the death of his saints. Listen to the words again. Who's ever lost a loved one? I have. I've lost my father and my brother. And a very good friend who lived in Uganda. I've lost those close to me. Listen to what the Bible says. Precious in the sight of the Lord is the death of his saints. When my brother died, I cried. His death was not precious to me. When my friend from Uganda died, I cried. His death was not precious to me. When my father died, I was sad. His death was not precious to me. But assuming they were God's children, it was precious to God. Then what I need to do is not get God to see things my way, but to begin to see their death through God's eyes, that I may understand why their death was precious to him. If I can see it that way, my grief would be different. Are you listening to me? And so the Bible says God's ways are not our ways. Neither your thoughts my thoughts. For as the heaven are higher than the earth, so are my ways higher than your ways, and my thoughts than your thoughts. We must learn, how does God see this list? How do I see it? Give me Christ coming through the line so I can put a t-shirt, Christ is my relative. Give me Abraham the fathers as my progenitors. That's not the way God sees it. God sees it, privilege number one is my law. Now, my invitation to you is, see this.

through God's eyes. Not the eyes of sociology, the eyes of theology, the eyes of custom, or even the eyes of your family tradition. What's good for God should be good for us. God says, in my view, the best of everything is my law. And since we're children of God, the principle of like father, like son, or like father, like daughter should apply. Ask God to put into our hearts a love for righteousness. The key to understanding the word righteousness is to focus on the first syllable. Right. Righteousness is doing what is right. Righteousness is thinking what is right. Righteousness is saying what is right. But before that, righteousness is the mind that just loves anything that's right because it is right. I got an email from a friend in, all my emails come from Nairobi. This lady wrote me early this morning. She said, Pastor, I have to go speak to a young girl. She's an Adventist. She refuses to attend classes on Sabbath. Many of the schools in Kenya, they require classes on Saturdays. And Adventists attend these schools, and there's a struggle. She would not go, and her mother, not understanding the girl's spiritual commitment, went to the school and beat the girl in front of the teacher, trying to encourage her to disobey God's law. The girl absolutely refuses to go to school on Sabbath. Just refuses. She wants to do what's right because it is right. Yes. Not because it's easy or convenient. There was nothing convenient about Calvary. I was in Uganda several years ago. This young 16-year-old girl came to me. She said, Pastor, they set my exams on Saturday. What should I do? I said, what do you want to do? She said, I'm not taking them. She did not take them. I know a young girl in Uganda. She has been waiting 8 years to take one class to finish her degree. They continue to put it on Saturday. She will not take that class, that exam. One exam. She chooses to honor God above what the world regards as a basis of a successful life, which is a so-called education. What's your choice? God made you and me free moral agents. We have to choose. But God is so good. He said, here's how I would choose if I were in your place. I would choose as my privilege, number one, the law. And he urges us and encourages us. And he coaxes us, but does not coerce us. Please choose the law as your greatest privilege, because the law is merely a method of expression, expressing my very righteousness. And in the world where you are presumably going, the Bible informs us that in that world dwells righteousness. What does God say of Jesus Christ? Thou hast loved righteousness and hated iniquity, because everything the law expresses is the very opposite of sin. And so I ask you to make a conscious choice. Obedience brings blessings. Disobedience brings curses. What do you want? Obey God. But to obey God, he must change your heart. Ask him to change your heart. Ask God. You know, we ask God for school fees. You ask God for a husband or wife, or to get rid of one. We ask God for all sorts of things. Then ask God to give you a heart to obey. How many of you will say, Father, give me an obedient heart? Can I see your right hand quickly? Give me an obedient heart. Hands down. Second question, did you mean it when you raised your hands? Yes. Never play with God. There are no jokes in the Bible. Let's pray. Loving Father in heaven, we thank you, dear God, for making it so clear what your priority is for us. Father, the Bible is unmistakable. The problem in the Garden of Eden was disobedience. The solution is obedience through Christ. We don't need divine help to disobey. We need divine help to obey. And so, God, I'm asking you in the name of Jesus, honor our commitment. Put into our hearts a love for right doing. And right doing is condensed in your holy law, which is an expression of your righteousness. Oh, Father, give us spiritual appetites, spiritual taste buds, that we may love truth, love righteousness, and hate sin. Bless every man, woman, boy, and girl under the sound of your manservant's voice. Let the words remain in our hearts to transform us

0: Thank you. Back in 1993, I was invited to do a series in Canada. I just want to say we didn't fill the Massey Theatre. There were 1,260 seats, and every seat was full bar one. Always the same one, every single night. And it was that one. It was just like, yeah, there was a door there, there was an aisle, there was an aisle and an aisle, and one seat, that one, was open. You know the story, don't you? You must know the story. You don't know the story? I'm sure you know the story. Yeah. And we had double lectures. Well, let me tell the story then. Yeah, we had double lectures every night, doubling up. It was my first series in a foreign country. I mean, I'd done series in elsewhere, but the first foreign one. And before, I'd never done a series by myself. I always worked with a little man called Duplessis. Do you know him?
1: Yes.
0: Yeah. He always says, Walter, you knock him over, I pick him up. He's a sweetie pie. Yes, and so I was all out by myself, and I thought, Lord, how am I ever? This story is a lifesaver for me, really, because it's sustained me for 23 years, this story. It's really very important to me. And the first time alone, first time in Canada, I mean, the president there had written a nice letter to these people over here, blackening my name before I got here. And so I was met by a brick wall when I got here. So I had to learn very early on what brick walls were all about. And then we had these double lectures. And when I started getting into the real truths, you know, Mark of the Beast and all of these things. Did you know that the Canadians could be very acrimonious? Not as bad as the Germans, but bad enough. And they would storm to the front. And they would get physical. And some of them would run onto the stage and grab the mic from me and shout into the audience, the Antichrist is not the Pope, this man is the Antichrist. And I had to deal with all of that. And they got more and more aggressive. And eventually they did want to get physical, but the hall was big. I mean, 1,260 people, that's a lot, right? And Vansel of them, they were all in the back there. They couldn't be bothered about me suffering with all these people in the front here. And because they were back-to-back lectures with a 15-minute break, we would come off the stage and try and go to the back. I never got there. They would come and they would accost me. Then every night, that door, while I was busy with my first lecture, would open, and a Down syndrome kid, now you know the story, hey? Yeah. We would come walking.

in and he'd go and sit in that chair. And he'd be cute. He'd very Downs. He was about this big, tongue hanging out. And he'd sing. La, la, la, la, la, la, la. Not bothersome. He'd sit there. And then when this drama started and these people came to become aggressive, he would get up. He's got, they, you know, they've got these short

And he would sit. Why was that chair open? The same one. I mean, it's 1,260 people. They can sit anywhere, right? That one was open. It was his chair. And then we moved from the Massey Theater. I don't know, where did we move to? To the other side of Vancouver, to the church. There I was on the other side of Vancouver, and of course he was gone. Now, who was the Down syndrome kid? I thought he was part of the furniture or maybe a neighbor's kid, because he always came alone. And the question is, you know, why is there no support, no parents, no this, no that, nothing? And how does he get here, and how does he get in, and, you know, questions like that. And I thought, well, he's, you know, he's part of the establishment. And I missed him. And then Amazing Discoveries is very kind to me. They only give me, you know, seven lectures in a row or so on a day. And it was a Sabbath, and I was flying the next day. And we were on the other side of the city. And I had something like, I don't remember, six or seven lectures, really, something ridiculous. And in those days, there were slides. You didn't have a thing like this. And so you had all these carousels standing around and packing in the slides to get them back into their little packets. And I'd given the second last lecture, and in the last lecture, about halfway through the lectures, the doors at the back open up, and the Down syndrome kid comes walking in. Can you believe that? And I thought, no, this is weird. No parents, no adult, other side of Vancouver. That means buses, transport, you can't walk. He's not part of the establishment. Who are you? And you know what? The same seat, that one, was open. And he sat right in the front. And I gave that last lecture, and I looked at him. And then after the lecture, I had to pack all these slides back because I had to fly the next day. And I had all my little packets there, and I put them in there. And all the people left to have drinks in the foyer. And only he and I were in this church. And then he got up, and I was standing on the front behind a pulpit thing, packing my slides. And he got up, and he walked around, and he came up the stairs, and he came behind the pulpit, put his arms around me, put his head there, little tongue hanging out, and he sang. Like that. And I put the slides in, and I looked at him, and I put the slides in, and I picked up the courage, and I said to him, I pushed him away like this, and I looked at him like this, and I said, okay, I want you to answer me one question. Are you a man, or are you an angel? And he did this. This is exactly like this he did. And he walked off, and nobody ever saw him again. Now, I've had people run on the stage in Slovenia wanting to kill me. I've had those series done under police protection, with the police commissioner sitting in the front and 200 soldiers or police around the building protecting us. Those guys ran on the stage. They took my little translator. She was a little girl like this. Shoved her that she went flying, grabbed the mic out of my hand, went flying, pushed me around, and I marched everyone, ordered everyone out. Nobody left. Nobody left. They had to leave. The audience got up like one and said, you leave. Very interesting. And you know what? Doesn't rattle me. Doesn't rattle me. I'm not worried whether they run on the stage, whether they push me around, took this little translator. I said, relax, everything's fine. There's a Down syndrome kid here. Somewhere. I don't have to see him anymore. I don't have to speak to him anymore, but I know he's there. And he's no Down syndrome kid. One angel, 186,000 Assyrian soldiers dead in one night. Don't mess with a Down syndrome kid. But the verse now reads, not by might, not by power, but by my Down syndrome kid, says the Lord. So yes, that angel did sustain me. So it was 1,260 minus one.

0: Good morning. Did you have a good breakfast?
1: Yes.
0: Me too. It was awesome. How many of you are cooks? I'm a good eater. It's nice to see you. What a beautiful place we have to worship God, to grow and learn. Amen. When I was considering and praying what to present here at this camp meeting, this subject kept coming up: avoiding character assassination. The first two presentations I have for you are just to set us up so you can understand the latter rain, which, as you'll see in the presentations, is absolutely vital. Notice the text from Zechariah. Ask the Lord for rain in the time of the latter rain. How many of you believe we're getting closer to the time of the latter rain? How close? The Lord will make flashing clouds. He will give them showers of rain, grass in the field for everyone. We'll be focusing in to understand this more, but I wanted, before I prayed, I wanted to share this with you. I think it'd be valuable for us to pray again. Dear Father, this is such a delight to have this time together with my brothers and sisters in your presence to contemplate one of the most beautiful and precious gifts that you have given us, the gift of your Holy Spirit and the latter rain. We're just asking for your Holy Spirit to do a special work for each of our hearts, especially mine this morning, as you've promised to do. In Jesus' name we pray, amen. Just a little bit of background about the latter rain. In the Bible, Revelation 17:15, waters in prophecy represent peoples, nations, tongues, right? But in spiritual experience, personal spiritual experience, water can also represent something else. Notice what Jesus said in John 7:38-39. He who believes in me, as the scripture has said, out of his heart, out of his what? Flow rivers of living water. But this he spoke concerning the Spirit, whom those believing in him would receive. For the Holy Spirit was not yet given, because Jesus was not yet glorified. And of course, the Holy Spirit's been at work throughout history to lead people to recognize and accept the solution that God has to all of our problems, the plan of salvation. But here it's just talking about the Pentecostal rain that was poured out after Jesus went back to heaven. So catch this. Living water represents what? Holy Spirit. So when it comes to human experience, water can represent something besides people, nations, multitudes, and tongues, like in prophecy, prophetic. But here in spiritual experience, water represents the Holy Spirit. And here is how the gospel commission, the three angels' messages, is going to be completed, finished. It's always been this way, but I'm kind of believing that we need to get a little bit more serious about actually being a part of the finishing work through the work of the Holy Spirit. What do you say?

Zechariah chapter 4, 6 says, "This is the word of the Lord to Zerubbabel, not by might nor by power, but by my spirit, says the Lord of hosts." Zerubbabel being one of the overseers for rebuilding the temple in Jerusalem when they came back from Babylon. And now we're looking at this and we're recognizing that it's talking about building up the temple of God, which is the church, right? Be glad, Joel 2:23 says, "Be glad then, you children of Zion." Who are the children of Zion? We are believers, amen. "And rejoice in the Lord your God, for he has given you the former rain faithfully." I love that word, faithfully. God is faithful. "And he will cause the rain to come down for you, the former rain and the latter rain in the first month." Joel 2:23. Now, just a little background, and this is for the listeners, those who will be watching this sometime later, those of you who are here, just very, very simply, the early rain, when the Bible talks about the early rain in physical crops, wheat and barley, the early rain was actually what supplied the moisture for the seed to sprout and begin to grow. The latter rain supplied the moisture for the crop to ripen and produce a harvest. Makes sense? Yeah, I hope you've got your Bibles. We'll be looking at that here in a few times. But this is big. I want both of them. Little bit of umbrella coverage here now. The early and latter rains spiritually can be understood to represent the work of the Spirit of God in human hearts to produce a Christ-like character, the harvest, in the salvation experience of believers. And then here's a statement from Testimonies Ministers and Gospel Workers. "As the dew and the rain are given to first to cause the seed to germinate," there's the early rain, "then to ripen the harvest," there's the latter rain, "so the Holy Spirit is given to carry forward from one stage to another the process of spiritual growth." I like that, don't you? We're not in this alone. The ripening of the grain represents the completion of the work of God's grace in the soul. Wonderful. Going on, the early rain also can represent the special outpouring of the Holy Spirit to empower the disciples at Pentecost, right after Jesus went back to heaven, when the Spirit of God was poured out to communicate Christ and Him crucified. And the latter rain, of course, representing the final outpouring of the Spirit of God to finish this redemptive gospel work. So there it is again, just in a little different bit of a picture, talking about Pentecost. And of course, talking about the final Pentecost, the latter rain. Here's a statement from Christ Object Lessons, page 121. "The outpouring of the Holy Spirit on the day of Pentecost was the former rain, but the latter rain will be" what, everyone? "More abundant." Can you imagine? The gospel is not going to end with less power. Gospel is going to finish up with power. I want to be a part of it. How about you? Yes. Yeah. The Spirit awaits our demand and reception. I like that. You know, I still haven't gotten around the idea of actually demanding from God anything because I don't deserve it. There it is. Actually demand from God. Whew. I've got a lot of room to grow. How about you? Christ is again to be revealed in his fullness by the Holy Spirit's power. Let me ask you a question. On the day of Pentecost, who was exalted? Christ was, as the Savior. And the latter rain is in more power. Let me ask you, who is going to be exalted when the latter rain is poured out? Jesus Christ, the last manifestation of this incredible gospel, is actually a revelation of Christ's character of love. Man, amazing. The latter rain of the Holy Spirit also is bestowed to add convincing power to the loud cry of the third angel's message as it's given by

by God's faithful remnant people. Look at this statement. Early writings, page 85, 86. While the work of salvation is closing, trouble will be coming on the earth. Amen. And the nations will be angry, yet held in check so as not to prevent the work of the third angel. At that time, the latter rain or refreshing from the presence of the Lord will come to give power to the loud voice of the third angel. By the way, who's going to be the voice of the third angel? Very good. That's right. Dear friends, there's another extremely vital and important purpose for the final outpouring of the Holy Spirit besides communicating the three angels' messages to a lost and dying world. Know what it is? The latter rain of the Holy Spirit is given to prepare God's faithful remnant people for what? For translation. Prepare them to stand faithful to Him through the final time of trouble. Here's a statement. Spiritual Gifts, Volume 2, page 225. Those who come up to every point and stand every test and overcome, be the price what it may, have heeded the counsel of the true witness, and they will receive the latter rain and thus be fitted for translation. Whew. Listen to what the Spirit says to the churches. Listen to what the Spirit says to the churches. Listen to what the Spirit says to the churches seven times. How many of you are aware of the mind games that the devil plays? John 13:2 tells us that the devil put into Judas Iscariot's heart to betray Christ. Acts chapter 5, the devil put into Ananias' heart, in fact, filled his heart with the idea of lying to the Holy Ghost. Mercy. And he's constantly playing games with our heads, bombarding with thoughts and feelings. Mind, Character, and Personality, Volume 2, page 432 says this. There are thoughts and feelings suggested and aroused by Satan that annoy even the best of men. But if they're not cherished, if they're repulsed as hateful, the soul is not contaminated with guilt, false guilt, and none other is defiled by their influence. This is big. He's constantly playing. So questions come, am I doing things right? Am I really connected to God? Am I understanding this right? Just all kinds of... How many of you experienced that? Man, battle's hot for the mind. Spirit of Prophecy, again, Volume 2. I love this statement. This is amazing. We need not worry. Spirit of Prophecy, Volume 3, page 272. It's also in Last Day Events. We need not to worry about the latter rain. All we have to do is to keep the vessel clean and right side up. Amen. And prepared for the reception of the heavenly rain and keep praying. It is our part of the work to put ourselves in connection with the divine channel. God is responsible for His part of the work. God is faithful. Anybody want to agree with me? Isn't it neat to agree with the Lord? What a peace. Man. Here's the reason why I decided with the Lord's help. This is what I want to share. The purpose of this series is to provide you and me with what I believe to be the spiritual understanding and tools necessary for us to put ourselves in connection with the divine channel to keep the vessel right side up, cooperating with the work of the Lord to prepare us for the reception of His Holy Spirit in latter rain power, to prepare us for translation, to prepare us to spend eternity in the very presence of the Most High God. I don't know that I'm ready, but I'm determined to practice trusting God and believing what He says so that He can prepare me. Because it's not about all about what I do. It's all about what He can do in a submitted vessel. By the way, speaking of vessels, please remember this.
preparation for the latter rain.

from beginning to end is entirely a work of God's grace upon willing, cooperative human hearts. Testimonies to Ministers 507-508. While we cherish the blessing of the early rain, we must not, on the other hand, lose sight of the fact that without the latter rain to fill out the ears and ripen the grain, the harvest will not be ready for the sickle, and the labor of the sower will have been in vain. Divine grace is needed when? At the beginning, divine grace at every step of advance, and divine grace alone can complete the work. I stuck this in here just for those who are not sure where to go in the Bible. But in 2 Corinthians 9:8, it says, God is able to make all grace abound towards you, that you always having all sufficiency in all things may have an abundance for every good work. All. I love it. So, how many of you heard a preacher or someone say, you know, divine grace is unmerited favor? Anybody want to say amen? It is, but it's way more than that. And so often we neglect to actually encourage one another to recognize the grace of God as something else. Here, just using the Bible, in Acts 20, verse 24, Paul, when he was saying goodbye to the elders, says, the ministry which I received from the Lord Jesus to testify the gospel of what? The gospel of the grace of God. Now, let's put this together with Romans chapter 1:16, because if we can define the gospel, we're defining the grace of God. Romans chapter 1, verse 16 says, for I am not ashamed of the gospel of Christ, for it is the power of God to salvation for everyone who believes. Did you catch it? Gospel of God's grace. God's grace is the power of God. For who? For who? Look closely at the text. For who? Everyone who believes. I want to be a healthy believer. Here's Testimonies, Volume 5. Here it is in the spirit of prophecy. Divine grace is the great element of saving power. Without it, all human efforts are unavailing. From the beginning to the end, this whole experience, from the time the seed is planted all the way through to the harvest, the character of Christ, its divine grace, God's divine power working through the hearts, working in the hearts and lives of individuals who are intimately connected in a love affair with Jesus Christ, a knowledgeable love affair. It's one thing to say I love him. It's another thing to say him, I love him according to truth. And here's how we access this power-packed grace. It's through the word of God. I love this. Acts chapter 20, verse 32. So now, brothers, I commend you to God and to the word of his grace, which is able to build you up and give you an inheritance among all those who are sanctified. Isn't that good? 2 Peter chapter 1, verse 2, grace and peace be what? Multiplied unto you through the knowledge of God and of Jesus our Lord, according as his divine power hath given unto us all things that pertain unto life and godliness. Amen. Through the knowledge of him who has called us to glory and virtue. Amen. And so this is why we are told in Prophets and Kings, page 626, Christians should be preparing for what is soon to break upon the world as an overwhelming surprise. And this preparation they should make by what? Diligently studying the Word of God and striving to conform their lives to its precepts. There's a reason why. Because this is how we access the grace of God, which actually enables us to communicate the gospel, develop the character of Christ, and actually be fitted to meet him in peace. All right. Now, I've got to do this. Someone told me that a good preacher always provides a problem. He's got to exalt the problem. Otherwise, a solution doesn't mean a thing. If I don't realize

realize there's a problem, then the solution means nothing. You can go solution, solution, solution. And unless I recognize my need, the solution means nothing. In our years of work in spiritual health counseling, spiritual health coaching, the only ones who actually benefited from the Word of God, from the beautiful healing truths that the Bible carries, are those who felt their need. Wasn't it that way with Jesus? It was. Who are the ones that were healed by their faith? Those who came to Christ with a need. So here's the danger. We've just got to spiritually fight to avoid if we want to be ready to receive the latter rain in all of its power and meet Jesus in peace. I call it the Laodicean Sceva syndrome. That ultimately leads to character assassination. Grab your Bibles. We actually read the account of the Sceva syndrome in Acts chapter 19. The book of Acts. These guys, of course, saw Paul, the Apostle Paul, casting out demons and healing people, and they thought they could do the same work. I want you to listen and see if you can figure out what the Sceva syndrome is, a syndrome, a habit pattern, something that I'm caught up in. Everybody ready? Acts chapter 19, starting at verse 13. Then certain of the vagabond Jews, exorcists, claiming to cast out demons, took upon them to call over them which had evil spirits the name of the Lord Jesus, saying, "We adjure you by Jesus whom Paul preaches." And there were seven sons of one Sceva, a Jew and chief of the priests, which did so. And the evil spirit answered and said, "Jesus I know, and Paul I know, but who are you?" And notice the result. And the man in whom the evil spirit was leaped on them and overcame them and prevailed against them, so that they fled out of the house naked and wounded. Let me just play a little mind game here with you. Look at verse 16 again. In 1 Timothy 3:15, it says that the church is the house of God. So let me just read. I'm going to plug in the word where you see the word house. I'm going to plug in the word the Seventh-day Adventist church. Okay? The church. Here we go. And the man in whom the evil spirit was leaped on them and overcame them and prevailed against them, so that they fled out of the church naked and wounded. Does it fit? I think so. And the reason is because there is an incredible problem with God's people, and it's called the Sceva syndrome. We're going to dig into this a little bit more. So here it is, the Sceva syndrome. The Sceva syndrome is depending on another person's faith experience with Christ Jesus, thinking that's enough for spiritual strength and guidance. Remember what the sons of Sceva just did? They were casting out demons, trying to cast out demons in the name of Jesus who what?

What did Paul label that type of believer? Look at this. I've got this. 1 Corinthians chapter 3, verses 1 through 4. Notice, brethren, I could not speak to you as spiritual people, but as to carnal, as to the babes in Christ. I fed you with milk and not with solid food. How come? Well, for until now you were not able to receive it, and even now you are still not able. How come? You are still what? For where there is envy, strife, and divisions among you, are you not carnal and behaving like mere men? For when one says, I am of Paul, and another, I am of Apollos, another, I am of this preacher, I am of this preacher, are you not yet? Look at this, Galatians chapter 1, verse 10. I got to go there. It's not in the presentation. You don't mind if I go to the Word for a minute? Galatians chapter 1. Have a look at this. Galatians chapter 1, verse 10. Look at this, though. This is so powerful. For do I now persuade men or God? Who am I trying to persuade? Or do I seek to please men? For if I yet please men, I should what? Not be the servant of Christ. This is a big problem. Question. If I'm experiencing the Sceva syndrome, and I can't speak for anybody but myself, but if I'm depending on another man or another woman's experience with Christ to keep me pumped, what am I actually doing? Whose character am I assassinating? Assassinating Christ's character? What? Oh, heaven forbid. And yet, brothers and sisters, it's happening all over. Matthew chapter 25. Let's go there. I want to read this. This is, tons of preachers have spoken on this, Matthew chapter 25, the virgins, the 10 virgins. Now, look close. I'm glad that you've brought your Bibles. I hope that at least for my presentations, you will bring your Bibles because we'll be using them. The power's in the Word. Psalms 107:20, He, the Lord, people cried out to God in their misery, and He delivered them. But in Psalms 107:20, it tells us how He delivered them. He sent His Word and healed them and delivered them from their destructions. And it is through the Word of God that healing and victory and deliverance happen. Depend on a human being, and guess what? By the way, have I got that there? Can I divert just a minute before we go to Matthew 25? Look at what happens when I put my trust in men. Go to Jeremiah 17. And then we'll go back to Matthew 25. Keep your finger in Matthew 25 and go to Jeremiah. Jeremiah 17, verse 5. Notice this. Here's what happens when we put our trust in men. Thus saith the Lord, cursed be the man that trusts in who? And makes flesh his arm or his strength, whose heart departs from the Lord. For he shall be like a bush, a heath in the desert, shall not see when good comes, but shall inhabit parched places in the wilderness and in a salt land not inhabited. Wow. Let me ask you a question. Look closely at those verses and tell me, what happens when I'm putting my trust in men? For my spiritual experience, what happens when I'm putting my trust in men? What's happening to my heart? That's a clue. It's departing from the Lord. Do you see that in verse 5? Whose heart departs from the Lord. I don't like the idea of departing from the Lord. Do you? Not at all, especially when we're so close to Christ's return. Okay, Matthew chapter 25, here we are. Matthew 25, I'm reading now. Then shall the kingdom of heaven be likened unto 10 virgins, which took their lamps and went forth to meet the bridegroom. 5 of them were wise, 5 were foolish. They that were foolish took their lamps and took no oil with them. How much oil? But the wise took oil in their vessels with their lamps. While the bridegroom tarried, they all slumbered and slept. And at midnight, there was a cry made, behold, the bridegroom comes. Go

out to meet him. Then all the virgins arose and trimmed their lamps. And the foolish said to the wise, give us of your oil, for our lamps are gone out. But the wise answered, saying, not so, lest there not be not enough for us and you. But go ye rather to them that sell and buy for yourselves. Good parable, huh? Okay, look closely. Who's represented by the bridegroom? By the way, if you're having trouble catching this, just look at the blue words. All right. The virgins representing God's professed people. The lamps representing the Word of God, the knowledge of God. The oil representing the Holy Spirit. Amen. What do the vessels represent that carry the extra oil? Because what did the wise virgins put their extra oil in? Look closely. What did it say there? What did they put their extra oil in? Their vessels. The unwise, no oil in their vessels. Vessels, what does that represent? 2 Timothy, therefore, if anyone cleanses himself, he will be a vessel for honor, sanctified and useful for the master. Notice when someone's cleansing themselves, what are they becoming? A vessel. A good one or a bad one? A good one. And what's actually happening to him? What's happened to him in the cleansing? What's the word? Starts with an S, ends with a... Sanctify. They're being sanctified. They're cooperating with the Spirit of God to actually become a vessel. Since sanctification is a three-dimensional process, by the way, 1 Thessalonians 5:23, and the very God of peace sanctify you wholly, W-H-O-L-L-Y, and I pray God your whole spirit, soul, and body, three-dimensional, be preserved blameless under the coming of the Lord Jesus Christ. Sanctification is three-dimensional. And so often people think it's only one-dimensional. As long as I go to church on Sabbath and read my Bible for a couple of minutes in the morning before I rush out the door to get busy about life, that's enough. Because really, I'm watching amazing discoveries and I'm getting fed and getting pumped, so I really don't need to be in the Word for myself. A man's vessel is his body and mind. Remember this quote. This one I wrote, I shared just a little bit earlier. We need not to worry about the latter rain. All we have to do is keep the clean and right side up, prepared for the reception of the heavenly rain, to stay in connection with God, with the heavenly channel. What do you say? Amen. I want to stay connected. I don't want to be trapped in the Skeva syndrome. How about you? I hope not. How does a person store more of the oil, the Holy Spirit, in his vessel that makes the Word of God shine through him? Little clue. Big clue. Arise, shine, for thy light has come, and the glory of the Lord is risen upon you. Isaiah 60, verse 1. 2 Corinthians 4, 6. For it is the God who commanded light to shine out of darkness, who has shown in our hearts to give the light of the knowledge of the... What does God's glory represent besides his awesome splendor? Sure, his character.

Upon who? You. Review and Herald, February 11, 1896. My mind is carried to the future when the signal will be given. Behold, the bridegroom comes. Go you out to meet him. But some will have delayed to obtain the oil for replenishing their lamps. And too late they find that, it, which is represented by the oil. See, I can't control. The Holy Spirit's supposed to use me, not me use the Holy Spirit. I don't store the Holy Spirit up. What I store up, though, is his work in my heart. The character that I develop from responding to the Spirit of God through his word is what I store. Character which is represented by the oil is not transferable. Each must obtain it for himself, a character purified from every stain of sin. Anybody want to say amen? Amen. Don't get caught up in the Sceva syndrome. Whose character will those Christians who've remained faithful to Christ be exhibiting when he appears? 1 John chapter 3, verses 2 and 3. We know that when he appears, we should be like him, for we shall see him as he is. And every man that has his hope in him purifies himself even as he is pure. What do you say? I want to be like Jesus. Personal experience with Jesus, a personal love affair with him, based upon the knowledge of the Word of God. Philippians 2:5, let this mind be in you which was also in Christ Jesus. 1 John 2:5 and 6, but whoso says he abides in him ought himself also so to walk even as he walked. 1 John 2:6. I had to do this. You have to humor me. It's just fun using the tool that God has given us, the Word of God. But what I'd like to do is just plug in the word, where you see the word oil in Matthew 25, I'm going to plug in the word character of Christ. Okay, ready? All right. And the foolish said to the wise, give us some of your character of Jesus. For our lamps are going out. But the wise answered, saying, no, lest there should not be enough for us and you, but go rather to those who sell and buy for yourselves. Question, who sells character? The devil and Christ. Whose character are you buying from? Notice this. Catch this now. Go to those who sell and buy for yourselves. Watch this now. Notice how a person acquires Christ's character. Revelation 3:18, I counsel you to buy from me. Yes. To buy from me gold refined in the fire. We're going to be covering this in another one of my presentations, so bear with me. Gold refined in the fire that you may be rich, white garments that you may be clothed, that the shame of your nakedness may not be revealed, and anoint your eyes with eye salve that you may see. Wow. Who do I buy from? But look at this. Go to Isaiah 55. Man, I'm getting close to the end, but this is so much fun. Now, who are we to buy character from? Now, look at this. I just think this is so neat. Whew. Isaiah 55, verse 1. Oh, every one of you that thirsts, are you thirsty? For the Holy Spirit, come ye to the waters, and he that has no money, come and what? And eat. Thy word was found, and I did eat it, and it was a joy and rejoicing in my heart. Wow. Buy wine and milk. What does wine represent in the Bible? When you drink the wine at communion, what does it represent? Got to have Christ's death. Got to accept. You got to drink the wine. And what does milk represent? 1 Peter 1:23, desire the sincere milk of the word that you might grow thereby. Whew. And according to this, how much does it cost us? Because it says I got to buy it. But how much does it cost me according to that verse?

But when you buy something, you've got to exchange. You're exchanging, you know, when you go to Wally World, to Walmart or something like that, right? And you're going to get a pair of shoes or whatever. You exchange something to get what you're buying, right? I'm not going to share this with you. This is another message, but question. What do I exchange when I buy character from Christ? Well, I think we got to bring this to a close. Can anyone guess what the answer to this question is? Big question. Why weren't the unwise virgins able to store the extra oil of character of Christ in their lives? Want to see the answer? This is big. Here it is. Great Controversy 394. Their fears, this is talking about the unwise virgins, their fears had been excited by the solemn message, but, oh, big word, three letters, but they had depended upon the faith of their brethren. Satisfied with the flickering light of good emotions without a thorough understanding of the truth or a genuine work of grace in the heart. Question. What were the unwise virgins experiencing? You got it. I want to be a wise one. And I want to be a virgin. You can fill in the blank. I'm going to be a wise virgin. How about you? Is there any other place to be? Question. We've already hit on this. If I'm putting my faith in men like the sons of Sceva, what's happening to my heart? Who's got my heart? Whew. Jeremiah 17:5, we looked at it. Question. Can I rightly represent Christ if I'm depending on another person's experience with Jesus? Can't do it. Instead, I want to have a very healing, personal experience with our Lord Jesus Christ, a latter rain experience with Him, where I am being taught, I am being moved, I am being used by the Holy Spirit to communicate the loving character of a mighty Savior by the name of Jesus Christ. How about you? I think we may need to pray. Oh, yes. Seek the Lord while I may be found. Call upon Him while He's near. Let the wicked forsake his way and the unrighteous man his thoughts. Let him do what? Return to the Lord, and He, the Lord, will have mercy upon him. And to our God, for He shall abundantly pardon. Amen. Seek Him while He be found. I think we're ready to pray. Lord, I am just so grateful that there is an escape from the Sceva syndrome that is just taking the Christian world by force. So many men and women depending on some glamorous, glittering storytelling, horn-tooting speaker, who are neglecting their own personal walk with the Lord Jesus Christ through the Word of God. There might be someone who is listening right now who recognizes that they've been suffering from the Sceva syndrome. The Lord is telling you, He doesn't condemn you. He's saying, accept my gift of repentance. Turn back to me. Make my word the man of your counsel, the delight of your heart. Dear brothers and sisters, won't you this morning thank God for a mighty deliverer by the name of Jesus Christ and thank Him for His Holy Spirit who convicts of sin and righteousness and judgment to bring us the everlasting gospel. Thank you, Lord Jesus, for dying for me. Anyone else want to say thank you? I want you to live in my heart. Please forgive me for my... Strengthen me by your grace to continue to cooperate with you.

to receive the latter rain. Healing, restoration, victory, and preparation for translation. In your name we pray. Amen.

Thanks. How are you all this evening? I'm okay. You're probably thinking, has he gone nuts? And does he know how to spell? I assure you, there's nothing wrong with the spelling. So let's dive into this one and see where we end up. Well, what does this mean, the beamable, sustainable princess? Not princess, princess. Well, I'll leave it to your imagination as we go through this seminar to see what this exactly entails. And what has the Prince of Wales got to do with anything? This comes straight off his webpage. He's beaming there, isn't he? Yes, he's beaming. But maybe he can even be beamable, who knows? Is Prince Charles the Antichrist? You will find if you browse the web pages, web page after web page, book upon book upon book, that he is the Antichrist.

Yes, you will find lots of literature if you browse it. They will claim his name comes to 666 if you calculate it. They will give all these informative informations about why he is the Antichrist. And this is one web page that talks about him. And it mentions the news brief, Winged Prince is Savior of the World. Fox News, Life, March 7, 2002. London, the Prince of Wales is to be immortalized in a bronze, as a bronze muscular winged god dressed in nothing more than a loincloth. He will be the first living member of the royal family to have a life-size statue dedicated in his honor. Although the prince is destined to become defender of the faith when he becomes King of England, the inscription on the statue in Brazil will honor him as Savior of the World. I guess this is a play upon his environmental impact. When he talks about the environment and the Rio conference which took place, where he played a very prominent role, and that is why they are terming him such. But of course, those who like to speculate grab hold of these things and say, he is the man behind the scenes. He's the one who's being groomed as the final Antichrist. If you know your Bible, then you will not fall into that trap, right? But that doesn't mean that it isn't interesting. Everything in the world is interesting. And I've discovered something in my life. I used to hate history when I was a kid at school. I couldn't stand history. And then when I discovered truth and all of these things, history suddenly exploded. And it became so interesting. And I became interested in archaeology, and I became interested in the sands of time and all of these issues. And history is more amazing than fiction. Much more amazing. Unfortunately, we don't always hear the right history. And often history is rewritten to suit the times we live in. And in my own country, there are totally new history books and curriculums now than there were before. And the role players seem to have gone topsy-turvy. Those that were on top are now at the bottom. Those that were at the bottom are now on top. So history is very subjective. It depends on how you look at it. So Prince Charles, what can you tell us? And where do you fit into the picture? And if you do fit into the picture, does it matter at all? What does the Bible say? Who is the Antichrist? Well, the reformers were all unanimous that the criteria in Daniel could only fit the papacy and no one else. The correlations are so numerous, they said, so precise. And if you remember their words, fitting like Chubb's key into one of Chubb's locks, so that only that system could qualify for all the features listed in the book of Daniel, in the prophecies of Paul, and in the prophecies of Revelation. So that was the Antichrist, and unfortunately, Prince Charles just doesn't qualify. There is no way that he ruled for 1,260 years. He's too young for that, isn't he? And there's no way that he changed God's law and all of these issues. He just doesn't fit the picture. But that doesn't mean he doesn't have a role to play as a very prominent royal member. Well, here is his webpage. And he

organization currently supported by over 100 of the world's leading businesses. It's quite impressive. They're virtually active in every country in the world. And there is the big global footprint map. You will see they are active in the United States. They are active in Canada. And all the other countries have the dot in them. So he's a highly, highly influential man behind the scenes, correlating and being the chairman of all of these mega business conglomerates. You know, he who swings the axe in those circles has a lot of clout. So don't underestimate the power of the man. He is the chairman of those boards. The Prince of Wales Business Leaders Forum, what does it tell us about him? In 1990, organizational meeting in Charleston was called Stakeholders, the Challenge in a Global Market. And there were 100 CEOs from major multinational organizations that attended. The mission of the Prince of Wales Business Leader Forum is to promote continuous improvement in the practice of good corporate citizenship and sustainable development internationally as a natural part of the successful business operations. The term sustainable development is in vogue these days. It's being used everywhere. And it's actually a code word for something very different. It aims to work with members and partners to, number one, demonstrate that business has an essential and creative role to play in the prosperity of local communities as partners in development, particularly in economies in transition. Business, government, community in partnership. To raise awareness for the values of the corporate responsibility in international business practice. Encourage partnership between business communities as an effective means of promoting sustainable economic development. Doesn't that sound nice? Sounds very nice. The Prince of Wales Business Leaders Forum operates in 26 countries, concentrating on post-communist countries and developing economies, and they are active in every single nation. Fascinating. So you're very powerful. Now, what does that mean? Business, government, in partnership with the community. What is fascism? Through public-private partnerships, the balance of power shifts from the people to the partner who has the most money. As the power shifts to the deepest pockets, that's the corporation, we have then moved into fascism, ruled by big reinvented government and big business. One, the downsizing of federal government in order to fit into the future global governance. And secondly, the government's shift to privatization of public services through public-private partnerships. Have you noticed that mayors, the mayor of a city, mayors have become more and more and more prominent in the world today? Have you noticed that? In the old days, you never bothered about what the mayor did. But today, you hear the mayor of New York, the mayor of this, the mayor of that. They're all very, very prominent people with legislative clout. And we in our country, where I come from, are seeing business and government in partnership with the community. More and more and more and more. And what it basically means is that if we want new roads to uplift the community, well, then government goes into partnership with business and employs the downtrodden community in this new venture, and every road becomes a toll road. The community works, and the community gets the privilege of having to pay extra for every kilometer they drive on that road.

What a privilege. I'm so grateful when I travel on our new roads, spanking new, and I have to fork out 50 South African bucks every time I go around a corner. I might as well walk. Fascism and the empowerment of corporations. Fascism, the term comes from the Latin fasces, meaning a bundle of rods with an axe. The symbol of state power carried a head of the consul in ancient Rome. In fact, the ancient Roman consul would walk onto the top of the Capitol, and he would put his standard there, and if the people bowed down to him and accepted his authority, then he placed the fasci on his standard. Wow. Fascinating. Do we have Capitols outside of Rome today? Do we have Capitol buildings? Do we have Capitol hills? Just a question. Fascism began, modern fascism that is, March 23, 1919, under the leadership of Mussolini. Mussolini was funded primarily by business groups and individuals such as Cornelius Vanderbilt. He was also supported by American bankers, and during the World War II, the three countries with fascist governments were, as you know, Italy, Germany, and Japan, allies of each other. These same countries are current members of the Group of Seven, says Bertram Gross. So these countries have mega clout, but they're defeated countries, aren't they? They're defeated countries. It's amazing how the countries that lost the war became the economic hub of the world. Isn't that incredible? The word sustainable represents control. If everything has to be sustainable, then every aspect must be controlled. So every area is supposed to be uplifted. The community is supposed to benefit. You're going to get a new sewage system in the community. Government, business is going to go into partnership on behalf of the community. And this beautiful facility will be built with much fanfare. And your pocket will be emptied more because now you have to pay an extra levy to make it viable. That's the benefit that you get. We need a new sense of responsibility for a new century. This is Bill Clinton's speech in 1997, his inaugural address. Listen to the buzzwords. We need a new sense of responsibility for a new century. With a new vision of government, a new sense of responsibility, a new spirit of community, we will sustain America's journey, the promise we sought in a new land, we will find in a land of new promise. Isn't that fascinating? When I came to America the first time many, many years ago, what was that hit song? I think it was Neil Diamond. We're coming to America. Do you remember that? Man, they pumped it out. Everybody wanted to come to America. And now nobody wants to go to America. They're dead scared to go through the border. It's incredible. Here I am, a pretty nice citizen, I thought. And I went down to do a lecture series down there in the south of America, near New Orleans. And I saw the Mississippi for the first time. How exciting. And here was a Mississippi steamer. Ooh, what will a tourist do when he sees that? He'll pull out his camera and he'll take a picture. I'd just taken the picture when this police car rolled up next to me. Spread them! What you doing? I'm taking a picture of the Mississippi. Why are you taking a picture of the Mississippi? Because it's there? Half an hour. The same question. Over and over and over again. I thought I was going nuts. He
He said, "Why are you taking a picture?" Then it changed to, "Why are you taking a picture?"

picture of the Mississippi. I said, because I'm a tourist, my wife is not here, I want to show her the Mississippi. He went through everything I had on me. He went through my papers. He put me through the computer, and I stood there for an hour until my friend came and rescued me and said, what's going on here? Why are you keeping this man? He took a picture of the Mississippi. Man, I'll be careful if I take a picture of the Mississippi again. I'll first look around and see what's going on. Well, here we are. We have the promise we sought in a new land, we will find again in a land of new promise. It's going to be a sustainable world. It'll be magnificent. Where does the philosophy come from and what does it mean? Well, let's go to the Soviet Constitution of 1977. It reads, in the interests of the present and future generations, the necessary steps are taken in the USSR to protect and make scientific, rational use of the land and its mineral and water resources, and the plant and animal kingdoms to preserve the purity of air and water, ensure reproduction of natural wealth, and improve the human environment. Fascinating. They were the champions of clean air, weren't they, in the USSR? Have you ever been there? Wow, you must see the smokestacks. In the executive summary of the book, Business as Partners in Development, Creating Wealth for Countries, Companies, and Communities, the authors write, in most cases, the debate is no longer about extreme alternatives, about communism versus capitalism, the free market versus state control, democracy versus dictatorship, but about finding common good. This new watchword of a world in distress and sustainable development is the new word for gaining control over every single aspect of humanity, including the governments and the individuals. Here are the Knights of Columbus, this Catholic organization that George Bush spoke to and praised so profusely. Look at their symbol. There it is. The fasci. Fascinating. They are, of course, a Catholic organization pushing for Catholic governance in the United States of America. And if we read over here, for today, Rome considers the fascist regime as the nearest to its dogmas and interests. We have not merely the Reverend Jesuit Father Coughlin praising Mussolini's Italy as a Christian democracy, but Civiltà Cattolica, which is the official mouthpiece of the Jesuits, by the way, saying quite frankly, quote, fascism is the regime that corresponds most closely to the concepts of the Church of Rome. So that's what Rome wants. And sustainable development, which requires government and business in partnership with the community, is fascism. What do you own under fascism? Nothing. You're called a partner. But partner just is a new word for slave. That's all it is. Because you own nothing, you may work in the process, and you may pay for the benefit. What is that other than being controlled by a new feudal system? Now let's have a look at the religion and the Prince of Wales. This comes from the book Prince Charles, the Sustainable Prince. It's quite an interesting book. Not happy with the Christian faith, according to his biographers, he began a tentative inquiry into the field of what its practitioners refer to as psychical research or parapsychology, and which its adversaries ridiculed as dabbling in the occult. Well, he's well known to have said that he has regular conversations with Lord Mountbatten, who is no longer with us. So he must be dealing with some of these issues. In the mid-70s, South African-born writer, you know, these South Africans, they're everywhere. I wish, you know, they wouldn't be so problematic. But anyway, this South African writer, explorer, and mystic, Lawrence van der Post, became a spiritual counselor.

counselor to Charles. It was van der Post who helped him explore the natural world as well as the inner world, where the outer depends on the inner. He went on to study Buddhism and Hinduism. The convictions that Charles began to form, what he was soon to say about alternative medicine, architecture, the environment, sprang from a spiritual feeling for the mystical in mankind. That's interesting. He was also very interested in what is called the Gaia hypothesis. Charles was greatly influenced by James Lovelock, who formulated the Gaia hypothesis, which today is known as the worship of the earth. Another way to understand holism is to realize that it perverts and inverts Genesis 1. We spoke about that last night, where he is equal, the human being, with the earth, the plants, and the animals. It's a form of pantheism. It means man evolves. Holism is evolution at its finest. Charles elevates the position of the environment to one of dominance over man. Charles maintains that the environment is key to changing society. So there are many people looking at what he's doing, and that's where they're getting all these ideas from. But is it really he, or is this smokescreen? Well, let's have a look at the news. This is the BBC News in 2006. They called Charles a modern prince. Isn't that nice of them? He takes a keen interest in architecture, young people, the environment, and health. Supports organic farming as far back as 1984. Is there anything wrong with any of those issues? Absolutely no. Long before it became a mass consumer issue, and his vociferous beliefs in conservation has often been ahead of his time. The prince's view that when, listen carefully, the prince's view that when king, he might change his title of defender of the faith to defender of faith, to reflect multicultural modern Britain, cheered many. So this modern prince doesn't want to be defender of the faith, which is linked to Christianity alone, but he wants to be defender of faith. So Prince Charles recognizes the multicultural nature of modern Britain. Now my question is this. The Vatican and Great Britain, are they at loggerheads? Now, it's interesting that there are only two surviving ancient monarchies. There are many monarchies, but the two oldest ones that can take their lineage all the way back happen to be Rome and Great Britain. Let's read. The only two people in the world who share the same status, power. Please note that this person is saying same, but we'll see whether that is so. The same status, power, and position are the Pope and the Queen. The Papal See is considered the world's oldest authority on royalty. The Almanach de Gotha, which is that, that's the most revered mouthpiece for who is royalty in the world, the Almanach de Gotha, says they are the oldest monarchy in the world. So the papacy is the oldest continuous monarchy in the world. Therefore, that makes the Pope a king, with the cardinals of the church considered to be equal to the sons of kings. The heads of a world religion, the ruler of a recognized country, the Vatican, and the Queen comes from the world's second oldest monarchy. She is the head of the Anglican Church and is the ruler of Britain. As her titles show that the Army, Navy, and Air Force of the United Kingdom report to her. They are literally Her Majesty's Army, Her Majesty's Navy, Her Majesty's Air Force. And in your country, Her Majesty's Canada, right? Look on your notes and you will see her there. So she is a very important person. And she must be a prominent ruler to take into account, or is it so? Today I want to discuss history with you. And when we've discussed history, we'll go to the future. We'll come to our present time. I called this the battle over Britain.

You know the battle of Britain, don't you? But this is somewhat different. This is the battle over Britain. And I want to start this battle when Britain was squarely in the Roman Catholic camp. And a king was ruling, and the dates are over there. He ruled as king 1154 to 1189. As king of England, he was also king of Scotland. And his name was Henry II. And there he is. And this is where history gets a twist. Fascinating twist. Now let's jump to a somewhat more modern time. 2nd of February 2005, that's when the Pope died. And the newspapers in the world recorded his great activities. And in England, they remembered the prayers as the Pope visited the UK in 1982. A memorable moment when the Pope climbed off his aeroplane in his customary way. He kissed the ground, showing that the territory was whose? His. Now, it's always interesting to watch what these globalists are doing. And in the afternoon, a crowd of 80,000 gathered for Mass at the Wembley Stadium in what was billed as the first of the Pope's outdoor spectaculars. They sung, careful note of what they had to sing, "He's got the whole world in his hands." And they clapped their hands as he arrived in his Pope mobile. "He has the whole world in his hands." That's what he sang. This was the first visit of a pope to that nation in centuries. Now, what else did he do? The Pope met with Prince Charles and the Archbishop of Canterbury. Now, the Archbishop of Canterbury is apparently subject to whom? To the Queen. Because she's the head of the Anglican Church. Following the death of the Pope, people in Kent have been remembering his historic visit to Canterbury in 1982. John Paul II became the first pontiff ever to visit the UK when he made the six-day tour of the country. Fascinating. First one, and he stayed 6 days. How many days? Six. He visited Canterbury Cathedral on the 29th of May to say prayer with the then Archbishop of Canterbury, who happened to be Robert Runcie. There he is in the picture. Streets were lined by 25,000 people, and the Pope told the congregation it was a day which centuries and generations have awaited. Wow, this is fascinating stuff. Fascinating stuff. Now let's go back to a little bit of history and note what the Pope did. This is the BBC News, Saturday the 2nd, 2005. The BBC reports, "The Pope and Dr. Runcie knelt in silent prayer at the place of the martyrdom, the spot where Sir Thomas A. Becket was murdered in 1170. Now remember that nothing that they do is without purpose. And here the Archbishop and the Pope go and they kneel down there where all those centuries ago Thomas Becket had been murdered. Here is a relief of Thomas Becket's murder, and you have the four knights who overheard Henry II talking about this pestilent monk, and they thought to do the king a favor by getting rid of him, and they murdered him. And the honorary canon of the cathedral when the Pope was there said, quote, "It was a very moving moment to see the Pope and the Archbishop of Canterbury praying in the very spot where the most famous of all archbishops, Thomas A. Becket, had fallen so many centuries ago." I would beg to differ on that point. But who am I if I favor Cranmer over this gentleman? But nevertheless, he was here, according to them, the most famous.

famous archbishop that Canterbury ever saw. Now, why did the Pope kneel there? Why was it significant that he said, centuries have waited, has the whole world in his hand? Why was this significant? What happened all those centuries ago in the time of Henry II? Why was Archbishop Becket murdered? Well, let's read about it. In the tradition of Norman kings, Henry II was keen to dominate the church like the state. Here was a king, he said, I'm boss of my own country, and you, church, will listen to me. At Clarendon Palace on the 30th of January, 1164, the king set out 16 constitutions aimed at decreasing ecclesiastical interference from Rome. Rome, you take second place in my country, I'm first. Do you do that to Rome and get away with it? But the newly appointed Archbishop of Canterbury refused to ratify the proposals. Henry was characteristically stubborn, and on the 8th of October, 1164, he called the Archbishop Thomas Becket before a royal council. The Archbishop knew what was coming, so he fled. He fled to France, and there he was under the protection of Henry's rival, Louis VII of France. In 1170, the Pope was considering excommunicating all of Britain. Only Henry's agreement that Becket could return to England without penalty prevented this fate. So here was a war between church and state. Thomas A. Becket was murdered in 1170. The king was angry that he had to give in to this pressure, and he made these remarks about this pestilent monk. And his knights went and solved his problem. Actually, they created a big problem. History is fascinating. You know, there's an old saying which says, Rome never forgets. Well, Henry's knights wanted to do the king a favor. Just 3 years later, Becket was canonized and revered as a martyr. It took 3 years and he was a martyr. Against secular interference in God's church. Now you can understand why the Pope knelt there. Centuries later, Pope Alexander III had declared Thomas Becket a saint. And historian John Harvey believes it was yet another failure in Henry's religious policy, an arena which he seemed to lack adequate subtlety. And politically, Henry had to sign the Compromise of Avranches, which removed from the secular courts almost all jurisdiction over the clergy. So the king had to sign that he had no rights to control the clergy. This compromise in 1172 marked the reconciliation of Henry II of England with the Catholic Church after the murder of Thomas Becket. Henry was purged of any guilt in Becket's murder, but he agreed that the secular courts had no jurisdiction over the clergy, with the exception of high treason, highway robbery, and arson. Fascinating. Now, what's even more interesting, he had to be punished. Now, who is higher, the one who is punishing or the one who is being punished? Well, let's look at history. The murder had far-reaching consequences for England, but the immediate result was that Henry II had to make peace with the church. He did this 4 years later by performing penance at Canterbury Cathedral. He was beaten by 80 monks

years. Now, England was pretty humiliated. Can you imagine how they felt? Their king was beaten up by monks, and they had to pay all this money, supposedly. Well, King John's concession of England and Ireland. Now, King John is very famous. There he is, King, 1167 to 1216. In the matter of the election and installation of Stephen Langton as Archbishop of Canterbury, King John, in the words of Pope Innocent III, had by impious persecution tried to enslave the entire English church. So here this next king comes, and he says, I don't want that archbishop, I want another one. And the Pope says, who do you think you are? I say what goes. Did we have a little altercation with China and the present Pope just recently? Oh, it was very interesting. You don't tell the Pope who's boss. And he said, King, you will listen to me. You will appoint the one I want. As a result, the Pope laid on England an interdict, 1208 to 14, a sort of religious strike, wherein no religious service was to be performed for anyone guilty or innocent. When this didn't work, the king himself was excommunicated. Now, you must remember how afraid those people were. If you weren't with the church, you were lost forever. The people were fear-struck. The king had been excommunicated. Caving in under that pressure, John wrote a letter of concession to the Pope, hoping to have the interdict and the excommunication lifted. The year was 1213. John's concession, which in effect made England a fiefdom of Rome. Please note where I've taken this from. This comes from sources of British history. So England became a fiefdom to Rome, worked like a charm. The satisfied Pope lifted the yoke he had hung on the people of England and their king. But that wasn't enough. King, put it there. Put it there. So the king went and he signed a declaration and he relinquished the crown. There is the picture of the crown being placed at the feet of the Roman prelate. The crown of England, Rome, is yours, and I will rent it back at a fee. Fascinating history. This is mind-boggling. Nobody even thinks about it today. Let's carry on. Now, this is the concession he signed, and I'm going to bore you by actually reading it, because you cannot get more interesting history today than that. This is the medieval source book, John I's concession of England to the Pope. This is what he said. John, by the grace of God, King of England, Lord of Ireland, Duke of Normandy, etc., etc., to all the faithful of Christ who shall look upon this present charter, greetings. We wish it to be known to all, through this our charter, notice the words, charter, furnished with our seal, that inasmuch as we have offended in many ways God and our mother, the Holy Church, and in consequence are known to have very much needed the divine mercy, and cannot offer anything worthy for making due satisfaction to God and to the church, unless we humiliate ourselves and our kingdom. We wishing to humiliate ourselves for him who humiliated himself for us, unto death, the grace of the Holy Spirit inspiring, not induced by force or compelled by fear, but of our own good and spontaneous will, and by the common counsel of our barons, do offer and freely concede to God and his holy apostles Peter and Paul, and to our mother the Holy Roman Church, and to our Lord Pope Innocent and his Catholic successors, the whole kingdom of England, the whole kingdom of Ireland, with all their rights and opportunities. So any future gain of that kingdom is conceded to whom? To the Pope. For the remission of our own sins and those of our whole race, as well for the living and for the dead. Now receiving and holding them, as it were, as vassals. What is a vassal?
one who serves.

from God and the Roman Church in the presence of that prudent man, Paul the subdeacon of the household of the Lord Pope, we perform and swear fealty. That means subservience. We swear fealty to them, to him, our aforesaid Lord Pope Innocent, and his Catholic successors in the Roman Church. According to the form apprehended and the presence of the Lord Pope, if we shall be able to come before him, we shall do liege homage. Wow! We are merely vassals to the Pope, binding our successors and our heirs by our wife forever. In similar manner, to perform fealty and show homage to him who shall be chief pontiff at that time. Who's it today? Benedict. Well, here's an interesting document. And to the Roman Church without demur. That's it. Done deal. As a sign, moreover, of this our own, we will and establish perpetual obligation and concession forever. We will establish that from the proper and especial revenues of our set kingdom. And then he talks about how much money he's going to have to pay for renting back the privilege of the crown from the real owner, who is now who? Who is the Pope? Who becomes the land lord. The word land lord comes from the lend lord. Now, when you are a landlord, you receive rent, and for that you get certain privileges. So here is what they had to pay. We shall receive yearly 1,000 marks sterling, namely at the Feast of St. Michael, etc., and then all these other fees that they had to pay, saving to us and to our heirs our rights, liberties, and regalia. So our crown, our pomp, our glory, we have rented back from the Pope for this fee. We bind ourselves and our successors not to act counter to them. And now note carefully, if we or any one of our successors shall presume to attempt this, whosoever he be, unless being duly warned he come to his kingdom and his senses, he shall lose his right to the kingdom, and this charter of our obligation and concession shall always remain firm. So if we break this agreement, we lose the crown forever. Wow. What happened? I'm excited. I want to know. I hope you are. Where did the king sign this? Now, please note this. The plot thickens. This comes from the select historical documents of the Middle Ages. I, myself, this is the king, bearing witness in the house of the Knights Templars near Dover, in the presence of Master Archbishop of Dublin, Master J. Bishop of Norwich, and then he goes through the whole list of who there was present, and he put his signature to it. So the crown belongs to Rome, but the king rented it back. Now, did they ever break the agreement? Well, that was a lot of money. £1,000 sterling, plus the other fees that had to be paid, plus the Peter's penny that had to be paid. Britain groaned under this king. This is where the legends come in of the time of Robin Hood and all of those. Although history has been distorted there. The timing is wrong, but the event is interesting. Well, King John caved under the pressure of his barons who couldn't afford the taxes. And so he signed the Magna Carta on June 15, 1215. And the Magna Carta is a famous document. And in this document, he

pay that? They broke the agreement. King John broke the terms of this charter by signing the Magna Carta in June 15, 1215. Remember, the penalty for breaking it was the loss of the crown, the right to the kingdom, to the Pope and the Roman Church. It says so quite plainly, to formally and lawfully take the crown from the royal monarch in England by an act of declaration on the August 24, 1215. Pope Innocent annulled the Magna Carta. Later in the year, he placed an interdict prohibition on the entire British Empire, and from that time until today, the English monarchy and the entire British crown belong legally to the Pope. Now, England wasn't always very good to the Pope. And there were things like reformations. And King Henry, who said, blow the Pope, I don't care about him. He had other interests. His was more an androgenic problem than anything else. Well, let's not go into the details of that. Here is the picture of the king signing the Magna Carta. Breaking the agreement. Only three of the original clauses in the Magna Carta are still law. All the rest has been rescinded today. Please note what is still law. So this portion is still okay. One defends the freedom and the rights of the English Church. Another confirms the liberties and customs of London and the other towns, but the third is the most famous. No free man shall be seized or imprisoned or stripped of his rights or possessions or outlawed or exiled, nor will we proceed with force against him except by the lawful judgment of his equals or by the law of the land. To no one will we sell, to no one deny or delay right of justice. It has resonant echoes in the American Bill of Rights and the Universal Declaration of Human Rights. Everything else has been rescinded. So Rome really owns the kingdom. Theirs is the crown. And for the monarchs today to have the crown is actually a pretense. The Templars own the crown. Now, who are the modern Templars? Who are the modern Templars? That is the question. The Templars have disappeared. Now, I'm not going to go through my previous lectures where we talk about all the secret societies. You can get them on the DVDs, but I'll just give you a little clue. Here are the Knights Templars. Please note their regalia. Here is a Templar. This is the Templar robe. Notice that he has the sash on the left side with the Templar cross on it. Their main symbol is, of course, the crown with the cross. They have united the power of regalia of kings with that of the cross. And they are in control. They control the kings through the Knights Templars. All the Knights Templars' successors. Now, who were the successors? Please note the robe. Look at it carefully. And then let's go to the Catholic Encyclopedia. This comes from the Catholic Encyclopedia here. Is this the same looking robe, yes or no? Hospitallers of St. John of Jerusalem, also known as the Knights of Malta. The most important of all the military orders, both of the extent of its area and for its duration. It is said to have existed before the Crusades and is not extinct at the present time. Now, the Knights of Malta, of course, are in cohesion and collusion with the Jesuits. And there were even wars between Jesuits and the Knights of Malta. And the Jesuits, the Black Pope, is actually the controlling power behind the whole scene. But each of these orders are subservient to him. Now, there are Protestant groups today that are pretended Protestant groups, but are actually Knights of Malta. Now, I wonder who would wear a similar robe to that, being subservient only to the Pope, because the Knights of Malta are a military papal order. Oh, fascinating. And there we have our queen, and she has the regalia of the Hospitallers. Now, it's

claimed to be the Protestant version. So the Queen meets volunteers from St. John's Ambulance. Her Majesty is sovereign of the Order of St. John. The emblem of the Order of St. John, the English Protestant ecumenical branch of the Order of Malta, which is a Catholic secret society. Now let's have a look at the Knights of Malta. Here we have the Pope, the present Pope, and the High Commander, the Master of the Order of Malta. He happened to die this year. Pope Benedict greets the Grand Master of the Order of Malta, Prince Andrew Willoughby Ninian Bertie, in the Vatican. Notice that the Prince is subservient to the Pope, and he is the Grand Master. Every Knight of Malta is subservient to him. So who's the Queen subservient to? Must be subservient to him, who is in turn subservient to the Pope. Now, Prince Andrew Willoughby Ninian died in 2008, this very year. And the next one to be appointed is the new Grand Master. Rome, 11th April 2008, the recently elected Grand Master of the Order of Malta, His Most Eminent Highness Matthew Festing, was received this morning in private audience by His Holiness Pope Benedict. It's interesting that this is a British Grand Master. And if you are a Grand Master in the Knights of Malta, you have to be royalty. You must have a royal title. You must be king. You must be royal. So this man is royalty subject to Rome. Now there are certain orders in Britain, and all of these form different levels of this secret hierarchy, which is by law under the Roman papacy. Now, of course, the Reformation disturbed this for a long time, but the Pope's visit was fascinating. Where did he kneel? At the place where the conflict with Britain started. At the place where Thomas Becket was murdered. When a king decided to suppress the Roman Catholic Church. And the outcome of that was the signing of a document which eventually gave Rome the crown. So when we talk of the crown, it is a ruse to think that the Queen has the crown. It is the crown of the Knights Templars. And the knights do homage to the crown. They're not doing homage to the Queen. They're doing homage to the Templars, and they're doing homage to the Pope. This is the most noble order of the Garter. The Queen is sovereign of this order. Five members of the royal family are ladies of the order, or royal knights, and there are 24 knights and lady companions. And there are three ex-prime ministers, foreign monarchs are present, extra knights, companions, and ladies. This is the inner council that has to do with the affairs of state. And here is the full picture of all the Knights of the Garter. And I had a fascinating life myself. I actually had dinner once, excuse me, with one of these lordly gentlemen. There he is, sitting in the middle row, Lord Sainsbury. I had dinner with him one evening at the British Consulate in South Africa. And he was came up to investigate our scientific research because I was a Royal Society grant holder. And so I actually didn't know that he was a member of the Garter, but I'm happy to see that he was. Well, the development of Prince Charles. Prince Charles was born Charles Philip Arthur George Mountbatten Windsor in 1948, the same year that Israel was birthed. In 1969, his mother made him Prince of Wales, and he became a Knight of the Garter. And he's also the Great Master and Principal Knight Grand Cross of the Most Honorable Order of the Bath. Strange names, eh? It is the Order of the Bath into which President Ronald Reagan and George Bush were knighted after each left office. Very interesting.

interesting. Here is a military order, and it is given to presidents of the United States. Fascinating. Why order of the bath? Because anciently they used to bathe themselves as a spiritual cleansing. It was the religious aspect of the order. It had a spiritual connotation. Here the queen places the crown on the head of Bonnie Prince Charles in 1969 when he became the Prince of Wales. It's interesting that the Prince of Wales coat of arms is not part of the Queen's. So the Prince is a sovereign. He has a throne. He's not waiting for one. He's the Prince of Wales. And he's also the Grand Master of the Order of the Bath. And when he was crowned, this is what Queen Elizabeth II said. These are the words. This dragon, because that's the emblem that they chose for Wales, this dragon gives you your power, your throne, and your own authority. His response to her was, I am now your liege man and worthy of your earthly worship. Liege is an old English word meaning lord. I am now your lord man and worthy of your earthly worship. Now, what does all of this mean? Isn't it interesting? I hope you're interested. Who's the dragon? Did you know that the dragon was the symbol of Rome? It was the symbol of ancient Rome. You'll find it under the ancient Roman bridges. There was always a dragon. And it is part of the Vatican crest. And if you read your book of Revelation in the Bible, then you will see in Revelation chapter 12 that the dragon is a symbol of Satan, but it is also the symbol of Rome, whom Satan used to attack God's people and the Messiah himself. And if you read in Revelation chapter 13, it is the dragon that gives the beast of Revelation 13 his power and great authority. So Satan and Rome, working in unison, have this authority. And the prince, well, who are you subject to, prince? Well, what's in a name? You know, Pope Benedict, they made a big deal when they chose his name. Do you remember that? And there was a lot of writing about the importance of the name because the name stands for something. So I'm briefly going to go through this history and then we'll have a short break. Charles I of England, let's just go through these names. Charles famously engaged in a struggle for power with Parliament over England. Now please look at the date, 1625 to 1649. So here, Rome was firmly in control. They had the crown, they had the power, they controlled the kings of England. And then something terrible happened in history. The Reformation came. And Rome lost that power, not legally, but by force of power. The Reformation threw Rome out. Do you think Rome was going to relinquish that crown? And so the battle over Britain began. The Reformation came in between, and there were battles and rivers of blood. And Queen Elizabeth I became this powerful Protestant monarch who overshadowed Europe and made the Bible available to the whole world as a consequence of her actions. Prior to her, they murdered the monarchs, and Queen Bloody Mary, Queen Mary, slaughtered the Protestants. And then the Protestants took hold. They were sick to death of all the bloodshed. And Rome tried to get control of the kings. King Charles famously engaged in a struggle for power with Parliament over England. He was an advocate of the divine right of kings, and many subjects of England feared that he was attempting to gain absolute power. And he wanted to enforce his power. Religious conflict permeated Charles's reign. He married a Catholic princess, Henrietta Maria of France. So he had Catholic connections. Over objections of Parliament and public opinion, he further allied himself with the controversial religious figures, including all

of these Catholic-centered prelates. And so the Parliament of England and the Church of England thought he was too close to Roman Catholicism. Charles's later attempt to force religious reform upon Scotland led to the Bishops' Wars. Then he had wars with the Covenanters of Scotland who said, no, no way will I do this. And eventually, the outcome of the matter was he was executed. So here was the first king who again said, let's get back to Catholicism. Let's suppress the Protestant churches. He appointed bishops that he wanted in Scotland. The wars came out. It was bloodshed over the country. So here was a Charles who stood up for Catholicism. He paid the price. Cromwell came afterwards. England was ruled by the Puritans and Cromwell. And then came another Charles, Charles II. Charles attempted to introduce religious freedom for Catholics and Protestants and dissenters. But the English Parliament forced him to withdraw it. And in 1679, Totus Ut Revelation supposed the Popish plot sparked the exclusion crisis when it was revealed that Charles's brother and heir was a Roman Catholic. So here was another one who said, I'm very Catholic inclined. And look what he's wearing. He's wearing the robes of the Order of the Garter. There's the blue sash of the Order of the Garter. Isn't this fascinating history? The exclusion bill sought to exclude the king's brother and heir. And he was Catholic, so they didn't want a Catholic monarch. They said the monarch had to be Protestant. Is Rome going to be happy with that? Certainly not. But here's the interesting story. From popery came the notion of a standing army and arbitrary power. Formerly the crown of Spain and now France supports the roots of popery amongst us. But lay popery flat and there's an end to arbitrary government and power. It is a chimera, a notion without popery. And that king converted to Catholicism on his deathbed. Fascinating. So here were two Charleses that stood up against Protestantism for Catholicism. The one was executed. The next one became Catholic. I wonder what the third one's going to do. Is he going to follow Tony Blair, perhaps? Nah, I don't think he would go that far. He wants to be defender of the faith. And here is his coat of arms. And this is fascinating. And some people speculate about his coat of arms, because it says at the bottom there in German, although some say it's a perversion of the Welsh, but never mind, it says, Ich dien, I serve. And there is his special little crown with the three feathers, and it says, Ich dien. And then there's the red dragon. Could it mean, I serve the red dragon? Is that possible? This is the red dragon on the flag of Wales. And some of the paraphernalia that go along with it has the motto, Yedregoch Diri, whatever that means, meaning the red dragon gives the lead. And here it is in its original setting. And Her Majesty, the Queen of Elizabeth, approved the existing red dragon badge, which was appointed as a royal badge. And it says, the red dragon gives the lead.

Prince? No. Bunny Ronald. Bunny Ronald, yes. Bunny Ronald receiving the Order of the Bath, as did George Bush, and both were knighted to this office. Now, you get this for service to the crown. Excuse me, who's the crown? Are you ready for the rest? Right, let's start. So here we have U.S. presidents who are knighted as Order of the Bath. And it is amazing who the queen will knight. She will knight rock stars. She will knight people with the weirdest lifestyles that you can imagine. Surely not, you know, world-class role models for this world. Sir Mick Jagger. Sir Paul McCartney. Sir Rod Stewart. Sir Elton John. Wow. Fascinating. Well, there are people that believe, of course, that the United States and Britain play a very important role, and I'll talk about this in a later lecture. There are people like, here we have an interesting example of people who believe in the Davidic covenant and that the throne of David will always be occupied. And so we have this Israel vision that the kings should be able to trace their lineage back to at least David. Now, Prince Charles has this wonderful lineage. He traces himself back not only to David, but to others as well. And is it possible that the princes of the realm are actually sitting on other thrones as well? And there are people, you know, who go crazy on this conspiracy. And they will bring in all kinds of weird conjectures like reptilians and all of this and equating the dragon to fallen angels, which is not possible because the Bible says angels don't procreate. So what do we have here? Fascinating stuff. So are they descendants from all of these high kings and Zedekiah and all of these? Well, I was fascinated a few years ago when I went to Mormon country. And they are, of course, entrusted with the lineage of people. They have the largest computer-based lineage studies in the world. And there I saw all of these interesting faces all derived from one family. Because they were talking about the present president of the United States. And so you had Joseph Earl and Joseph Smith, the founder of the Mormon movement, Emma Hale, Sir Winston Churchill, President Roosevelt, President Nixon, President Gerald Ford, President George Bush Sr., President George Bush Jr., all of them from the same family. That's rather fascinating, isn't it? Well, if you do a little bit of a study on this, and you go to the list, this is the books, Burke Peerage and Baronetage and Burke's Landed Gentry, have for 175 years recorded the genealogies of the UK and Ireland's titled and landed families. And it's fascinating that they list these people as well. Bush, the Bushes, they're closely related to every European monarch, both on and off the throne. Al Gore's family tree includes Charlemagne and three Holy Roman Emperors and England's Edward I. So shall we call him Bonnie Prince Gore? Are the titles that I have chosen making a little bit more sense now? Bill Clinton was born William Jefferson Blythe, but took his stepfather's name as a teenager. Clinton's ancestry can be traced back on his mother's side to King Henry III, who ruled England from 1227 to 1272. He is descended from King Robert of France. The Bible talks about

the kings of this world, and we're thinking, no kings around, it's all democracies. Well, if you do a little study, this is the Wikipedia list, but it's taken from quite good sources, as I can see. These presidents all were royal. And that includes George Washington. He was related to Edward III of England. Thomas Jefferson, Madison, Quincy, all the way down. Good grief, every single one of them. A royalty. Did you know that both the candidates standing in the present election are royal? Both of them? That's rather interesting. So let's have a look at this Honorable Order of the Bath. It is awarded in recognition of conspicuous service to the crown. Now that sounds so innocuous, but who is the crown? We've studied that now. The crown is the Knights Templar's crown, because it was offered there in the Temple of the Knights Templars, and it belongs to Rome. So all of these are knights of the Holy Roman Empire, serving as Knights Templars in either the central or the outer or whatever committee. Fascinating. Knighthood and honors, what Americans have been honored by Britain recently. Recent American recipients of honor include former New York Mayor Rudolph Giuliani. That's interesting. Doesn't he speak in Canada a lot? The newspapers have been quite full of him. And film director Steven Spielberg. I wonder what he's doing to further the kingdom of the Templars. The Knights Commander of the Most Excellent Order of the British Empire, former presidents George Bush, Ronald Reagan, Honorary Knights Grand Cross of the Honorable Order of the Bath, Generals Norman Schwarzkopf, Colin Powell, Honorary Knights Commanders of the Most Honorable Order of the Bath, Caspar Weinberger, Honorary Knight Grand Cross of the Most Excellent Order of the British Empire, the New York Police Commissioner, Bernard Kinnick, etc., etc., etc. Isn't this interesting? Here are all these knights. And a knight is a military man. And who is he fighting for? And what are we doing in Iraq? And what are we doing here? And what are we doing there? Come on. America is a sovereign, independent nation. A free nation that broke the yoke. And it is the finest Protestant nation that has ever existed. And that is true. And this is where the Protestant bastion of the world came to be situated. But let's look at something which could be considered the greatest deception of our times. Here is an article written by Michael Edward about the ecclesiastical commonwealth. The Crown Temple by Rule of Mystery Babylon. The governmental and judicial systems within the United States of America, at both federal and local state levels, is owned by the Crown, which is a private foreign power. Before jumping to conclusions about the Queen of England or the royal families, Britain owning the USA, this is a different crown and is fully exposed and explained below. So we're not going to go into all this. I can leave this for those who are watching the DVD to pause it and read it for themselves. Now, the legal system, the judiciary of the USA, is controlled by the Crown Temple from the independent and sovereign city of London. In fact, London is the financial hub of the world. It is the city of the Jesuits. Therefore, it is the city of the Templars. The private Federal Reserve System, which issues fiat U.S. federal notes, is financially owned and controlled by the Crown from Switzerland. The home and legal origin of the charters of the United Nations. So the whole of the United Nations is a crown charter. An International Monetary Fund, the World Trade Organization, and the Bank of International Settlements. It's a real eye-opener to know that the Middle Inn of the Crown Templars has publicly acknowledged that there were at least 5 Templar bar attorneys under the solemn oath only to the Crown, who signed what was alleged to be an American Declaration of Independence. Now, this is fascinating. This is history.

This simply means that both parties to the declaration agreement were of the same origin. The Crown Temple. In case you don't understand the importance of this, there is no international agreement or treaty that will ever be honored or will ever have any lawful effect when the same party signs as both the first and the second parties. That's like you selling your house to yourself. The Crown cannot sign on behalf of the Crown to the Crown. That makes no sense. It's merely a worthless piece of paper with no lawful authority when both sides to any agreement are actually the same. In reality, the American Declaration of Independence was nothing more than an internal memo of the Crown Temple made amongst its private members. Americans were fooled into believing that the legal crown colonies comprised New England were independent nation states, but they never were nor are today. They were and are still colonies of the Crown Temple through letters, patent, and charters. All of these names are important. Who have no legal authority to be independent from the rule and order of the Crown Temple. Fascinating stuff. So it appears as if there is independence, and really there is none. They're all dependent and subject to the crown, but not the crown of Britain, because Britain doesn't own the crown. A legal state is a crown temple colony. To have this declaration recognized by international treaty and law, and in order to establish new legal crown entity of the incorporated United States Middle Templar, King George III agreed to the Treaty of Paris, September the 3rd, 1783, between the Crown of Great Britain and the said United States. Doesn't belong to Great Britain. The Crown of Great Britain legally was then and now the Crown Temple. This formally gave the international recognition to the corporate United States, the new Crown States. So, very interesting. Most important is to be known who the actual signatories of the Treaty of Paris were. Take particular note to the abbreviation Esquire, following their names, as this legally signifies officers of the King's Court, which we now know were Templar Courts or Crown Courts. The Crown was represented in signature by David Hartley, Esquire. Now, an esquire is a shield bearer for a knight. So he's acting on behalf of a knight, an esquire, the shield bearer of a knight. A Middle Templar of the King's Court representing the United States, a crown franchise by signature was John Adams, Esquire, Benjamin Franklin, Esquire, John Jay, Esquire. So the crown was transferring regality on loan to the crown. And since that day, the rule has been by the Crown Templars. And that's why they're all of this family. So what is happening in the world and all these votings and all these things really doesn't mean very much. I don't have to go through the whole history. I think you can understand the legal implications. Might want well call the rule of the world today by many names. You can call it the New World Order if you like. That's what the Bush family favorite is. You can call it the Third Way, as Tony Blair and Bill Clinton called it. You'll call it the Illuminates, the Triad, the Triangle, the Trinity, the Masonry, the United Nations if you like. You can call it the EU. You can call it the US. You can call it whatever you like. They're all crowned. Fascinating. Because the Pope created the Order of the Temple Knights, the Grand Wizard of Deception, and established their mighty temple church in the sovereign city of London. It is the Pope and his Roman capitals who control the world. Now, this man seems to know what he's talking about. So the crown, the royals, the church, all the churches in the world, and the nations are subject to Rome and not subject to the Queen. And the Anglican Church is not subject to the Queen. And when the Pope went and visited, he showed by kneeling at Thomas Becket's place, now I have

achieved what this war was all about from the beginning. And so this queen has had to come dressed in black, the color of a liege, a subservient one, a vassal to the Pope. Here she is with Pope John Paul II, dressed in black. She's the queen of the Bilderbergers. Here she is, dressed in black. Seems to be her favorite color when she visits the Pope. Huh? Interesting. Here is the Princess of Wales, also dressed in black. Here she is, dressed in black with the Pope. This was the private audience from the Vatican. It's interesting that Diana, the unfulfilled princess, a short phrase from that same panorama interview overlooked by many people, she said, the reason for the surprise interview with the magazine Panorama was they wanted to put me away. I'm not going to go into those details. Let's not go there. So Lord Runcie speaks his mind. When the Pope was there, Runcie was the Archbishop, remember? Archbishop said, I hope I can persuade the church to loosen its strays a bit and perhaps rock the boat a little. The Christian voice must be loud and clear on the great political issues of the time, race relations, unemployment, disarmament. We have to swing from worshiping Christ to serving man. Fascinating. Robert Runcie, a liberal Catholic, says this newspaper article, developed Canterbury's quasi-patriarchal role by frequent visits overseas. As the first archbishop to propose an ecumenical primacy for Rome, he welcomed Pope John Paul II on the first ever papal visit to Canterbury Cathedral. Pope, you are the head. Who is he supposed to say is the head? Christ. But even according to their own stature, the queen is the head. So, queen, this crown sits lightly upon your head. It is subject only to your obedience to the crown. And here, he said, well, this is like an engagement ring, the official announcement. Let's sign our agreements, Runcie and the Pope. And new Archbishop of Canterbury, show who's boss, kneel, kiss. We all believed the queen was the crown. She was the defender of the faith. Well, she has a problem now, and so has her son. He has to become potent defender of faith because Rome has swallowed every religion in her grasp. And the modern pope and the modern Archbishop of Canterbury, he's really managed to do things. He's really managed to rock the boat. He's opened the floodgates for homosexuality. He's opened the floodgates for all of these issues. And he's strong on Christian-Muslim dialogue. And he says, what we need is a little bit of Sharia law in England. In other words, let's get a little bit of Muslim law into British law. Woo, there was a mighty furor as the Archbishop said something like that. But our Bonnie Prince doesn't seem to mind to put on Muslim regalia. This is fascinating stuff. Now let's go to the royalty in the world and the royalty of the United States. Well, here is Cardinal Egan. And who is he? He is the leading Knight of Malta Cardinal in the United States, and he's always the Bishop of New York. So the one who has that seat in New York, he is the head of the Knight Maltas in the United States. Who is he subservient to? Well, his grandmaster and, of course, to the Pope. Here he is showing that subservience. Now, who likes to titillate with him? Oh, Hillary. Hillary is with Cardinal Egan. Tony Blair, who has become Catholic, with Cardinal Egan. Well, Prince Bush and Prince Gore are also royal, of course, and titillating with Cardinal Egan. Very solemn, the two of them together. And he doesn't mind shaking the hands of the Templars either.

they take their common oaths. Isn't this interesting stuff? Oh, and there is Bush Sr., and here is Knight of Malta Giuliani. They're all there, Giuliani, whatever. And the Prince of Wales working feverishly behind the scenes. What's the final act in the drama? The final act in the drama is the gathering of the world. The Bible says, and all the world wandered after the beast. And they worshiped the beast. Wow. Prince Charles held a two-day international seminar in April 1991 aboard the yacht Britannica, moored off the coast of Brazil, where he's now being honored as the savior of the world. His goal was to bring together key international figures in an attempt to achieve a degree of harmony between the conflicting attitudes of Europe, United States, developing nations led by Brazil over the United Nations environmental agenda. That's the whole world. Senior officials from the World Bank, chief executives from companies like Shell, British Petroleum, principal non-governmental organizations, European politicians, including the British ministers of overseas and the environment. That's the world. We are now going to fight the final battle. We will bring this world together in a unitary government subservient to the crown. Is he the Antichrist? No. The Bible says the world will follow the beast, and that beast is Rome. That beast is not this bonny prince. There are princes doing this work, implementing the plan. This is being done through the UN Agenda 21, the Biodiversity Treaty, the Law of the Sea Treaty, the Earth Charter, the World Bank, the World Health Organization, and a whole lot of agreements like NAFTA, GATT, NATO, the Treaty of Rome. All of these, they're working together on the royal side, on the British side, the Royal Institute of International Affairs, the Council of Foreign Relations on the United States side, the Trilateral Commission, the Bilderbergers function as overseers and watchdogs of the sordid affair. The whole world is falling into the spider web of globalism, from which no nation can extricate itself without prompting its own military and economic ruin. This comes from the Sustainable Prince. I think she's pretty close. She just has the boss wrong. She has the boss wrong. This writer writes, I'm convinced London is home to the Antichrist, which is why Al Gore's headquarters, his hedge funds in London, rather than in the US. After all, London is home of the Druids, the United Grand Lodges of England, the Theosophical Society. They're all in London. The Society of Psychical Research, the Eugenic Society, the World Wildlife Fund, the Order of the Garter, the Prince's Trust, the IBLF, the Prince of Wales Businessmen's Forum, the James Lovelock Gaia Movement, Benjamin Creams Maitreya, they're all in London. But that's where the Jesuits control the financial world from there. Where do you think all the gold in the world has gone? It's certainly not. Certainly not in South Africa. No, Anglo-Americans have seen to it that it is whisked away. And we are heading for End Poverty 2015. This is the mega movement of the world. We're going to change the world by 2015, and the great meeting is taking place when? 25 September 2008, as we're sitting here, the world is gathering to plan how to get the whole world to knuckle under by 2015. We need a crisis. What are we going to make the crisis? Well, let's make the environment the crisis, and let's make money the crisis, and let's just go ballistic. So we have the Business Foundation, the active leaders to announce initiatives as part of the mobilization to reach the Millennium Development Goals, the MDGs, the Millennium Development Goals. Fascinating. The Gaia Hypothesis. Well, you've heard about this. James Vian, James Lovelock formulated the Gaia Hypothesis. Holism is what they want. The planet must be elevated above man. Man must become subservient to the planet.
Any religion that inverts Genesis 1 is paganism, and so we want

global governance, partnership between business and private sector and government, which is fascism, and we want to bring it about now. And Gaia is supposed to take the Judeo-Christian culture and turn it on its head, remove it, and replace it. So UNCED, that's the United Nations Conference on Environmental Development, was called the Earth Summit. And at this one, they unveiled the philosophical shift to Gaia. Now remember, Prince Charles is into Gaia, but he's not the boss. The real corporate boss is someone else. And the action program was called Agenda 21, 297 pages long, global assessment, over 1,100 pages long. And these documents contain an agenda which will control every facet of our lives. It'll turn freedom into bondage, life into misery. In feudalistic times, only the king and the nobility owned land and had freedom. So too, under the United Nations rule, feudalistic times will return. The partners will change names. And the feudal landlords will be the corporations. The community will be partners, slaves in this, and they will be able to pay. With the adoption of sustainable development at UNCED, man was demoted to the same level as a plant or animal. Let's have a look at some of the definitions. Development that meet the needs of the present without compromising the ability of future generations to meet their own needs. This sounds very nice. Needs as it pertains to the world's poor, to which overriding priority should be given, and the idea of limitations imposed by technology on the environment's ability to meet present and future needs. Take from the haves, give to the have-nots. Sustainable development sets up global infrastructure needed to manage, count, and control all the world's assets. That means your pastures, your rangelands, your farmers' fields, your oceans, your inland waterways, your marine environment, your marine life, your cities, your houses, your sewage, your solid waste, your methods of production, your air, your pollution, your biotechnology, every living thing, every single thing. And then, as a result of this, the Convention on Biological Diversity was signed, putting holism into practice. The Convention on Desertification was signed. The Convention of Climate Change. And these conventions will change the freedoms we have known. You will not be able to move. Here is the Earth Charter Initiative. This is their own webpage. The Earth Charter is a declaration of the fundamental principles for building a just, sustainable... I hope these buzzwords mean something else by now. Peaceful global society for the 21st century. That's one that knuckles under and does what it's told. Created by global civil society, endorsed by thousands of organizations and institutions, the Charter is not only a call to action, but a motivating force inspiring change the world over. Listen to what Maurice Strong said, who opened the UNCED Earth Rio Conference. He was the chairman. This is what he said. The real goal of the Earth Charter is that it will in fact become like the Ten Commandments. Interesting. Do not do to the environment of others what you do not want to do to your own environment. My hope is that this charter will be kind of Ten

The illuminated one, the light bringer. They are working on an evil agenda. We must therefore transform our attitudes and adopt a renewed respect for the superior laws of divine nature. That's pantheism. That's pantheism. That's removing God. This is the omega of apostasy. Strong finished with a unanimous applause from the crowd. Let's get rid of Christianity. The Humanist Manifesto says, in order that religious humanism may be better understood, we, the undersigned, desire to make certain affirmations which we believe the facts of our contemporary life demonstrates. We therefore affirm the following. First, religious humanists regard the universe as self-existing and not created. Second, humanism believes that man is part of nature and that he has emerged as the result of a continuous process. Pantheism. Man is at last becoming aware that he alone is responsible for the realization of the world of his dreams, that he has within himself the power of his achievement. He must set intelligence and will to the task. And then I talk about the laws. For this great achievement, man utilizing the resources and the laws of nature, which is divine, of course, yet without divine aid can take full credit. We don't need God, we do it. So if we do things wrong, our fault. If we do things right, that's also our fault. So let's do it right and get it right fast. So the world starts going green. After all, the princes are talking in this fascist, outrageous green laws gone bad. Let's read a couple of the headlines. Are we protecting nature or ruining lives? The Guardian of the UK said, green laws and regulation risk energy crisis, says Europe's power companies. Major projects cancelled because of uncertainty. You cannot move. Is this plant indigenous? Out with it. What's that? An apple tree? It never grew here. Out with it. A guava tree? Woo! Out. Are these people nuts? Canada? Here, I'm just reading a newspaper. Or a car idle laws. Has Canada gone mad? Here's the deal. Tree huggers in Canada are huffy puffy about people allowing their cars to idle as they warm up. Some extra tax dollars at the expense of the common citizen. Many parts of Canada now have enforceable laws to prevent the act of idling. They are being enforced by fines ranging from $100 to nearly $400. Here is the prince's own webpage. OneWorldNet. Welcome to OneWorldNet. We bring together the latest news and views from over 1,600 organizations promoting human rights awareness and fighting poverty worldwide. Sounds so good. Climate justice for realization of MDGs, the Millennium Development Goals. We have to reach them. Let's use the climate. Global food crisis. Well, if you rip up everything and you're not allowed to grow anything anymore, you're going to have a crisis. A global campaigning action called In My Name. That's not what they're saying here. Global campaigning action called In My Name will be launched by the NGOs, celebrities, and anti-poverty campaigners. The purpose is to garner commitment for monitoring and accountability and to agree to the 2010 NDG Review Summit. Time's short. Let's put on some pressure. Who's funding these people? Ford Foundation, MacArthur, Rockefeller Brothers Fund, Rockefeller Foundation, the Philadelphia Foundation. Whoa, these are big guns. This is nuts. Short change. These are billions. No, these are mega trillions of dollars behind these things. Hence, extreme disproportions in wealth, income, and economic growth should be reduced. So they're saying, let's redistribute on a worldwide basis. What more daring a goal for humankind than for each person to become an ideal as well as practice a citizen of the world community? You thought you were subject to the crown? I have news for you, Canada. You are subject to the crown. Well, let's have a little bit of a financial crisis. Let's see how we redistribute wealth. How do we get everybody back into a feudalistic society?

September 25, 2008, Treasury officials defend Bush's mortgage bailout. All things considered, December 14, 2007, the Senate on Friday overwhelmingly passed a measure to reform the Federal Housing Administration and help some homeowners who are at risk of foreclosure. They're calling it help. Should the federal government bail out the lenders and borrowers caught up in the prime mortgage crisis? Let's give the banks more money and solve the problem. Who owns them then? The government does. And more people borrow, and more problems can follow. Bush urges support for Wall Street bailout, $700 billion Wall Street bailout. Let's do this thing. Without it, we cannot do it. If they bail them out, who owns them? The government owns them. They bailed them out. He who pays the loan, he has to get the payback. All right, who supports him? Ooh, Gordon Brown backs $700 billion Wall Street bailout. Gordon Brown has announced his support for President Bush bailout. And he says the international community must swing behind the plan. I thought America was almost bankrupt. That's a lot of money to get suddenly. From where? The prime minister sought to show global leadership amid the international financial turmoil. We are heading for a crisis. Ooh, and here we have the environment and AIDS and all of these things. And we need, as Gandhi says, they say, be the change we want to see in the world. We want to see change. Change means getting rid of that, which was so nice. How many people are saying, oh, I long for the old days? Now you're going for the new days. We're going for the new days. And we have a crisis, a mega crisis all over the world. And this crisis is going to increase. And we need some global catastrophe. The environment is everywhere. And our planet is in peril. We need to solve this problem, or we'll all go under in the next 5 years. So we need some global propaganda. Let's look at some of it.

0: hours late, it's time to decide. I'm quite confident that we will make choice.
1: These are all the nights.
0: In addressing global warming issues, the scientists have made it quite clear.
2: Climate change as a self-inflicted wound, if you like,
3: can wipe out the very meager assets.
4: We have a climate crisis that is a planetary emergency.
5: We are so, so close to the red line that perhaps we may wake up tomorrow and find that there's nothing to save after all.
6: We have reached a point where we have a real emergency.
7: The message should be clear. Climate change must take its place along with those threats like conflict, poverty.
8: Climate change is responsible for conflicts that can only deepen in the future if we don't act as soon as possible.
9: It's the only thing that I believe has the power to fundamentally end the march of civilization as we know it.
10: You will have a catastrophe, have it to another catastrophe.
11: Climate change means catastrophic combined weather.
12: Like wildfires and devastation.
13: Rising sea level.
14: Rising food prices.
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16: If the future of the world depended on me, what would I do?
2: The North Polar ice cap is melting so fast. But what seems to me to be important is that some of the effects we're witnessing now are happening twice as fast as scientists were predicting just 5 years ago.
17: A report issued earlier this year by the UN Intergovernmental Panel on Climate Change concluded both that global temperatures are rising, that this is caused largely by human activities.
3: And if you look at the Author Assessment Report of the

0: tests several stabilization scenarios. In 2010, there could already be as many as 50 million environmentally displaced persons due to climate change, desertification, and deforestation.
1: Experts tell us that the situation underlying the crisis is not a temporary one.
2: And it's getting more and more difficult every day.
3: And there's no guarantee that human civilization can survive.
4: Change is ticking ever faster towards midnight. We are simply not reacting quickly enough.
5: Do we need to move faster to answer the question? Yes, we do, because we have less time than we thought we had.

0: century are a serious wake-up call to us as human beings on this planet.
1: We know without a doubt that global warming is a reality, and the question today is not is it happening and not is it bad, but what are we going to do about it?
2: We are all part of the problem of global warming. Let us all be part of the solution.
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3: Meat production and consumption is hugely intensive in terms of carbon dioxide emissions.
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5: 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It's meat that pollutes the waters. 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So it's the first choice for anybody who wants to save the earth.
6: The food we eat and how it's grown and the kind of food we eat matters a lot.
7: 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Beef production in particular.
3: We consume far too much meat in this world.
8: Because there's where the climate problem is. Meat consumption.
3: Something that's harmful even for human health.
9: I think we've seen enough. So there is this huge propaganda that in 5 years' time we'll all be gone. Unless we act when? Right now. So Bonnie Prince Charles sets out to build a house for his son. A 790 square meter home in England, Wales border, will feature solar-powered heating, insulation made of sheep's wool. It will include 5 bathrooms, a dressing room, a grand dining room, a tree garden, and hall lined with Greek columns. He's going to spend his money in a green way. I'm happy to see that. How sustainable can you get? The Mail, online, September 24, 2008. Prince Charles will appear at conference as a hologram. When he went to receive his reward, they said, "You flew all this way and you burnt so much carbon in your airplane. You're contributing to the greenhouse gas." And so he had himself beamed to the conference. Here's the story. And Prince Bonnie Al Gore did exactly the same. They're becoming green. They are beamable princes. And this is the technology they used. How virtual Charles will use an optical illusion to address the Abu Dhabi Energy Summit and save 15 tons of carbon emission. And this is Bonnie Prince Charles being beamed.
10: Now, time to introduce Prince Charles, but not as you know him. This morning, the Prince is addressing an energy conference in the Middle East, but he won't actually be there. He's appearing as a hologram, a recorded three-dimensional figure. Now, those behind the technology say it'll soon be possible for people to appear virtually from anywhere in the world, like myself. That would be a good idea. That would save some early starts. But what it does save is the vast carbon emitted by flying people around the place. Our environment correspondent Catherine Jacob reports.
11: To vanish into thin air and leave not a carbon footprint behind.
12: He may not be known as the most modern of men, but his concern for the environment has catapulted Prince Charles straight into the 21st century. He's been transformed into a hologram for a virtual speech at an energy conference in Abu Dhabi. If he'd appeared in person, his long-haul flight would have emitted around 15 tons of carbon.
13: The virtual version of the Prince of Wales, here he is delivering a 5-minute speech in Abu Dhabi today, but this message was recorded last year here in the UK at Highgrove.
12: Al Gore also appeared as a hologram at some of his Live Earth concerts last year. The decision to appear as his royal hologram followed stinging criticism last year when Prince Charles emitted 20 tons of carbon flying to the United States to collect an award. Criticism, it seems, he's obviously taken to heart. Catherine Jacobs, Sky News.
10: Now, have you ever wished you could be in two places at once? Well, now you can without even leaving home. Prince Charles today became one of the first to do so when he appeared as a hologram for a speech in Abu Dhabi. And as Catherine Jacob reports,

0: the future, we can all simply beam ourselves up.
1: Fascinating. Now what's even more interesting is the hype. Let's get the youth on board. How do you get the youth on board? You use rock music, you use programs that excite them, and let's beam on board Bonnie Prince Gore and his dancing beamers. And here he's speaking in Tokyo, or is he?

Hello? Can you hear me? Everyone on Earth, can you hear me?

0: I have a good friend of mine today here to support us. He's the author of The An Inconvenient Truth and the former Vice President of the United States. Let me introduce to you, ladies and gentlemen, Mr. Al Gore.
1: Thank you. Hello, I'm Al Gore. What an amazing world we live in. I love that I can stand here on this stage in Tokyo and speak to you in holographic form. It is astounding that in just these recent few decades, we have seen the invention of technologies that enable us to connect and instantly communicate our ideas and intentions and feelings with people on the other side of the globe. Because of the communication channels and technologies that are now available to us, this venue at this very moment is connected to the entire world. You are communicating right now to well over 2 billion people, including all the live Earth audiences in Sydney, Shanghai, Johannesburg, Hamburg, London, Rio de Janeiro, and New York. And the broadcast audience watching on television and over the internet in more than 100

0: than 20 countries. The human race is also connected by the climate crisis. It is a global problem that transcends boundaries, languages, and culture. The climate crisis has an impact on everyone, everywhere on Earth. If we look at the Earth from space, it looks like a blue ball coated with a very thin layer of lacquer. And within that thin layer are all the air, all the water, and all the living beings. This fragile layer is all that we have. It's our only home. And we owe it to our children and our children's children to protect them. With Live Earth, we hope to connect people through the power of music and engage them with a simple universal message. SOS, answer the call. The Live Earth concerts are intended to inspire you and a mass audience all over the world to take immediate action and build a global movement for change. You can launch this movement today by pledging to take meaningful and lasting action to make changes in your life. And there are so many areas of our lives that can contribute to the problem and instead can contribute to the solution. Those are the very things that we can change today in order to be a part of the solution. And you can commit to this pledge at liveearth.org. As you are making these critical changes in your life, please be sure to call on your leaders and elected officials to do the same thing. Now is the time to begin to heal the planet. Together, we can transform the way we relate to our environment. Global warming is now the greatest challenge facing our planet, indeed the greatest we've ever faced. But it's one problem we can solve. If we come together as one, take action, and drive our neighbors, businesses, and governments to act as well. That's what Live Earth is all about. To all assembled here in Tokyo, at the special event in Kyoto, and all around the world, thank you for being a part of Live Earth. Answer the call.
1: We don't have to look at all of it, but these are the princes of the world, and they pay homage to the crown. Prince Charles, speaking at the Energy Summit, said, "Scientists are now saying that the problem of climate change is now so grave and so urgent that we have less than 10 years to slow, stop, and reverse greenhouse gas emission. Common actions are needed in every country. And the one knight gives the other knight, the one prince gives the other prince an award." And you know, I've realized it's like that all over the world. If you want to have a reward, then you better be part of the team. You better be part of the team. I see Meryl Streep is also there. She's in one of my lectures, a very interesting lady. Oh, he gets a Nobel Prize together with the other prominent gentleman. Now, how convenient is this inconvenient truth? Did you know there are 35,000 scientists who've signed a document saying that this is a ruse? There are many, many attacks against them saying that half of them or more than half of them don't amount to very much. But this man certainly does not amount to nothing. Who is this man? He has an interesting story, an inconvenient truth or convenient fiction. Dr. Stephen Hayward, senior fellow at the Pacific Research Institute, Weyhaeuser fellow at the American Enterprise Institute, author of the annual Index of Leading Environmental Indicators. This is not some fool we're talking about here. And not only that, he has to do with, writes the AEs, the Environmental Policy Outlook, and he produced a host, produced this thing called Inconvenient Truth or Convenient Fictions. Here's one of his co-workers, assistant professor in agriculture and biosystematic engineering.
2: The problem with Vice President Gore and other global warming extremists is that they distort the science, grossly exaggerate the risks, argue that anyone who disagrees with them is corrupt, and suggest that solutions are easy and cheap. And

0: Perhaps Gore's most disturbing claim is that climate change is not a political issue, but a moral issue. Yet what he wants to do involves large political interventions in the economy and a vast expansion of government power. He says he wants to use markets, but what he really means is that he wants to pass laws making energy much more expensive. That is a truth so inconvenient to Gore's agenda that he conceals it in his movie.
1: One of the defects, I think, of Vice President Gore's approach to this issue is that he begins from a standpoint of philosophical pessimism that sees man as deeply separated from nature by technology. And that's why he calls for things like a wrenching transformation of society to solve the problem of climate change. This seems to me to be very doubtful and maybe even dangerous, because it suggests that we can solve some very deep human problems through politics. We've never been able to do that, and I don't think it's compatible with democracy. Well, climate change is arguably the most complicated scientific issue humanity has ever investigated, and it requires the coordination of multiple disciplines in a way that has never been done before. And that's one of the things that makes all the more outrageous the idea that the science is settled, that there are no important uncertainties worth discussing, or that there can be no doubt about the policies we might try to address the problem.
0: I try to simplify the scientific issues for a popular audience without compromising the complexity of the subject.
1: The problem with the Vice President Gore's book and movie could be compared to the Da Vinci Code. It begins with some well-known and well-accepted facts and then goes off to make extreme, exaggerated, and fanciful claims that are not well-founded in science.
2: Well, one of the things that he says is that at the current CO2 levels, we will pass the threshold beyond dangerous consequences within 20 years. Does your science say something other than that?
1: Oh, absolutely. Look, there's lots of reasons to doubt that the models... Remember, we're trying to predict the future with computer models. We have a pretty bad track record at that. We're trying to model one of the most complicated phenomena science has ever studied, and there's lots of confounding literature that appears in the scientific journals almost every week that casts that kind of statement into serious doubt.
3: Anyway, what he does say is that all these claims seem to be reversed. Within 1 year, the Earth experienced the biggest freeze that it has, and all that ice that disappeared returned in one single year. So there are many issues which are not trustworthy on a scientific level as to what these people are saying. It's interesting when you compare these princes

that man has forgiveness of sins and is saved eternally. We worship the Creator, not the creation. Charles is active on the global levels behind the scene. He works in secret, bringing together key players through the global government movement. The United Nations, he has guided the UN radical environmental agenda, which will change how the world lives, an agenda which leads to bondage. On Jesus Christ, the whole mission of Jesus Christ was to redeem man's fallen state through his sacrifice on the cross and provide forgiveness of sins and eternal life. Jesus provides hope to the downtrodden, freedom for all who believe in him. All that Jesus did was in the open. He says, I've done nothing in secret. There was nothing ever done by Jesus Christ that was secret. Today's people say, God save the Queen. God save the King, as a tribute to the monarch. In Jesus' day, they cried, Hosanna, meaning save or help now, King. It's reversed. Today, people say, or the symbol of the British royal family is the red dragon, which is the symbol of Rome, and which they say they serve. Jesus came as the Lamb of God. He's not the dragon. And he's the Lamb that will take away the sins of the world. And he is the one who will come and conquer. And all these forces subject to the man of sin will disappear according to the Bible. Here's the badge of the Prince of Wales. It's merely a symbol of homage to the crown, to the Templar crown, to the secret societies of the world which are subservient to one master and one master alone. Did you see that red carpet they rolled out for him and how they removed every speck of dust for his holy feet as he was there at the United Nations? Ich dien, I serve the dragon, the one who is Rome. Revelation 13, verse 4. And they worshiped the dragon which gave power unto the beast. And they worshiped the beast, saying, who is like unto the beast? Who is able to make war with him? Can we see what the United States is? The United States is merely a crown state. And all that military might and all that military power is there for one purpose. And the people, they can be used as gunfodder. It doesn't matter. Revelation 17, 14. These shall make war with the Lamb, and the Lamb shall overcome them, for he is Lord of lords and King of kings, and they that are with him are called and chosen and faithful. Here's our choice. We can choose to ignore what the Bible says. We can choose to believe that this world is getting better, or we can believe the Bible. The Bible says the greatest thing in the last days will be something that Jesus called deception. The disciples came to Jesus and said, when will these things happen and what is the sign of your coming and of the end of the age? And the first words he spoke were, beware that no one deceives you. Thank you.

It is a real privilege to be here with you to study certain aspects of the book of Revelation, which will give us new insights. But before we really proceed, let us pray for the Lord's blessing. Our dear Heavenly Father, as we open your word, speak to us and show us those things that we must see in this hour, for Jesus' sake. Amen. Who are we, and why are we here? Now that really is two questions. The first is easy to answer. The second a little harder, because different people will look at it differently. We are Seventh-day Adventists. But why are we here? Let us ask the Lord and observe his answer in the book of Revelation. But where? Somebody will say, Revelation 14, 6 to 12, the three angels' messages. And that is almost correct. But there is a larger context. So we need to go back a little bit to Revelation 13. And then at the end of Revelation 13, we proceed with the first few verses of Revelation 14. Not to verse 6, but to verse 1. I'd like to point out to you that in the original, there were no chapter divisions, no verse divisions, not even word divisions. Let us first look at Revelation 13. I'm not going to read all of that to you. Let us summarize it and then read on further. Revelation 13 tells us that the dragon gave his power to a beast which comes up out of the sea. And then later on in the chapter, we meet a third entity, another beast with two horns. We are also told that the first beast had seven heads and ten horns, but one of the heads was wounded as though to death. But it did revive, and then the whole world wondered after the beast. Near the end of it, we read that this two-horned beast makes an image to the beast, and everybody has to worship it. And those who don't want to worship it must be killed. Also, that people will receive a mark. Those who worship the beast or his image will receive a mark, either in their foreheads or in their hands. Now, that indicates either through conviction or, well, they just go along with it. Well, what is that mark? It is, as other study reveals, Sunday legislation. The mark of the beast, a very characteristic thing of the papacy.

You see, because that is what the feast is Sunday keeping, and in this case, a law to enforce Sunday keeping. And we also read there the name and the number. That is the name Vicarius Filii Dei, Vicar of the Son of God. But it doesn't end there. It doesn't end with Revelation 13, verses 18, and the preceding verses. It goes on, and the next chapter says, Revelation 14, verse 1 and further. And I looked, and lo, a lamb stood on Mount Zion, and with him 144,000, having the Father's name written in their forehead. And we find out that this must be up in heaven, because there is great singing and rejoicing. And these 144,000 follow the Lamb wherever he goes. Now they have the name of God in their foreheads. Remember in Revelation 13, there is a mark. And the mark can be either in the forehead or in the hand. But according to Revelation 14, the name of God must be in the forehead, not just on the hand. It's not just a thing of professing to serve the Lord. They actually must serve the Lord. But this continuity of Revelation 13 and 14 reveals a very important thing. Normally people say, well, there are three creatures. There are the dragon, which represents Satan, the beast, which represents the papacy, and the two-horned beast, which refers to apostate Protestantism, and especially the United States of America. But if we read Revelation 14, verse 1 as well, we find a fourth entity, the Lamb. The Lamb that opposes them. The Lamb that says, halt to Satan, the dragon, to the papacy, the beast, and even to mighty America, the two-horned beast. You see why it is necessary to proceed from one chapter to the other. The question is, what is written in the forehead? Well, it says here the name of God. But there's a wonderful thing about Revelation. One must always compare one part of Revelation with other parts. And if we go back to Revelation 7, we also find the 144,000. And let us do that. Let us see. Revelation 7. And after these things, I saw four angels standing on the four corners of the earth, holding the four winds of the earth, that the wind should not blow in the earth, nor on the sea, nor on any tree. And I saw another angel ascending from the east, having the seal of the living God. And he cried with a loud voice to the four angels to whom it was given to hurt the earth and the sea, saying, hurt not the earth, neither the sea, nor the trees, till we have sealed the servants of our God in their foreheads. And I heard the name, number of them which were sealed, and there were sealed 144,000 of all the tribes of the children of Israel. And it goes on to say that there were 12,000 for each of them. So when it speaks
in Revelation 14,

of the name of God in the forehead, this is equated also with a seal of God in the forehead. And the seal of God, we say, is the Sabbath commandment. Why? Well, if you read Exodus 20, the Sabbath commandment, it says, "For in 6 days the Lord made heaven and earth, the sea and all that in them is, but the seventh day is the Sabbath of the Lord your God, and in it you will do no work." All right. So, it is the Creator God, not the God of evolution, the Creator God. And He is the ruler of everything. He's the ruler, for He is the maker of the universe. And so, worshiping God in Revelation 14 is equated with what it says in Revelation 7 with a seal of God. Now, in the Ten Commandments, that is the only one, namely the fourth, that identifies the Lord. If you read the Ten Commandments, you begin and says, "I'm the Lord your God, led you out of Egypt," and it gives all the commandments. It could have been Moloch, or it could have been the sun god Re, it could have been anybody. Until you come to the fourth commandment, the Sabbath commandment, and then it says who He is. The Lord, which Lord made heaven and earth? It's the Creator God. And that is what is so very distinctive. There's another thing here. There's the contrast of worship. Worshipping God. Or worshipping who? Well, if you go back to Revelation 13, it says, well, people worship the dragon. They worship Satan. They also worshipped the beast. So what a wonderful creature he is. And they worshipped the image of the beast. But the only one who needs to be worshipped is God. And by the way, this thing of worshipping somebody else rather than God reminds us that in 2 Thessalonians, the second chapter, it speaks of the man of sin, as the King James Version says, or as the Greek says, the man of lawlessness, and that he sits in the temple of God, showing that he is God. He's the one that will be destroyed at the brightness of the Lord's coming. You know, when Jesus comes, he will be there to receive the redeemed. But he also executes judgment by destroying certain entities for the brightness of his coming. The name of God and the seal of God, as I've said, are closely linked. This has to do with true obedience. That is why the seal has to be in the forehead, not just on the hand. It shouldn't be people who pretend to be Seventh-day Adventists outwardly. You know, it is as we observe the Sabbath day the way we should, that we come closer to God, that we communicate with Him, that He communicates with us. That is the way to do it. And there is no other way for us to do it. We have to have Christ dwelling in us through the Holy Spirit, which will enable us to serve Him. Now, if you go to the three angels' messages,

And that is from Revelation 14, verse 6. You'll find other dimensions. Some things that William Miller and his followers, the Millerites, never saw. And so we have a look at the first angel's message, which says, Revelation 14, verse 6, "And I saw another angel fly in the midst of heaven." That's in a very visible place, isn't it? "Having the everlasting gospel to preach unto them that dwell on the earth, and to every nation and kindred and tongue and people, saying with a loud voice, Fear God and give glory to him, for the hour of his judgment is come, and worship him that made heaven and earth and the sea and the fountains of waters." Now, the Millerites proclaimed the judgment of God. They didn't understand it completely, but they proclaimed it. Now, giving glory to God and proclaiming the everlasting gospel, well, that has its own dimensions. What is the everlasting gospel? There is only one gospel. And to understand that, we need to go back to the last chapter of Matthew, where it tells of our Lord ascending to heaven. But before he went up, before he was caught away in the cloud, he said to his disciples that there was something they had to do. They had to proclaim the gospel to the world and baptize people, all nations, people of all nations, baptizing them in the name of the Father, the Son, and the Holy Spirit. Not sprinkling them, baptizing them properly by immersion, but also teaching them everything that Jesus had taught them. As soon as anybody comes and says some other things, preaches a Sunday observance or whatever, that's not what our Lord portrayed, nor what he taught. But we also find where it says in Revelation 14 that it's the gospel to every nation, kindred, tongue, and people, that our Lord Jesus, sitting on the Mount of Olives, according to Matthew 24, verse 14, said, "And this gospel of the kingdom will be preached in the whole world as a witness to all nations, and then will the end come." Seventh-day Adventists sometimes wonder, why hasn't the Lord come yet? Well, God is not satisfied. We have not witnessed enough. There are more people that must hear, and it has to be done with a loud voice. Everybody must hear, not in some little corner. That is the everlasting gospel. But there was something else. It said there, and note this, "Fear God and give glory to him, for the hour of his judgment has come, and worship him that made heaven and earth and the sea and the fountains of water." Now, what does that remind you of? Go back to Genesis 1 and 2, the creation story and the institution of the Sabbath. He made everything in 6 days and said it was very good. And then on the seventh day, he rested and he made it holy. It also refers to the Ten Commandments of the Sabbath. You see, it says, "For in 6 days he made heaven and earth, the sea, and everything that in them is." The seventh day,

He rested. So we have all those dimensions there. William Miller and his followers did not at that time realize that the Sabbath message is also involved in the first angel's message. But we know that, and we must emphasize it. Then there was the second angel. And there followed another angel saying, Babylon is fallen, is fallen. That great city, because she made all nations drink of the wine of the wrath of her fornication. Now what happened in the time of Miller is that at first, when he and his followers proclaimed the second coming, many of the churches were reasonably friendly. But after a while, they turned against him. They went so far as to kick people out of their churches. And then the Millerites turned around and said, you are acting just like the Catholic Church. You are Babylon. Babylon is fallen, is fallen. All right. Now when we proclaim that, we could focus, if we want to, on what happened in the time of William Miller. We could point out that from 1844 onward, the churches, the Protestant churches that had listened to the message in the beginning, progressively lost their spirituality, and all kinds of funny things came into those churches. We can do that. However, that word Babylon is a giveaway, because if you go to Revelation 17, verse 5, you find there was a woman sitting on a beast, and on her forehead was her name, Mystery, Babylon the Great, the mother of harlots and abominations of the earth. And the last verse of Revelation 17 tells us who that woman is. And the woman which thou sawest is that great city which reigneth over the kings of the earth. In other words, Rome. Rome was Babylon. But he's not speaking here just of physical Rome. He's speaking here of spiritual Rome, of the church that came into existence there. But notice it also says, in addition to a mystery, Babylon the Great, the mother of harlots and abominations of the earth. So she has daughter churches, other churches that have apostatized, that have followed in her wake. And everybody in an ecumenical way who wants to go back to Rome, any Protestants that do that, they are the daughters. Very dangerous. But there's more to it than that. In Revelation 14, we read the second angel's message. Babylon is fallen, is fallen. But you know, there's also a fourth angel's message. And we find it in Revelation 18. And I'll read to you. And after these things, I saw another angel come down from heaven, having great power.

kings of the earth are waxed rich through the abundance of her delicacies. Now that then is again Babylon. It is the same Babylon, except that this entity has degenerated immensely since 1844. And it is here speaking again not only of Rome, but of Protestant daughters of Rome. And what is the upshot? We are told they are in a horrible way. You know, they have spiritualism creeping in. They have, I'm sorry to say, homosexuality and goodness knows what else being accepted and spoken well of. And if you say anything about that, you're in trouble. So I'm already in trouble. You know, there is a thing sweeping the world. We must all come together. We must all serve the Lord. We all profess Christ. But in addition to the voice of the fourth angel, which says Babylon has fallen, there is one other voice, Revelation 18. And it says, I heard another voice from heaven saying, come out of her, my people, that ye be not partakers of her sins, and that you receive not of her plagues. While there is a voice in the world that says, come back to Papa, come back to the Holy Father, he will lead us all into a wonderful new millennium. There is the contradicting voice of God himself saying, come out of her, my people. The Lord has finished with Babylon. Come out of her. Now, this acknowledges that God has a people in the Roman church and in these Protestant churches and all over. But he says, come out of her, my people. Come and join the remnant. But of course, in the remnant church, in the Seventh-day Adventist church, there are those who are not serving the Lord the way they should. And they, alas, will go the other way. So the second angel's message has dimensions which William Miller did not know of. And now we come to the third angel's message. William Miller did not proclaim the third angel's message. All right? So we go to it. Revelation 14, verse 9. And the third angel followed them, saying with a loud voice. Do you notice all these loud voices? No, not a little whisper somewhere in a corner. A loud voice. This is how it should be proclaimed. And if we are not proclaiming these messages with a loud voice, there is something very wrong with us. And we need a true revival. A revival of what? A revival of the message that God has given us. Why are we here? To proclaim such messages. If any man worship the beast and his image, and receive his mark in his forehead or in his hand, the same shall drink of the wine of the wrath of God, which is poured out without mixture into the cup of his indignation. And he shall be tormented with fire and brimstone in the presence of the holy angels and in the presence of the Lamb. You see, the beast influences the two-horned beast, which makes

an image to the beast, and people are required to worship that image, to listen to it, give honor to it, and to obey that false Sunday Sabbath. Threatening people with death, saying if you don't worship it, you will be killed. But the third angel says, here is an answer. This is God's answer. You are threatening the people of God. Well, if you receive that mark and you worship that image, you are going to burn in hellfire, and it's going to be very unpleasant. So here are Seventh-day Adventists, and the crisis suddenly strikes them, and they must decide. Are we going to accept the mark, maybe just in our hands, and pretend and keep quiet? We as Seventh-day Adventists don't want to accept it in our foreheads because we know it's wrong. But can we maybe accept it on the side and just keep quiet to save our lives, to protect our properties? No. Unfortunately, it is not like that. And those who decide to compromise, to go with the world, those who are cowards in an hour when the Lord requires courage, they will go with the others. But there's a wonderful thing that I've read, I think it is in early writings where Ellen White says, right at the end, there will be huge numbers of, well, the hordes of the enemy that will come over and take the place of those bad Sabbath keepers, were not real Sabbath keepers, who abandoned the standards of the Lord. There's going to be a great interchange of personnel between those who are at present in this church and those who are going to be there. There's going to be an interchange because there are many people in these other churches. There are many people in Babylon who will come out. They will listen to that voice that says, come out of her, my people. By the way, we are not the first people who say, come out of her, my people. Martin Luther, almost 500 years ago, also said so. When he found that it was no good, he couldn't change the church as it existed. He identified it as Babylon and said, come out of her, my people. And this is the message again. And finally, Revelation 14, verse 12 says this. Here is the patience of the saints. Here are they that keep the commandments of God and the faith of Jesus. This is the identification of those who proclaim the three angels' messages. First it says, here is the patience of the saints. Well, there are other translations, there are better translations. It really means endurance. You know, they will be persecuted. They won't just be able to proclaim these things, they will have a very hard time. But they will endure. And the Bible says, he who endures until the end, the same will be saved. Here are they which keep the commandments of God and the faith of Jesus Christ. Now they keep the commandments. They don't merely proclaim the commandments. You see, we must live in such a way that the world can see we are Sabbath keepers. We don't just talk about it. It's got to be in the heart. And also the faith of Jesus Christ. Righteousness by faith. It's a great doctrine.
But it's not just something to talk

about. We should have the Lord Jesus live within us through the Holy Spirit. And so in the end, we can ask again, who are we? What are we here for? We are Seventh-day Adventists. This is the remnant church. We are here to proclaim a message that God has given us, not one that we make up ourselves. I don't like talking about the third angel's message. It's not a nice one, is it? It's much more popular to tell people everything is all right. We are all brethren. We can all cooperate. No, but we have a message to give, and we must give it. We need to be ready, brave, courageous, to resist the dragon, the beast, and the false prophet. That is, the devil, the papacy, and apostate Protestantism. Am I ready for the conflict looming ahead? And are you, my brother and sister, one day, perhaps sooner than we think, the Sunday law will be upon us. We must resist.

Great will be your reward to stand among the 144,000 on Mount Zion with the Lamb, the victorious one, the name and the seal of God on your forehead. The rest of the world will wonder after the beast for a time until their doom overtakes them. But as for you, follow the Lamb, and you will do so through endless ages with endless joy wherever he goes.

Horatio Spafford was a successful businessman in the Chicago area during the 1870s. He was known for his honesty and also for his strong faith in God. Having a beautiful family of four daughters, one boy, and a wonderful wife, it seemed that life was great. But a series of tragic events would change everything the Spafford family knew to be normal. Their only son would contract typhoid fever, dying in a short time. The family was still grieving this loss. Tragedy hit again as a fire went through the middle of downtown Chicago, burning the majority of Horatio's property. But Horatio didn't give up. Instead, he held on tight to God and went to help other victims from the fire, less fortunate than him. After this, they decided as family to have some rest and travel to England. But some last-minute business stopped Horatio from being able to join the family, so he just sent his wife and daughters and promised that he would join shortly. But again, an accident happened during this trip. In the heavy fog that the ship was going, it collided against another ship, sinking it in a very short time. Horatio received, a few days later, a telegram from his wife saying, "Saved alone." Horatio immediately took the next ship to England to join his grieving wife. And one day as he was on the ship, the captain came up to him and said, "I believe this is the area that your daughters drowned." We can imagine the pain and sorrow that must have filled his father's heart as he looked into those waters. But instead, he went into his cabin and grabbed a pen and started writing the words to one of the most beautiful hymns and expression of faith. "When peace like a river attendeth my way, when sorrows like sea billows roll, whatever my lot, thou hast taught me to say, it is well with my soul." And then on the last stanza he says, "And Lord, haste the day when my faith shall be sighed. The clouds will roll back as a scroll, the trump shall resound, and the Lord shall descend. Even so, it is well with my soul."

Maybe you relate with Rachel. You've recently lost a loved one, or you're going through pain right now. Tragedy seems to pile over you, and you feel you cannot cope any longer. You know, Horatio's friend is willing to be yours as well and speak peace to your troubled heart. Even though we live in a world with pain and sorrow, where many things are not good, this friend invites you to roll over him your burdens, your pain, and those bad things that have happened to you. He promises that he can work something good even out of your darkness, pain, and sorrow. Come to him, and he will give you peace like a river.

0: mikana re kauja re o kopanetse me bone re papatsa re bulela mahatshe.
1: What you are seeing here is the soul of Africa. I grew up in Africa. I was born in Africa, raised in Africa. And Africa gets into your blood. There's no way that you can ever get rid of it. You can take someone out of Africa, but you cannot take Africa out of anyone.

Everybody on this planet has a yearning for something. And everybody longs for a restoration of that which we cannot define.

So here I grew up in this country. I was an evolutionist. I didn't believe in God. And all I saw was what you see. But somehow, it still has an inherent message. It still has some beauty that no one can explain, that you can only experience. And that this is but a faint remnant of what it used to be like. Well, then something awakens in the soul which an atheist can never ever appreciate. I always used to believe you're here, you're gone, you're history. But now there is something more. There is a hope of something greater, something even better, something even more beautiful than this. And can you imagine with these sounds around you what it must be like? It must be phenomenal. And if you look at all these creatures and you marvel at the tremendous variety we find in nature, then it comes to mind that once upon a time, I believed that all of these creatures and everything that exists here were just a circumstance of chance. As a committed evolutionist for many, many years, teaching the theory of evolution at the university, it is hard for me to think like I used to think. How do you convince a committed evolutionist that everything we see and touch and feel around us is not a product of chance?

I grew up in a home where we had two religious views. My father was a Roman Catholic. My mother was a Lutheran. And my mother was dying of cancer, and I was a little boy, and I was constantly informed that it was a very unfortunate situation, that she, not having the right faith, would be confined to the fires of hell for all eternity. Well, that made me turn totally against God, and I rejected the entire view of God, and by the age of 10, I was a committed atheist. Later, when I came to university and I studied biology and majored in animal physiology in the Department of Zoology, the theory of evolution supplied all my answers.

And Africa is a place that shows a pulse which you find nowhere else in the world. Here in this often arid world, in this world of contrast, you find masses and herds of creatures that bring out something in humanity that nothing else can do.

I started off, of course, as a Darwinist, believing in gradualism, because most of the staff at the university where I studied, the University of Stellenbosch, were convicted Darwinists and believed in millions of years of evolution powered by chance mutations over many, many eons of time, and then sorted by natural selection. I went on many field trips, and there were basically two views. And one of the groups within our department was more neo-Darwinistically inclined. In other words, they believed in punctuated equilibrium. And so this led to heated debates within the department as to whether evolution was a slow, gradual process or whether it was punctuated by rapid periods of evolution, tachytele, if you like, that's what they call it, or whether it was a slow

Was it a slow process? Was it a rapid process? Now, why did they come up with the idea of a rapid process in the first place? Well, because the intermediary fossils, which are supposed to link the various groups together, they don't exist in the natural environment. And if you go right to the beginning of the macroevolutionary process, then all the organisms are there at the same time. All the phyla are there at the same time. So there must have been an explosion of life on this planet. Almost an instantaneous appearance of all the various life forms. Now, this doesn't gel with the older model of gradualistic, slow progress, which would leave a long chain of evidence in the paleontological record.

And I remember many a time when I came to a classroom that students would confront me. You see, Africa has a very religious soul. And there are many, many people in Africa who believe that God created this universe in all its variety, in all its beauty. To me, this was something which I could not even dream to entertain, because I had a very hostile image of God. I have had this image of this wrathful deity who couldn't wait to destroy and obliterate you whenever you made a wrong move. And particularly a deity that said, ha, chose the wrong religion, off to hell you go forever and ever and roast there for all eternity. I'll sort you out. I had no room for such a deity.

as in most cases, you throw the baby out with the bathwater. You weren't willing to entertain different aspects of the deity, as we were willing to entertain different aspects of the theory of evolution. And I remember sitting or giving a lecture once to first-year medical students. First-year medical students are chosen for their ability. You don't get into the medical school unless you are an A-grade student. You have to be very capable to get in the first place. And to think that these capable people actually believed in a God, a living God, that was something that I couldn't even dream to entertain. And I was lecturing on the kidney and, of course, describing the structure of the kidney, which is actually an incredible organ, because all these Malpighian bodies, the loop of Henle, all of these structures are so intricate and so complex that it boggles the mind how the evolutionary process managed to put something like that together in the first place. But I would take it right from its very primitive origins and link it together in a logical chain until we got right up to the mammalian kidney. And as I was explaining the phylogeny, the evolutionary process, a young girl got up in the class and she said, "Excuse me, doctor, I don't believe a word you're saying. I believe that God created the kidney." And of course, my scientific integrity was being challenged, and this brought out the very best in me. And so I ridiculed this poor young lady until she collapsed in a pile of tears. And when I got back to my department, I thought about myself and I thought that was not a very nice thing to do. But she had touched a raw point. And I wondered whether I had crossed the line.

circumstances in my life, to make it short, had come to a point where I started thinking or entertaining the idea that there might be a God. Now, to me, the Bible was a book of myths. It was a book of old stories told by old men who imagined the various aspects of the biblical story. But the deeper you go into it, the more intricate it becomes. And the Bible is not just a book which pretends to have historic facts about origin and about history and the period of Abraham and the nation of Israel and conflicts between nations and naming kings, on which level it has been challenged many, many, many times. But the spade of the archaeologist seems to have continuously and constantly substantiated what the Bible had to say. But when it comes to prophecy, this is a totally different field altogether. Prophecy is history written in advance. And if you take the book of Daniel, and it describes the kingdoms of the world right down to our time, and the higher critics would say, sorry, that must have been written after the event. And even the, you know, modern scholars will say, well, this book, maximum second century, but even then, even if to take the second century BC, they would be in major trouble, because the final events surely took place much a long time after that. But the book is written in Aramaic and the book is written in Hebrew. And they found snippets of the Aramaic, and the Aramaic comes from Persian period. In other words, the dialect that was used there comes from the Persian era. So that authenticates the book as round about 600 BC. Amazing that the entire history of the world have been written in advance. And then the details of Daniel chapter 7, they totally overwhelmed me, particularly from the religious background that I came from, where the powers that will be active in the last days are described in such meticulous detail. And the reformers picked up on this, and they based their entire theology on these prophecies, which were irrefutable. And I remember going to the university library trying to find some evidence that this was all concocted, put together by some genius. But alas, history substantiated what the Bible had said. And so I became convinced, well, if there is prophecy, then there must be an intelligence behind that prophecy.

And if there is an intelligence behind that prophecy, how far back can I take that intelligence? Can I take it back to Genesis chapter 1? And then the study of Genesis chapter 1 started to intrigue me. And I began becoming involved in particularly the genetic aspect of evolution, because this is a major bone of contention. Millions and millions and millions of years of accumulated mutations bringing about the life and the sounds that we hear around us. A very conversive little bird over there, sand grouse. In any case, you see, evolution, natural selection, does not operate at the level of the genotype. Everything that happens at the level of the gene has to come about by chance, because natural selection can only deal with reality. This stump is a reality. How did it come into existence? An animal is a reality. But the genes are just letters putting together a story in a book. And until they are transferred into the actual reality, natural selection cannot get a hold of it and decide which one is the fitter or which one is the less fit. So everything at the level of the genotype works by chance. Now, what is the probability that a gene could come together purely by chance? And of course, I have a visitor coming to visit me. So if everything at the level of the gene happens by chance, how did the first gene come into existence? Well, the molecules would have to come together and form this DNA macromolecule without the enzymes, which are encoded within that piece of DNA in the first place. So what was first, the chicken or the egg? Did the enzymes come into existence and then the DNA? Well, you cannot have the enzymes if they're encoded in the DNA. And what are the probabilities? They are mind-boggling, mind-boggling. The numbers are so enormous that we could say one to the number of particles in the entire universe is the probability of just one

0: simple gene coming together. And what about the millions and millions of genes that have to be generated purely by chance? And then they have to be manipulated and changed by mutation in order to bring about all the variety that we see around us.
1: What do you personally think about the idea of going across that river?
0: Not a good idea.
1: Why is that?
0: Because it's way too deep.
1: I think
0: it's much deeper than my air intake. And if it sucks in air, my engine's gone. Decisions. This river crossing is exceedingly deep, and my vehicle's air intake is not that high. It doesn't have a snorkel. Do we go across, or do we take the long way around, 110 kilometers of sandy soil, which is very hard on the engine, very poor roads, where you could get stuck as well, many times maybe. What are we going to do?
1: And that's Andre, very confident as always.
2: I don't know if the insurance will cover this, but we should make it.
0: And just before we went through here, another vehicle got stuck, another 4x4 vehicle. And, do we risk it with a very expensive car? Decisions. Well, what did we do?

is these little sand grasses, these hornbills. There's a squirrel running around in the back. Hopefully no lion in my back over here. And where does all this come from? Did it develop by chance? And then the intricacy of the replicating process. It is such a complex process. I mean, students have to sit and steam to try and understand just the very basics of this mechanism. Nothing that this world has ever designed, from the most intricate electronic equipment to the most fascinating vehicles, even comes remotely close to the complexity that there is in just the genetic replication. These are design structures so complex that it takes the greatest minds in the world just to get a glimpse of the intricacy. How we long to understand that process. And when the genes are transferred to make greater variety, it is not a haphazard process. It is a precisely designed activity where specific enzymes cut the gene at precisely the same and correct locus and clip it out and transfer it to another position, slot it into a position where it is read. Thank you for that commentary. I agree with you. So, how does this come about? I mean, imagine going up to a rocket scientist who has just designed the greatest self-propelling structure that mankind has ever seen, computerized with all its intricacy, and saying, well, that's a marvelous stroke of luck that this thing came into existence. You'd think you're crazy. And that's exactly what we're talking about here. But not just once. Oh.

over and over and over and over again. It just is improbable. Improbable is not the word. You would have to escalate that to the power of 10 billion to say that these things came about by chance.

We do not even understand the mechanisms and the functioning of one of its cells, let alone how the eye came into existence, or even greater than that, how the computer program that analyzes the images in the brain came into existence, that fixes the pictures. All of this speaks of a magnificent design. Well, if there is a magnificent design, then by implication, there is a magnificent designer.

I came to the conclusion that there must be a designer. We had a discussion class, an evolutionary discussion class at our university. And I made a list at that stage of about 10 questions which seemed to pose a major challenge to the general evolutionary way of thinking. And I put these 10 questions, one after the other, on the board, and the result was phenomenal. There was such anger in my colleagues, such fury, which eventually blossomed into open antagonism and hatred, that it struck me that the theory of evolution is not just an issue of scientific debate. This is a religion.

people cling to it because the alternative is too ghastly to contemplate. And the alternative we're speaking about, of course, is God. Because if you had an image of God as I had an image of God, then evolution to me was a far more comfortable way of dealing with reality than having to come face to face with this deity, particularly if the image we have of the deity is one of contempt and hatred and wrath and anger. And

0: I've had many discussions when I was an evolutionist with people who stood for creation, and I found them rather ridiculous because I had been established in my paradigm, I'd been trained in my paradigm, I was efficient in my paradigm, and I wasn't going to let anybody rock my boat. So how did it actually happen that I would even entertain the idea that everything we see is not a product of chance? Well, of course, if science cannot convince you, then there must be other means. One of the great movers in my life that changed my way of thinking was prophecy. Prophecy is incredible. Prophecy is history in advance. And when I studied the great delineations of prophecy, particularly in the context of the battle between religious systems on this planet, I came to the conclusion that if the prophetic word is so accurate, particularly the prophetic word pertaining to the ministry of Jesus Christ, for example, that maybe the rest of the Bible is not so ridiculous after all. I came into contact with people that were very knowledgeable when it came to biblical prophecy. And I tried to convince myself that these things were not real. And I would go to the library at the university and test them. And eventually found out to my dismay that the prophecy and the recorded history were in perfect harmony. The leap, however, from prophecy to the acceptance of a literal creation is quite a substantial one. And how does one cross that great divide? Now, obviously, if you believe in the evolutionary theory, then everything is millions and millions and millions of years old. And the Bible says in 6 days God created the heavens, the earth, the sea, and all that in them is. And 6 days and millions of years are certainly not compatible.
1: In the beginning, God created the heavens

But worse though is that this scenario is even fixed in his law, in the Ten Commandments. The fourth commandment says, remember the Sabbath day to keep it holy. 6 days shall you labor and do all your work. But the seventh is the Sabbath of the Lord your God. On it you shall not do any work. And then it lists all those that were not to work. And then it says, for in 6 days the Lord created the heavens, the earth, etc. Now, this is even a commandment, and it pertains directly to the creation. Now, there are many people in the world who are theistic evolutionists. So why not go that compromise route? Well, there are certain theological challenges when one gets to theistic evolution. In theistic evolution, the days become long periods of time. Well, the whole of the creation week is then out of sync. The fourth day would provide the sun, but the plants would exist in the third day. And if you make that millions of years, it just doesn't seem compatible. And the other problem is that the marine mammals were created on the fifth day and the land mammals on the sixth day. And if the marine mammals were derived from land mammals, well, then we are a couple of million years out of sync. So there are all kinds of problems associated with that, purely on a scientific level. Of course, when it comes to the religious level, then the problems become even greater, because in the evolutionary theory, death is the means whereby survival of the fittest ensures a better gene pool for them to continue in their future endeavors. So what do we do about that? Death is part and parcel of the package, whereas in the scripture, death is a consequence of sin. And then the whole issue of salvation and Christ and the death of Christ to overcome death and to say, death, where is your sting? Well, if death is part and parcel of it, and Christ had to die so that we should not have to die, it doesn't make any sense whatsoever. According to the scriptures, we were created to have immortal lives, and death was a consequence of sin, and salvation in Christ is the solution to the sin problem. So, theologically, theistic evolution doesn't make sense. Purely on a scientific basis, it doesn't make sense. But a literal six-day creation, did that make sense? Well, I was in a sense blessed that I got into contact with people who were rather knowledgeable in these fields, and I had many opportunities to go out into the field and verify some of these facts for myself. And I've come to the conclusion that for every argument, there is a counter-argument. If there is an argument in favor of long periods of time, then there is an equal argument in favor of short chronology. And that incorporates everything. If you want to take a scenario of a chest full of gold somewhere buried by some pirates on some distant shore, and every year the wind and the rain comes at a particular rate and washes away the surface levels, and after a number of years there the chest starts appearing, then you would be applying the principle of uniformitarianism and saying, well, this is how much disappears every year. This coin that is in this chest is of such and such an age. Therefore, so much layer had to be removed per year in order to expose this chest. That would be one way of doing it. But what if you had a mega storm? And in one single day, what normally would take years removed all the topsoil and the chest was exposed. Then that would

normally would have taken a long time happened in a single day. And so catastrophism supplies many, many answers which normal geological processes or in the normal geological time frame cannot explain. And there are many examples, canyons that are V-shaped, which depict rapid washout, massive destructive conditions like waterfalls, the Columbia River dry falls. These were all catastrophic events that shaped the environment. Is it possible that a universal flood shaped our planet and created it such as we have it today? Well, the Okavango Delta is an interesting place because surrounding it we have paleo lakes, ancient lakes that depict that there was lots and lots of water, probably from glacial origin. And does this take a long period of time or could it be short chronology? Well, standard geology tells us it takes a long period of time, millions of years and more than one age, ice age following one upon another. But you could do the same in a rapid chronology, because if you look at modern glaciers, the way it, and the rate at which they recede, tell us that glaciation can be complete in a few hundred years. It doesn't have to take millions or hundreds of thousands of years. So there's always an argument and a counter-argument. So my point today is, can we with science alone address this question? Or is this question more than a question of science? Is there a God? And if so, what is the character of this God?

Jesus Christ. Now, if you ask him, what does this God look like? He says, you have seen me, and I and the Father are one. If you have seen me, you have seen the Father. So we can get an idea of the character of God. But we can also see that in this character that we see in the face of Jesus Christ, we can also see the other side, a massive conflict, because after all, he was crucified. He came unto his own, and his own did not receive him. And so we have this image of a conflict between two forces. So either this planet is a chance occurrence, or it is the stage of a naked war between good and evil. And the more I look at this planet, and the more I see what is happening in this planet, and the more we study history and see the cruelty of man towards man, then we come to the conclusion, or at least I have come to the conclusion, that there is good and that there is evil. And this conflict is clearly described in the scriptures. And the question is, well, where do I stand in this equation?

We look at some of the stories in the Old Testament, some which typify judgment, and we conclude that God is a hard taskmaster. But in actual fact, the one who healed the people, the one who made the blind to see, the one who made the lame to walk, this is the deity that we should be looking at. He was no pushover. He had principles. He was firm, but he was kind and gentle and generous and long-suffering. All the attributes of 1 Corinthians chapter 13 you would find in this one individual. And if you come to a right understanding and you add the character to the same deity that is depicted in the Old Testament, then you come up to a challenge, a disconcordance in the brain. And until you have meshed them and understood that justice and mercy

carry equal weights, and that the cross did not negate justice, and it did not elevate mercy above justice, but it combined them into a singular reality. Justice and mercy kissed each other. Then you have the picture of a deity who is just and in control and can govern his government, but at the same time he is kind and gentle and approachable and loving. Then justice and mercy merge one with another, and you have a deity who is strong but gentle, all combined into one. He will by no means let those who transgress his precepts get away unpunished, but if you repent and you come back into harmony with him, then there is an abundance of forgiveness, an abundance of grace available to you. So I had to change my view of God. I had to get rid of this old concept of this wrathful deity and replace it with these gentler concepts. And if you look at nature, you see both entrenched in nature. You see the regality and the power and the strength in a lion or in an eagle. And by the way, the Bible uses those images to describe God. But you also see the gentleness of a deer and the softness of the eyes in the other creatures. You see the humor when you hear some of these sounds. I mean, who could design the sound of a donkey? And the amazing thing about a donkey is once he starts singing his song, he has to complete it. And who cannot smile when you hear something like that? Or when you see a baboon climbing in a tree? Or when you see them gibbering and chattering with each other? Who cannot smile when they see something like that? Is God a stern taskmaster? Or does he have a sense of humor? Look at the animal kingdom and you will have your answer. And so slowly my concepts changed, fired and fueled by the prophetic word that there was a consistency, that there was a reality, that there was a deity. I cannot explain where he comes from, but he doesn't do that either. He just says, I am.

Sometimes I yearn for the capacity to show the face of God to people. Like that bird twittering on that branch over there. If you can read God's character in that bird, then that is the image one would want to bring across. And there's so much suffering and so much pain. And what relief would be found in the knowledge that there is a God who cares, not only for that little bird sitting on that branch twittering away, but for each and every single one of us. Wouldn't it be wonderful if the whole world knew God?

just use your imagination. There are 2 million people coming from this side. On top of them, there's a cool shade, the pillar of cloud. At night, it changes into a pillar of fire. Now, this is the ancient King's Highway. When Loretta and I were here some years ago, they discovered a huge column which says this is the ancient highway, a Roman column. Now, in the background, we have a huge wadi. This is a kind of a canyon. This used to be the border between Ammon and Moab. And the two boys were born not far from here, next to the Dead Sea, children of Lot. So we are here on very historical ground. But when Israel came in here, to this side, there was a huge city called Aroer. And Israel had to climb up here in order to conquer it. But the Lord said, I'm at your side. I will support you. You will gain the victory. So if you find yourself on hard territory, going uphill, the Lord said you'll gain the victory. Move forward. This is the historical site where the Amorites were defeated. It was also here that Jephthah, one of the judges, were fighting the Amorites. And they were getting too strong for him. And he said, God, if you give me the victory today, the first person coming out of my house, I will sacrifice. What a shock when he reached Ramon Gilead and his only daughter comes out. Sometimes it's very expensive to make a quick decision. You may lose a child. Be careful how you make decisions. It was also at Ramoth Gilead where Ahab was killed. He rejected the Elijah message and he was killed. And of course he got a tremendous big head after gaining a victory over Shalmaneser III in 853 at a place called Karkar at the Orontos in Syria. Don't get a big head. Success can be dangerous. But here we are in a biblical place with wonderful history. May God bless you as you ponder the precious lessons that can be learned at a site like this. God bless. Now, this is Wadi Mujib, the Arabic name. The biblical name is Arnon, the river Arnon. It flows right down into the Dead Sea. On that side, we had Moab. On this side, we had Ammon. This was the ancient border. King Mesha and his god Chemosh lived over there. Just a few kilometers here, they discovered the Moabite stone. But it actually mentions the name of the king Mesha, his god Chemosh, the tetragrammaton, the four-letter word of God, and words like Omri, Ahab. So another confirmation that the Bible is authentic. What you read in the Bible, you also read in archaeology. Famous place. You are looking at the results of a wrong choice. And in Isaiah, it says that Babylon

will be like Sodom. This is Sodom, it's a modern Bab et Dra. A young man by the name of Lot came this way, that's Israel on that side, and they became wealthy, Abram and Lot. So Abram said, Lot, you have the first choice, make a choice. Now this was the most beautiful part on planet Earth. It was the Garden of Eden. It was so luxurious. They had five great cities here. Millions of people lived here. And Lot came and he put his tent close to the city and then closer and closer and closer. And then eventually he found himself inside Sodom. And that was dangerous. All he left was his courtesy. So you're looking at the excavations of the ancient gate. This is where the elders of the city met. This was the magistrate's court. Every case was decided here. So Lot was sitting here one evening, about this time, when he saw two strangers approaching the gate. And he said, friends, come and sleep with me. You know, this is such a great story. Now, the place where the sun sets is Hebron, Hephron. When God destroys people, he first of all discusses the destruction with us. So he came to Abram and he said, Abram, the wickedness of these cities

his daughters in the house. And the next morning, he couldn't leave the place. It was so beautiful. And angels just took them. And they fled to the mountains at our back. And Mrs. Lot missed her deep freeze and microwaved the polisher and the Jaguar, the air conditioner and spur and a few other luxuries. She turned around. She became a pillar of salt. The word sodomy was born right here. This was the most wicked city. Luxury, prosperity can be dangerous. So if you are experiencing luxury today, ask God to protect you. If you suffer, thank the Lord because you've got more time to pray. And this, Christ says in Matthew 24, is a type of how the world will be destroyed one day. As it was in the days of Noah, as it was in the days of Lot and Sodom and Gomorrah, so will it be at the end of time. You just see destruction. God doesn't want us to be destroyed. He wants us to be saved. So if He knocks at your heart, open your heart. Let the great restorer come in and restore you back to His original plan for your life. May God bless you as you meditate upon the story of Lot, Mrs. Lot, and the two children. We will be passing Lot's cave where another tragedy struck the two daughters, the father, and two new civilizations. We've just come from this side, from Bab et Dra. Bab means gate. That's ancient Sodom. Then we passed Gomorrah, Nevera. And now we're here at Lot's cave. It's up here. It's very steep. It's very late. But what happened? Lot and his wife and two of the daughters fled halfway here to a place called Zoar. He said, Lord, please let me go to this small town. So he went there. But eventually, God decided to also destroy Zoar. And Lot had to flee again. But in the meantime, his wife looked back at Sodom and Gomorrah and she changed into a pillar of salt. Eventually, Lot and the two daughters came here. And they said to one another, there's no man around here. How can we build a nation? So what they did, they gave him wine. One daughter slept with him. The following night, another daughter slept with him. And this is the origin right here of the Moabites and the Ammonites. They were not very successful. But in the Bible, we read about Ruth, who was a successful woman. She married Boaz, which means in him is power. The story of salvation. God takes the degraded nations and says to them, come to me. I want to build you up. I want to restore you. So there's hope and there's grace in every tragedy in life. So if you have tragedy in your life, God specializes in people who has tragedies. God bless. Let's move on.

Chapter 1 and verse 15, it records that he said, "The time is fulfilled and the kingdom of God is at hand. Repent and believe in the gospel." The question we're addressing today is, what is the gospel? A message called the gospel of wherever. But before we dig into God's word, let's begin with a word of prayer. Heavenly Father, thank you so much for the privilege, the honor of being Christians and being called by your name. And now as we try to understand the message you want us to bear, help us to see it in your word clearly. Help us have a better understanding so that we can present the clearest presentation of Jesus, the gospel truth that we can. For we pray it all in Jesus' name. Amen. What is the gospel? Well, you could say, well, it's the good news about Jesus, which is true. But then the follow-up question would be, then what about Jesus? Is it just saying his name? Is it just knowing some facts and figures in history? What is the gospel? For instance, you could read in Galatians chapter 4, where it says, "When the fullness of the time had come, God sent forth his Son, born of a woman, born under the law, to redeem those who were under the law, that we might receive the adoption as sons." That Jesus became a human being, that he was born into a human family, as John chapter 1 and verse 14 says, "And the Word became flesh and dwelt among us, and we beheld his glory, the glory as the only begotten of the Father, full of grace and truth." So there you have it. Jesus, one with God, becomes human, was born as a baby, born to a woman, and that's the gospel, that Jesus was born into humanity. Well, perhaps, but maybe there's more to the story. You say, well, what about the rest of his life? Well, we expand the story out. Luke chapter 2 and verse 52 tells us that Jesus increased in wisdom and stature and in favor with God and man. So Jesus came not only to be a child, but to grow up into the fullness and the stature of God and to demonstrate his Father's character, to show the world what God was like. Jesus says in John chapter 5 and verse 30, "I can of myself do nothing. As I hear, I judge, and my judgment is righteous, because I do not seek my own, but the will of the Father who sent me. I come to do the Father's will." That's what he came to do. Again, in John chapter 14 and verse 9, Jesus declares plainly, "He who has seen me has seen the Father." So that's the gospel, that Jesus was born as a human, and then he grew into the fullness and stature of God, and he demonstrated in his life the very character of the God, our Father God in heaven. And that's the gospel. So if you preach the message of the incarnation and the sinless, pure, characterly, beautiful life of Christ, would that be the gospel? Well, there might be some more that's involved. Well, Jesus coming close to us, even being one of us, as an exemplary life demonstrating the character of God, all that's good, but it's not the gospel unless you deal with humanity's sin problem. Just because Jesus came here and was close to us, who tabernacled with us, revealed what the Father was like, we still have our sin problem to address. It's not the gospel, you might argue, until you've addressed that issue. You have to mention the good news about Jesus taking our sin upon himself. For instance, 2 Corinthians chapter 5, verse 21. "For he made him who knew no sin to be sin for us, that we might become the righteousness of God in him." Prophecies like Isaiah chapter 53 and verse 6 have to be mentioned, you might argue. "All we like sheep have gone astray. We have turned every one to his own way, and the Lord has laid on him the iniquity of us all." You have to say that. He took our sin. He bore our burdens. He took the penalty for our sin was upon him. You have to mention that, which of course culminates in the Garden of Gethsemane. Matthew chapter 26 describes what Christ went through before a single hand was laid on him under the weight and burden of our sins. Matthew chapter 26, starting with verse 36. "Then Jesus came with them to a place called Gethsemane and said to the disciples, 'Sit here while I go and pray over there.' He took with him Peter and the two sons of Zebedee, and he began to be sorrowful and deeply distressed. Then he said to them, 'My soul is exceedingly sorrowful, even to death. Stay here and watch with me.'"
You notice that Jesus

If someone asks you, what's the purpose of the Christian church? You'd probably say what I would say, and I believe correctly you'd say, well, the purpose of the Christian church is to share the gospel with the world. It's the Great Commission. When Jesus preached in Mark

here before any Roman guard had touched him, before Judas had turned him over, before the cross is even in sight, is already talking about his soul being sorrowful, even to the point of death. He was taking our sins upon him. Luke records the same event with this language. Luke chapter 22, starting with verse 41. And he was withdrawn from them about a stone's throw, and he knelt down and prayed, saying, Father, if it is your will, take this cup away from me. Nevertheless, not my will, but yours be done. Then an angel appeared to him from heaven, strengthening him. And being in agony, he prayed more earnestly. Then his sweat became like great drops of blood falling down to the ground. Whatever happened in that garden, Jesus said he was sorrowful to the point of death, anguish. He needed to be strengthened by an angel even to go on. And even after that, great drops of blood were sweating from him. Jesus had to take our sin upon him. And there you might say, aha, now that is the gospel. Jesus came to this earth born as a human, grew into the fullness and stature and reflected the character of God in his sinless and pure life, and now he's taken our sins upon his shoulders. That's the gospel. But in the back of your mind, you might be thinking, well, even if you got all the way to the Garden of Gethsemane and he had our sins weighted upon him, is that the gospel yet? We know that the wages of sin is death. We're also likely aware that in Leviticus 17, verse 11, God made it clear that the life of the flesh is in the blood. And I have given it to you upon the altar to make atonement for your souls. It is the blood that makes atonement for the soul. So the sinless and substitutionary life of Christ would still not be the gospel without also mentioning his sacrificial death on our behalf. The crucifixion was central to Paul's presentation of the gospel. For instance, in 1 Corinthians chapter 1 and verse 18, he writes, For the message of the cross is foolishness to those who are perishing, but to us who are being saved, it is the power of God. He places that on the cross, not just on Christ's childhood or his sinless life or even a substitutionary atonement in the garden where he takes that upon him. He says the cross is the power of God. This is the gospel, people will proclaim. And it sounds very good. When we get to Christ's death on the cross, we have arrived at the great centerpiece around which all other aspects of Christ's ministry revolve. Christ's sacrificial death, his precious spilled blood, is the active agent in our salvation. It is the fuel that makes the engine of redemption run. Without it, nothing would matter. Christ could have come as a child. He could have grown into a man. He could have reflected the character of God. He could have even put the sin of the world upon him. But without his sacrificial death, it would have been meaningless. And I believe everyone would be in agreement with that. That you need to tell all of that in order for it to be the gospel. And so far, I think you've been with me. And now we're going to continue on. If all we told was the birth of Christ, the life of Christ, and the death of Christ, would we have proclaimed the gospel? Is that the good news about Jesus, or is there even more that needs to be explained? But if there is, this is 1 Corinthians chapter 15, starting with verse 13, but if there is no resurrection of the dead, then Christ is not risen. Now follow his logic. And if Christ is not risen, then our preaching is empty, and your faith is also empty. Think about what he's saying there. Christ could have been born as a child, shown the character of God as a man, taken our sins upon him, and even spilled his blood and died on the cross for our sins. And here the Apostle Paul says, even if he'd done all of that, if there isn't the next thing, which is the resurrection, our preaching is useless. Your faith is in vain. He goes on to explain. Yes, and we are found false witnesses of God because we testified of God that he raised up Christ, whom he did not raise up if, in fact, the dead do not rise. You see, there is a contention in that early church that said there are some people that they don't believe that resurrection is possible even for God. It's not a thing that happens. And Paul lays the argument out. He said, listen, friends, if resurrection is not possible, then Christ couldn't have been raised from the dead. And if Christ is not raised from the dead,

then our preaching is pointless. You can have all of that stuff about Jesus, a great life, a substitutionary death, but if there was not a resurrection, it's not the gospel. He goes on to say, verse 16, for if the dead do not rise, then Christ is not risen. Verse 17, and if Christ is not risen, your faith is futile, you are still in your sins. Powerful thought. You mean Jesus could have gone through the Gethsemane experience and taken our sin upon him and then been led to Calvary and died for those sins, and yet we could still be in our sins if he did not resurrect? Friends, if all we do is tell the story of Jesus' birth, we haven't told the gospel. If we preach how great of a wonderful moral teacher he was and how a sinless example he gave us and what a wonderful teacher of great truths that he was, that's still not the gospel. If we preach about Gethsemane and his struggle and wrestle with sin, that's still not the gospel. Even if we preach Christ on the cross, that's still not the gospel, according to Paul. He says, even if all of that happened, if Christ did not resurrect, you are still in your sins and your faith is futile. Mercy. He says in verse 18, then all those who have fallen asleep in Christ have perished. He said they might have had faith in Christ. They might have died in that faith. They might have had a hope in the resurrection. But if Christ doesn't resurrect, no one else will either. And then he says in verse 19, if in this life only we have hope in Christ, we are of all men the most pitiable. Mercy. Apparently the gospel is more than those simple little caricatures and pieces and parts and fragments of the life of Christ. It's the entirety of it, from his birth all the way through his death and including his resurrection. Now, some of you might be thinking, well, duh, of course, talking about Jesus' death automatically includes talking about his resurrection, but that's not true. Paul drew a line. He said, even if he died, if he didn't resurrect, it doesn't count. There's more to the story of Jesus. There's more to the gospel that we're to preach than simply the death of Jesus on the cross. Most Christian churches will put on a Christmas pageant, show the birth of Jesus, talk about good moral teachings from the exemplary life of Christ, talk about how he came to bear our sins, and even culminate with his death on the cross. But friends, that's not the gospel yet. You see, Jesus had to come down off of that cross, raise up, I say, from the dead, after he was crucified on that cross, and work for our salvation once again. And here we arrive at what my main point is here. You see, the gospel is not a singular event. It's not one snippet. It's the entire process. The gospel is not an event. It's a process. Now, this is what I believe the Lord wanted to drill into the people's mind in the Old Testament sacrificial system. If you'll notice that a lamb had to be raised in the camp and then brought into the courtyard to be sacrificed. And then the blood had to be taken into the holy place. And then there was a most holy place ministry. And then after that it came, you notice it's step by step by step. It's not just there's one thing and you do that one thing over and over and over. It's a process. It's a process. It's a process. Again, 1 Corinthians chapter 15, if all we had even up to the death of Jesus, that would not be enough. Now, there is even more than the death and resurrection of Jesus that must be preached. Because, my friends, you see, Jesus was born, lived, died, and resurrected all some 2,000 years ago. What has he been doing since then? What is he doing right now? Does it even matter, or is the gospel all the stuff that he did back then? Is the gospel just a page in a history book, or is the gospel still an ongoing process? Is there something more? Acts chapter 2. The day of Pentecost took place exactly 50 days after the resurrection of Jesus. On that day, empowered by a special outpouring of the Holy Spirit, Peter made his famous 26-verse sermon. And you find it in Acts chapter 2,
verses 14 through 39. And we won't take the time to read through the entirety of it, but I want you to go to verses 32 and 33 and see his final point, his punchline, if you will.

And he says here, this Jesus, now he's preaching to all the collected Jews from all around the world who've come for this feast, for this Pentecost experience. And it says here in verse 32, this Jesus God has raised up. Now he's referencing the resurrection, okay? Not just this Jesus he sacrificed, but this Jesus at this point now, a month and a half later, Jesus has raised up, of which we are all witnesses. Then he says, therefore, being exalted to the right hand of God and having received from the Father the promise of the Holy Spirit, he poured out this which you now see and hear. Notice Peter's presentation of the life of Jesus doesn't just stop with his death, and it doesn't just stop with his resurrection. It goes now into his ascension to the right hand of God, the work that he's currently doing now. You skip down to verse 36. Therefore, let all the house of Israel know assuredly that God has made this Jesus, whom you crucified, both Lord and Christ. Present tense. He's saying our focus should not simply be on the crucifixion or even on the resurrection, but our focus should be on what Jesus is doing now in the courts of heaven. For Peter, the incarnation and sinless life of Christ wasn't even mentioned in his sermon. It was old news at that point. The death, burial, and resurrection are mentioned, but even those events aren't his main point. Notice how he mentions the resurrection as something that was a common knowledge by now. And he said, we all witnessed this. We all know that. The focus on Peter's sermon was not what Christ had done, but what Christ was currently doing. Peter was preaching present truth, not just past truth, but present truth. We see the same focus on Christ in the present and not in the past in Stephen's speech before the Sanhedrin. A few chapters to the right, Acts chapter 7. In the midst of becoming the first Christian martyr, he looks up and in verse 56 declares, look, I see heaven open and the Son of Man standing at the right hand of God. Where did Stephen see Jesus? In heaven, standing, living, active, at the right hand of God. He didn't say, I'm looking back and in my mind's eyes I see him on the cross, or I'm looking back and I'm so happy about the resurrection. No. He says, I'm looking up and I see him right there in the courts of heaven at the right hand of God, standing active even now. Stephen was preaching present truth. Paul picks up the focus on this heavenly ministry of Christ in Hebrews, chapter 8, in verse 1. He says, the point of all this, the main point of all the things we are saying is this. We have, present tense, a high priest who is seated at the right hand of the throne of the majesty in heaven. Notice that again, now we have Peter, we have Stephen, we have Paul, all focused on what Jesus is doing right now in heaven, not what he did then on the cross. Again, I'm not taking anything away from the cross, not taking anything away from Gethsemane, nothing away from that beautiful resurrection morning. But that's not the gospel until you preach all of what Jesus is doing. He said the point of what we're saying is this. We have, present tense, a high priest who is seated at the right hand of the throne of the majesty in the heavens, a minister of the sanctuary and of the true tabernacle which the Lord erected and not man. He says the whole point of all this presentation of Jesus is not to get you to the past, but it's to get you to the present. That we serve a living Savior, that he's doing something for us right now. As Paul said in 1 Corinthians 15, if all we had was Christ's death, we would still be in our sins. It is here that we begin to understand the need for yet another step in the redemption process. There's more to it. It's more to it. It's more to it. Christ is currently working for our redemption in the courts of heaven. Somehow, the entire Christian world, it seems, is focused on what Christ used to do, or what he has done, or what he did in the past. You'll hear a lot about his birth. You'll hear a lot about his life. You'll hear a lot about his substitutionary taking of our sins. You hear about a lot about his death and even his resurrection. But for some reason, it seems like that's where everybody stops. They'll follow him here, to here, to here, to here, and then... And then they just review. Here's some other stuff he did in the past. And they review the past, review the past. Well, friends, Jesus is still alive right now. He did not go into retirement. He did not go on vacation. He is not ignoring. He is not done. He is not checked out. There is still work he's doing right now. The New Testament makes it patently clear.

here that he is working at the right hand of God in the heavenly sanctuary, a high priest ministering on our behalf. You go back to the Old Testament. You know, the lamb that was slain, the process went on after his death. Then the priest took the blood and went from the courtyard to the holy place. And then on the Day of Atonement to the most holy place. There's a heavenly sanctuary process that Jesus is fulfilling as our priest. Somehow we look at him as the lamb, but we have to remember he's our priest too. That all of Jesus is the gospel. The good news about Jesus is not just what he did, but it's what he's doing. And friends, it's what he will do someday soon. Jesus is coming back. It's not just past tense, and it's not just present tense. It's future tense as well. The entire process is the gospel. We find this. Revelation chapter 14. There will be a people on the earth who see Jesus for who he really is. Not just snippets, not just parts, not just piecemeal little photographs, but the entirety, the large angle lens, the wide angle lens of the life of Christ. Revelation chapter 14, verses 6 and 7. Then I saw another angel flying in the midst of heaven, having the eternal gospel, the everlasting gospel. Notice the gospel itself is eternal, it's everlasting. To preach to those who dwell on the earth, to every nation, tribe, tongue, and people, saying with a loud voice, fear God and give glory to him, for the hour of his judgment has come. Notice the gospel presentation, according to Revelation chapter 14, verses 6 and 7, includes the judgment hour message that has now come. It's more than just that. It's what he's doing now. Fear God and give glory to him, for the hour of his judgment has come. And worship him who made the heavens and the earth, the sea, and the springs of water. Acts chapter 24 looked forward to that day. In the presentation of the gospel truth, we notice here in Acts chapter 24, verses 24 and 25. Here Paul is presenting the gospel, and notice what he includes in his presentation of the gospel. It says, and after some days, when Felix came with his wife Drusilla, who was Jewish, he sent for Paul and heard him concerning the faith in Christ. Okay, so he heard him present the gospel. So what did Paul preach when he preached the gospel? Now, as he reasoned about righteousness, self-control, and judgment to come. He said, come tell us about Christ. And he says, okay. And he tells him all the stuff, including the judgment to come. Felix was afraid and answered, go away for now. I will call you when I have a convenient time. You friends, it's crucial to our salvation to understand that Jesus was more than just God with us at the incarnation. He was more than just a sinless life and an example for us of the character of God. And yes, he was more than just the long-awaited, antitypical, sacrificial lamb who surrendered his life on the cross. Jesus is more than that. Our presentation of the gospel must extend beyond merely the truth of what Christ has done in the past, but must include the present truth of where Christ is now and what he's doing for our redemption today. Pointing our eyes to Christ's ministry in the heavenly sanctuary, Paul encourages us in Hebrews chapter 4, verses 16 through 18. Seeing then, and notice the language, seeing then that we have, present tense, a great high priest who has passed, past tense, through the heavens. Notice he even looks back on his ascension. That's past, and now he's in the courts of heaven. Seeing then that we have a high priest who has passed through the heavens, Jesus the Son of God, let us hold fast our confession. For we do not have, present tense, a high priest who cannot sympathize with our weaknesses, but was in all points tempted as we are, yet was without sin. So notice he was tempted and had victory, and now, because of that, we have a great high priest. Let us therefore come

and the promise of help and mercy offered to those who by faith come boldly before his throne. Is it any wonder that Satan wants to keep people's minds away from present truth? Sure, focus where Jesus... Have you noticed, if you were to go to the stable, that's a great historical thing, but you know who's not there? Jesus. All of those places, people go to the Holy Land and walk where Jesus walked, past tense. They love to go there. They want to see the cross where he shed his blood. All in the past tense. But friends, all of those places now have at least one thing in common. Jesus was there, and he's not there anymore. So where is Jesus today? He's still active in ministry. He's standing at the right hand of God. He's doing the work in the heavenly sanctuary. Right now, the most holy compartment of the heavenly sanctuary. Thus, the world is not to be left without the truth of this going out. Again, Revelation chapter 14 describes the messengers who are going to give this full gospel truth about Jesus. And it writes these words, symbolic language, but it's apropos for now. It describes them as, these are they who follow the Lamb wherever he goes. The enemy of souls would be thrilled if we merely preached the gospel of the incarnation or the sinless life or even the Garden of Gethsemane. As long as we don't take people to where Jesus is, he's fine. As long as it's just a story in the past that has no present power. But he says, let me tell you, I'm telling you, friends, Jesus is still alive. Jesus is active for our salvation. Jesus is in the courts of heaven right now, working on our behalf. And wherever Jesus is where we should be. This is the gospel we need to preach. This is the gospel that needs to be heard by a dying world. It's the gospel of wherever Jesus is where we want to be. Let's bow our heads for a word of prayer. Heavenly Father, thank you so much for being a God who, yes, sent your only Son to be one with us. And Lord, thank you so much that he grew in wisdom and stature and in favor with God and man, and he reflected your character fully so that he could say, if you've seen me, you've seen the Father. And thank you for the Garden of Gethsemane where he took our sins upon his shoulders. And thank you, Lord, so much for the cross of Christ. Without it, we would have no hope whatsoever. But beyond the cross, Lord, thank you for the resurrection. Thank you for the ascension. Thank you for his heavenly ministry that he's currently doing now. And thank you for the promise that someday soon he will come and get us. Lord, help us to see that the gospel is not an event. It's a process. And even more than a process, Lord, the gospel is a person. The person of Jesus Christ. So help us as Christians, followers of Christ, to do that very thing. To follow the Lamb wherever he goes. And by faith, keep our eyes on the author and finisher of our faith. We pray it in Jesus' name. Amen.

and have no fellowship with the unfruitful works of darkness, but rather reprove them. For it is a shame even to speak of those things which are done of them in secret. But all things that are reproved are made manifest by the light. For whatsoever doth make manifest is light. See then that ye walk circumspectly, not as fools, but as wise, redeeming the time because the days are evil.

We've looked at four night trials, and now we're going to do another three trials before Pilate, and then before Judas, and then before Pilate again. The first four were conducted by the Jews, the last three by the Romans. Christ was rejected. Last time we looked at his unique rejection. He, the God of heaven, being rejected by creatures. I'm sure you've had this experience of rejection. There are different kinds of rejection in life, and we have to handle it. And I think the best model to look at is the model of Christ. Someone else preferred you above someone else. They shouted that they reject him. Right out, we reject you. We don't want you. They shouted that they prefer Barabbas to Jesus. They shouted, crucify him, crucify him, crucify him. Take your rejection to Christ for comfort. And go through the pain. Pain has got a way of healing as well. Luke 23, verse 22. Then he said to them the third time, why, what evil has he done? This is Pilate. I have found no reason for death in him. I will therefore chastise him and let him go. So they came to Pilate with a long list of reasons why Christ should be crucified, died. And then he said, but I find no fault in him, but to satisfy you, I'll chastise him. Verse 23, but they were insistent, demanding with loud voices that he be crucified, not lacerated, but crucifixion. This is all we want, Pilate. And the voices of these men and of the chief priests prevailed. Did Pilate really chastise Jesus because this was a very cruel type of punishment? Let us consult another witness. John, come and tell us. He says in 19 verse 1, so then Pilate took Jesus and scourged him. So two people confirm this. Eusebius mentions the incidents in Smyrna where people were chastised in such a way that their intestines were visible. Isaiah 53 verse 5, but he was wounded for our transgressions, he was bruised for our iniquities, the chastisement for our peace was upon him, and by his stripes we are healed. The verse says the chastisement of our peace was upon him. Without his chastisement, we would never have enjoyed peace. We would never have had the joy of experiencing the pleasant emotion of peace. Was it not for the fact that Jesus was chastised? So whenever you have the emotion of peace, you can take it back to the time when Christ suffered for you. So peace was bought at a tremendous price. May we never forget what a tremendous price Jesus paid for our peace and for cleansing us of our sins. May we always abhor the ugliness of sin that caused the inhumane treatment of Christ. Mark 15, 16 to 18. Then the soldiers led him away into the hall called Praetorium. And they

called together the whole garrison, and they clothed him with purple, and they twisted a crown of thorns, put it on his head, and began to salute him, "Hail, King of the Jews." So, just about the same treatment he received in the judgment hall of Caiaphas, he now receives again in the praetorium. Verse 19, then they struck him on the head with a reed and spat on him, second time of spitting. And bowing to the knee, they worshipped him. This was mocking a king. This was how they crowned a king in the Roman times. But what they actually did, they crowned Jesus as the King of salvation, the King of patience, the King of forgiveness. The Gospel of John says that every time they mocked him as the King of the Jews, they also smacked him in the face. They kept on smiting him in the face. This was an ongoing exercise. What a humiliation. They spat on him at the courtroom of Caiaphas, and now he's getting it again. They kept on smacking him, spitting him. Happened to you? What a humiliation. They grabbed the reed that they placed in his hand, a scepter, and stuck him on the head. You know, he had a crown of thorns on his head, so it just penetrated a little deeper. The crown of thorns were forced into the head, and he bled profusely. You notice if you have a wound on your head, it's blood all over. Can you imagine what he must have looked like? Because he was bound, he could not wipe the blood or the sweat from his face. This was the greatest coronation ever recorded. He was crowned as the King of our salvation. You know, I think it'll take quite a few million years to say thank you to Christ when we get there. They mocked him and cursed him, and they abused him. This was the fifth trial. Satan was trying his

Jesus, and I've got you. But Jesus was focused. He saw your face and mine. He decided he cannot slip up in one minor point. Would you tolerate abuse if it was in your power to stop it? Would you allow the scum to spit in your face if it was in your power to prevent it? You know, we've got a legal system and we take people to court. Jesus decided to pay the price for our salvation, and nothing could deter him. He'll stick it out for you and me. Our salvation was of greater importance than his humiliation and treatment and death. Do you realize how much he loves you? Do you realize how much he wants you to be with him forever? The second thing the devil wanted to accomplish was to get Jesus to retaliate. If Jesus would only fail once, then his sacrifice would not be perfect and the plan of salvation would be ineffective and we would be lost, the entire human race. How should we as sinners thank him for the price he paid for our salvation? The greatest sign that Jesus possessed divinity was not only his miracles, his impeccable behavior during his inhumane treatment testifies to the fact that he truly was the Son of God. Never could a human being behave like he behaved under these circumstances. The cruelty of those who abused him made them lower than the beasts of the field. In contrast to their behavior, Jesus gave ample evidence by his faultless behavior that he was the Messiah of prophecy. I'm so glad I'm saved, not by what I do, but what he's done for me. I'll never make it. He has made it for me. And we just have to accept the gift and treasure it. It was as if the heavy surges of wrath rising higher and higher, like the waves of the boisterous ocean, broke about him, but did not touch him. He stood silent, but his silence was eloquence. The blood flowing from his wounded head was the oil that anointed him as our great high priest. Why did Pilate fetch Barabbas from jail to pose next to Jesus? So here you've got a picture of Pilate. On this side was Barabbas. On this side was Jesus. By lashing Jesus with 39 stripes, he endeavored to elicit their sympathy. He failed and they only became more bloodthirsty. John 19:4-5, Pilate then went out again and said to them, "Behold, I'm bringing him out to you, that you may know that I find no fault in him." Then Jesus came out wearing the crown of thorns and the purple robe. Can you see him? And Pilate said to them, "Behold the man," echo homo Latin, "behold this man." Have you ever seen somebody like him? On the Via della Rosa, you can visit the echo homo arch on the Via della Rosa with its different stations. It was here where Pilate contrasted the sinlessness of Jesus with the vileness of Barabbas. This is the archaeological site, the real site. I often went into this chapel, Echo Homo Chapel, to relive what happened here. Pilate exposes his back so that they could see what it looked like. So he turned Jesus around
so that they could see his back lacerated.

This was the first laceration of 39 lashes in the power of Pilate. Remember, he had another 26 on his chest. What a sight. They look at this. Would this affect them? Jesus wore an old blood-stained purple garment and a crown of thorns on his head. You know, he paid a tremendous price for us. Signs of pain and exhaustion was clearly visible. You know, he only had food and fluid during the Passover meal. He's dehydrated now and a loss of blood. This was a terrible sight. But never before did he look more attractive. What a paradox. He looked so attractive in spite of his situation. Out of that battered body shone a divine tenderness. His body language was proclaiming godly status. Not the slightest animosity towards his enemies. Unbelievable. The people couldn't take this. Tender sympathy and love from his painful, weary eyes reached the people in front of him. I do not detect the slightest evidence of weakness and cowardice in my Lord when he came to save me. He was a man in every respect. He posed with royal dignity next to Pilate and Barabbas. Can you see the three of them? Can you picture the contrast between Christ and the prisoner Barabbas? Every line of the countenance of Barabbas proclaimed him the hardened ruffian that he was. People could compare the faces of these three. Some of the spectators were weeping. They were weeping as they looked upon Jesus. Their hearts were full of sympathy. Even the priests and rulers were convicted that he was all that he claimed to be. Listen to John's account just before Jesus was crucified. Verse 6, chapter 19. Therefore, when the chief priests and officers saw him, they cried out, saying, with a loud voice, a demonic voice, crucify him. Pilate said to them, you take him and crucify him, for I find no fault in him. 7 and 8. The Jews answered him, we have a law, and according to our law, he ought to die because he made himself the Son of God. Therefore, when Pilate heard that saying, he was more afraid. 9 and 10. And went again into the praetorium and said to Jesus, where are you from? I've never seen someone like you. Where are you from? But Jesus gave him no answer. Then Pilate said to him, are you not speaking to me? Why didn't you speak to me? Do you know that I have power to crucify you and power to release you, Jesus? I'm the governor. Verse 12. From then on, Pilate sought to release him. But the Jews cried out, saying, if you let this man go, you are not Caesar's friend. Oh, his position. Whoever makes himself a king speaks against Caesar. 13 and 14. When Pilate therefore heard that saying, he brought Jesus out and sat down in the judgment seat in a place that is called the pavement, Lithostratos. But in Hebrew, Gabbata. Now it was the preparation day of the Passover, and about the sixth hour, and he said to the Jews, behold your king, echo homo Latin. But they cried out, verse 15,

Away with him! Away with him! Crucify him! Pilate said to them, shall I crucify your king? The chief priests answered, we have no king but Caesar. Barabbas was set free. And Jesus? Verse 16. Then he delivered him to them to be crucified. Then they took Jesus and led him away. Now, was there really someone like Pilate? Loretta sits at the ancient amphitheater at Caesarea. This is where a tremendous discovery was made in 1961. This broken stone was part of an altar dedicated to Caesar Augustus. And here they found the name of Pontius Pilate. While looking at the name of Pontius Pilate, I realized anew that the account of Jesus and his death on the cross is authentic in more than one way. There was a Roman governor by the name of Pontius Pilate. There was someone called Jesus who died on a Roman cross to save you and me. Matthew 27, verse 24. When Pilate saw that he could not prevail at all, but rather that the tumult was rising, he took water and washed his hands before the multitude, saying, I am innocent of the blood of this just person. You see to it. Can you hear the sound of water as Pilate washes his hands? I love the melody of water flowing. And it's a peaceful sound. For the Jews, it was the sound of victory. Jesus will die. What was the water symbol to Pilate? I'm innocent of the blood of this man. Do we have buckets like Pilate in which he washed his hands? To Jesus, it was the sound of death. Rejection, condemnation. Verse 25. And all the people answered and said, his blood be on us and on our children. And this happened. Verse 26. Then he released Barabbas to them, and when he had scourged Jesus, he delivered him to be crucified. This was the first 39 lashes. Would more be administered? If Jesus did not receive a special body, he would have been beaten to death. 1 Peter 2, verse 24. By whose stripes you are healed? Molupe. Is it singular or plural? It's singular. His whole body was one big wound. Not only 104 lashes, his entire body was just one big open bleeding wound. What a lesson can I learn from the way Jesus behaved himself? The crueler they treat him, the kinder he behaved. And us? Do I become kinder when people scold at me? Does my peace increase when I'm falsely accused? When I'm treated like Jesus, do I become bitter or better? At Calvary, Jesus died in the greatest loneliness, rejection, and pain. I had the privilege of climbing Calvary 3 times, this when I was still a young man, and recently I managed to get up there. It's a Muslim graveyard. It was here that the price for my sin was paid. It was here where God revealed his unselfish love for me. How do I say thank you? Please tell me. I really don't know. I visited this cemetery in London.

Bunyal Fields, the rejecters, the outcasts were buried here. I love the music and the lyrics of Isaac Watts. He says, when I survey the wondrous cross on which the Prince of Glory died, my richest gain I count but loss, and pour contempt on all my pride. Since I, who was undone and lost, have pardoned through his name and word, forbid it, Lord, that I should boast, save in the cross of Christ my Lord. See from his head, his hands, his feet, sorrow and love from mingled down. Did ever such love and sorrow meet, or thorns compose,

The mind is no different to any other part of the body. When given the right condition, it works well. In our previous lecture, we had a look at the brain. We had a look at the different parts of the brain. We determined that the front part of the brain is the prefrontal cortex, and the prefrontal cortex is where our intellect, judgment, and reason reside. But also, what I classified as, I think, the most wonderful gift that God has given to man, and that is the will. The will is the governing power in the nature of man. It is the power of decision or of choice. And when you think about it, everything depends on the right action of the will. What God designed is that every decision we make be made according to intellect, judgment, and reason. We have more control over what we think and feel, our thoughts, our feelings, than we realize that we do. We also had a look at how the enemy of souls desires to take that down. Because if that can be taken down, and our limbic system, our emotional brain, rise up and take control, is not good. So what I want to do in this presentation, I'm going to use as my framework the seven laws that govern the functioning of the brain. Let me begin by reciting a paragraph I read from a little book called Education. The same laws that uphold nature are working also in man. The same great laws that guide alike star and atom control human life. The laws that govern the action of the heart, regulating the current of flow to the body, are the laws of the mighty intelligence that has jurisdiction of the soul. From him, all life proceeds. Only in harmony with him can be found its true sphere of action. To all objects of his creation, the conditions are the same. A life sustained by receiving life from the Creator. A life exercised in harmony with the Creator's will. To transgress his law, whether it be physical or mental or moral, is to place oneself out of harmony with the universe, to invite discord, anarchy, and ruin. Notice the three laws. Physical. We've looked at physical law all week. Moral. The Ten Commandments is called the great moral code of ethics. But what are the mental laws? In my journey of investigation, I discovered seven laws, and that's what I'd like to use as my framework today. The first law is Newton's third law of motion. It is the law of cause and effect. To every action, there's an equal and an opposite reaction. There is always a cause. We've also looked this week at how sometimes in medicine, the cause is not ascertained. And sometimes, unfortunately, the effect is being blamed as the cause. In case of sickness, whether it be mental, whether it be emotional, whether it be spiritual, whether it be physical, the cause should be ascertained. And the cause can only be ascertained by investigation of the history, really. So let's have a look at a couple of mental conditions and see what their cause is. One is schizophrenia. If someone comes to me and says, "Can you help my son? He's got schizophrenia." So my next question is, "How old is he?" The answer is usually, "Oh, in his 30s. So my next question is, "Has he done recreational drugs?" And I would say in 98% of cases, the answer is yes. So that tells me straight away a part of the brain has been damaged. Because even schizophrenia doesn't just happen. Remember, genetics may load the gun, but it is lifestyle that pulls the trigger. And in some cases,

there is a genetic link. But if that person gives their body all the conditions conducive for peak health, that schizophrenia may never manifest itself. But one of the conditions for it to be manifested is, yes, a breaking of those laws and taking in the recreational drugs. And, of course, that's where it comes right in here with temperance. What about panic attacks? Panic attacks just don't happen. There is always a cause. So if someone says to me, I get panic attacks, I'm immediately intrigued. Let's investigate. And when I investigate, I come to the point where it first happened. And then I had a look at the surroundings around it happening, and it's quite easy to define it. But what happens is when someone has a panic attack, I'll show you what happens. And that first panic attack is usually understandable because it was a crisis. In Ecclesiastes, it says there's a time for every purpose under heaven, a time to laugh, a time to cry, a time to build up, a time to break down. I think the Seekers made that, had a song out of it, do everything, turn, turn, turn. They made that quite famous. But it's a section from Ecclesiastes. There is a time to panic. And if you panic in a crisis, it'll give you the energy to run a mile, and maybe running that mile will save your life. I read about a little girl who'd been studying tsunamis in school. She was 10. And this was a week before the tsunami hit in Asia. She was on the beach. The sea went in. She immediately knew what it was. She said to her father, we've just been studying this. It's a tsunami. We're going to move. She told the lifeguard. He blew the whistle. Those people moved. They panicked just as well, because no one on that beach was saved. Whereas on other beaches, when they didn't realize what it was and they followed the sea out, intrigued, they were taken. Now, let's say someone on that beach, let's just choose a lady, and she's known to be a little fragile emotionally, and it really took its toll on her. She ran for her life. It made a strong effect on her. Strong pathway. When something has a profound effect on us, a very strong pathway is made. That's a physical pathway in the brain. Let's call this lady Sue. They were saved. A few days later, something happens. Maybe a saucepan falls on the ground and she starts to shake. Her emotions go down that panic pathway. She doesn't realize what's happening. And then as the days go by, she starts to panic more and more, even at little things that don't seem to be very big. Her husband takes her to the doctor. He refers her to a psychiatrist. The psychiatrist says, we found the cause of all your problems. You get panic attacks. You will need to be on medication, probably for the rest of your life. Whew. When she goes home, her mother says, what did he say? He said, I get panic attacks. What does that do to the pathway? That puts a little bit of Rio in there. He said, I'll be on panic attack medication for the rest of my life. Well, you see, the more you say it, the more you think it, the more you go there, the stronger those pathways get. They're physical pathways. Reminds me of the old saying that repetition deepens the impression. And repetition is the mother of retention, going over it and over it. I have had this happen. I've had ladies like this come to our retreat. And when I speak to them, I say, I think you're panicking about your panic attack. They smile. What does the smile say? I know, but I don't know what to do about it. And I say, I'm so glad you've come, because here we can help you. I said, the next time you feel the emotions rising, now notice what the emotions are coming from, our limbic system, our emotional brain. I said, next time you feel those emotions arising, start laughing. She said, I won't feel like laughing. I said, no, you won't feel like laughing, but you'll be able to laugh. What did I do when I said you'll be able to laugh? I made a you'll be able to laugh pathway. And the more she goes down that pathway, guess what?

the stronger it'll get. Just go, ho, ho, ho, ho. Have a pinch of salt, a glass of water. The salt has three magnesiums in it. Have the water. The brain's a hydroelectric system. Put the kettle on. Get a chamomile tea bag down. Chamomile is a mild tranquilizer. Pour your cup of tea. The whole body, your limbic system, will be screaming at you saying, panic! This is what you usually do. Panic! Ignore it. One girl said to me, that'll be very hard. I said, it will be very hard. It's very hard to rewire your brain, but you can. Where there's a will, there's a way. If you say you can, you will. If you say you can't, you won't. As we'll see as we go through the laws that govern the mind, our words affect our thoughts and our feelings. The limbic system was screaming at her panic, but she ignored it. I said, go outside with your cup of chamomile tea and now do star jumps. Can't do star jumps. Get on the exercise bike. Run around the house three times. Get on the rebounder. Push-ups. Can't do any of that because the knees and the hips aren't good. Breathe deeply. Remember the lady that tattooed Just Breathe on her on her wrist? Just breathe. Just breathe. And it'll be like a peak. And then it'll ease. The water will kick in. The chamomile tea will kick in. The oxygen will kick in. The first time is the hardest. I said to this girl, you'll be able to... I said, I believe you will be able to conquer your panic attacks. I believe you will be able to get off your medication. And every time she goes through that and conquers it, can you see what's happening? But remember, the old pathway is still the strongest. But every day, every situation, maybe a few times a day, as she goes down the new pathway and doesn't go down the old pathway gets thinner and thinner and thinner. How long does it take before the new pathway is bigger than the old pathway? 21 days to form a new habit. But sorry, it doesn't end in 21 days. It's much better. 60 days before it's in cement. We want the new pathway cemented in, absolutely cemented in. I've seen many conquer their panic attacks doing these simple things. Understanding the role of the prefrontal cortex, understanding the limbic system. Thoughts and feelings aren't bad, but they're not a good guide because they go up and down like the wind. It's like when I say to a man, this is a wild horse. Can you take him for a ride? Half an hour. 8 hours later, they come back. And I say, what happened? And the man says, well, he wanted to go up there and he wanted to go over there and he wanted to go here and down there. And I said, what about the bridle? What about the reins? Pull it in. Pull it in. This is our bridle. This is our reins. I read recently in a book, it's Acts of the Apostles, and I really liked the way it described it. In fact, the writer said, the reasoning powers enlightened by the teachings of God's word and guided by the Holy Spirit must take the reins of control. So, here's our reins of control. So the reins of control, notice what the writer said, enlightened by the readings of God's word and guided by his spirit, must take the reins of control. Notice the must, because if reason is not under the control of the Holy Spirit, if reason is not being enlightened by the readings in God's words, which are God's principles, and those limbic system, those thoughts and feelings are not brought under control, well, it's not good. Here's a good illustration. Just look at a two-year-old. Two-year-old, not much prefrontal cortex there. And the two-year-old can't get its way, and so the two-year-old throws itself on the ground and starts screaming. Have you noticed that children will never tantrum for another child? They'll only tantrum where it's effective. They don't usually tantrum for the school teacher
is the parents and the

grandparents. But you know, there's a simple remedy. There's a very simple remedy. It's called a bucket of cold water. Now, I wouldn't like to throw cold water where the carpet was, so you just gently but firmly pick them up and then put them out on the veranda and then get the cold water and whoosh. It's a wonderful hydrotherapy treatment. One lady said, but you wouldn't do it in the cold weather. I said, that's the most effective time. The child feels the cold and the parent says, are you okay, sweetheart? Why do they smile and say, are you okay, sweetheart? Because they love the child. They love the child so much, they're not going to allow the child to display such behavior. Because they not only, it's difficult for everyone in the room to handle, they hurt themselves. When they scream, they're hurting the nerves, they're hurting their throat, they're slowing down their digestion. It's a shocking experience for that little one to experience. Us adults, it's our role to guide them. And so the cold water snaps them out of it. And the child says, why did you do that? And the adult says, well, you were getting a little bit hot. I just thought I'd cool you down. And the child goes to tantrum again. Another bucket of cold water doesn't usually take two. One is usually enough. And so when the child has taken their clothes off and got a clean set of clothes, and the child has taken their clothes and hung them up on the rack, cause and effect. Teach the child from cause to effect. Then the parent sits down with the child and say, next time you're feeling frustrated, sweetheart, talk about it. Next time you're feeling like that, remember that you don't have to throw yourself on the ground. Oh, you must have hurt your head when you threw yourself on the ground. See, it is our role to guide them. A child will never throw their first tantrum in the supermarket. So it's at home. It's at home that you do it. And if the child is being minded by other people, it's important that they know the guidelines that you have in your home. No wonder the Bible says, train up the child in the way that they should go. They need a little bit of training because their prefrontal cortex is not fully developed. Panic attacks. Tantrums often develop into panic attacks. So deal with them way down there. Deal with them there so they don't develop into that. It's cause and effect. What about depression? Depression is not a cause. That defies reason, defies science. Depression is an effect. So what's the cause of depression? Dr. Neil Nedley states in his book, Depression, A Way Out, genetics cannot cause depression. Isn't that good news? Even if both parents were severely depressed, we need never go there. And how many people go there because they think they're going to go there? Genetics loads the gun, but lifestyle pulls the trigger. The Bible says in the Proverbs, as a man thinketh in his heart, so is he. This is Proverbs 23, verse 7. Genetics cannot cause depression. He also stated that lifestyle tragedy cannot cause depression. And I would like to suggest that every heart has its sorrow. Everyone has suffered in some way or other. It's not what happens to you. It's what you do with what happens to you. So lifestyle tragedy cannot cause depression. Genetics cannot cause depression. So what does? They certainly may be part. And remember, a whole lot of little threads come together to make a strong rope. And a strong man tries to break that rope, but he can't. And a little tiny mouse comes along, and that strong man could just stomp on that little tiny mouse and kill it. But that little tiny mouse comes along and starts nibbling away at the threads, and the rope breaks. Not overnight. Maybe not in a week or two. That rope that the strong man could not break, the little tiny mouse does by nibbling away at the threads. And depression is like that. It's often a whole lot of little threads coming together. And sometimes it can be a tragedy or a crisis that tips the scales. It's like the straw that broke the camel's back. A piece of straw cannot break a camel's back. But on top of a whole lot of other little things, it can certainly tip the scales. And some of those little threads aren't realized.

What are some of the little threats? Bad air. When we're getting pure air, we're getting 18 times more energy per little energy cycle in the cell when we're having lots of oxygen. Sunshine, the ultraviolet rays from the sun go through neurochemical pathways into the brain, stimulate the pineal gland, which releases serotonin. And serotonin is your mood hormone. All of these are a whole lot of little hits. We looked at how sugar and hybridized wheat cause a fuel imbalance. Caffeine causes a chemical imbalance. The mercury and the alcohol kill the brain cells. The drugs cause massive imbalances. Tobacco inhibits oxygen going there. MSG can cause death. So chemicals and the electromagnetic field excess. In fact, Dr. Neil Nedley calls them hits. Bang, bang, bang, bang. Lack of sleep. Dr. Matthew Walker says lack of sleep. 10 nights of 6 hours sleep a night can double the risk of mental illness. Lack of exercise contributes to lack of pure air going in. An impoverished diet not supplying the nutrients the brain needs to function. Dehydration. In a dehydrated brain, that brain can develop negative thought patterns. Worry. The old saying is worry is blind and cannot discern the future. All of these can contribute to depression. And so when someone comes to me wanting help with depression, the first thing I do is go through the laws. Let's check the air quality in their bedroom. Let's get them out in the sunshine. Let's start to slowly ease these things out of the body. Go to bed earlier. Implement an exercise program. Begin a plant-based diet. I've met some vegetarians, they're on a plant-based diet, but it's all refined, it's all packaged. We need to go back to fresh, lots of salads, fresh vegetables, legumes, just with simple herbs and good oils, good quality olive oil, which I'll put in at the end, and the good quality salt, just simple food. Start drinking more water, start to read the Bible. And discover a Saviour who loves you. Acquaint now thyself with him and be at peace. This is Job 22:21. Acquaint now thyself with him and be at peace. Thereby good shall come unto thee and receive, I pray thee, the law from his mouth. And lay up his words in thine heart. Look at the promise. Then shall thou lay up gold as dust, and the gold of Ophir as the stones of the brook. Yea, the Almighty shall be thy defense, and thou shalt have plenty of silver. Share these beautiful words from scriptures. When all of that is implemented, the prefrontal cortex now starts to work a little bit better, and we can begin to assess what happened here. How did we get to this? Sometimes one of the reasons for depression is guilt. Now we come to the next one. Guilt is a very heavy burden to bear, and there's no need to bear that burden. God has given us the ability to choose. We can bear that burden, or we can give it to our Saviour. Remember 1 Peter 5, verse 7, cast all your care upon him, for he cares for you. And he also says in Matthew 11:28, come unto me, all ye that labour and are heavy laden, and I will give you rest. Take my yoke upon you and learn of me, for I am meek and lowly.

you would never do it. Forgiveness is the only prescription in the entire universe that has the power to break the chemical bonds of hostility, anger, and hate. Just forgive. One lady said to me, "They don't deserve it." I said, "I agree." It's absolutely right. What has happened to you is terrible. It's totally unacceptable. But we are not the judge. God is the judge. And there's a lovely verse that I share often with abused people, especially young girls. It's found in Luke chapter 17, verse 1, where the Bible says it's impossible, but these offences will come. But woe to him by whom they come. It would be better that a millstone were hung around his neck and him thrown into the deepest sea than him touch one of my little ones. That's how God sees it. You see, God gave mankind choice. And when he gave mankind choice, some people would do wrong. And when people do wrong, innocent people suffer. It's the nature of the beast. Some have suffered terribly. But I don't think anyone has quite suffered the way Jesus suffered. So he offers to you a solution. And it's found in Hebrews chapter 4. In Hebrews chapter 4, there's a beautiful description of the Bible and then a description of our great high priest and what we are to do. It starts in verse 12. It says, "The word of God is quick and powerful and sharper than any two-edged sword, piercing even to the dividing asunder of soul and spirit and the joints and marrow, and is a discerner of the thoughts and intents of the heart. Neither is there any creature that is not manifest in his sight. All things are naked and opened before the eyes of him with whom we have to do. Seeing then that we have a great high priest that is passed into the heavens, even Jesus, the Son of God, let us hold fast to our profession. For we have not a high priest that cannot be touched with the feelings of our infirmities, but who was in all points tempted, like as we are, yet without sin. Let us therefore come boldly to that throne of grace, that we might obtain mercy and grace to help in every time of need." What a beautiful comfort those words have been to many. Notice what it says, all things are naked and opened. Jesus knows. He's seen what's happened to you. He hates what has happened to you, but he's there to offer help. He's there to bring comfort. He's there to bring healing, and healing often begins when we make the decision to forgive. Let it go. When you forgive, you are now giving it over to Jesus. He says, "Vengeance is mine, I will repay." Leave it with him, he'll do a better job. But you know, often he doesn't have to do anything because life serves back in the coin you pay. That is the law of cause and effect. What goes round comes round. Isn't that true? What's the golden rule? Do unto others as you would have them do to you. Because when you do to others what you'd like them to do to you, you're actually laying down the conditions how you'd like to be treated. So if someone has hurt you and you hurt them back, you've actually just laid down the conditions that it's time for them to hurt you again. Let it go. Jesus is the judge. Let him deal with it. The Bible talks about a judgment day where everyone will have to answer for what they've done in life. But what about me? What about some of the things I've done? The Bible says if we confess our sins, he is just and faithful to forgive and cleanse us from all unrighteousness. He wipes the slate clean when we confess and ask him to help us. Isn't that beautiful? Far better to do it now. And then you don't have to stand before that judge because it's already been dealt with. Forgiveness. Forgiveness lets it go. Forgiveness is acknowledging it was wrong. It was not my fault. But giving it to the judge. But I think that you'll see in the history of planet Earth,
Those that lived by the sword died by the sword. Life did serve back in

the coin that they paid. Be careful what you're giving out, because it will always come back. I've seen a little slogan on the back of a car one day. It said, "Parents, be nice to your children. They're going to choose your old folks' home." Absolutely. Just forgive. Something happens when you forgive. And this brings us to the third law of the mind. Your words affect your feelings. So don't wait till you feel like it, because you will probably never do it. Just do it, because then you will feel like it. I can't promise you that you'll feel like it straight away, but I have seen this with many people. I've seen it again and again. The heartache is related every day, every day, every day. I was abused as a child. And of course, that is never all right. I was yelled at as a child. But don't say it anymore. Because your words affect your feelings. It keeps it fresh. It keeps it fresh. Let it go. How do you let it go? By forgiving. One man, he just struggled so much. His mother had been shot on the street by the Germans in the war. He carried this image with him for 20 years. It just took him down. His therapist said to him, "I want you to consider this. The German soldier that was told to shoot your mother, if he had disobeyed, he would have been shot. Or even worse, his whole family would have been shot. Can you consider that? It was a terrible regime. It was cruel." When he considered that, he was able to forgive. And if you can't forgive, pray. Say, "Father in heaven, give me the ability to forgive that person." One lady said that's what she did. After a week, she was able to say their name. After another week, she found she didn't have the anger anymore. She found that she stopped relating the story, because our words affect our feelings. Dr. Carolyn Leaf, in her book, Who Switched Off My Brain, she shows the science behind it. She says, when we entertain or cherish negativity, thorns grow. These are physical thorns that grow between the dendrites. There's your psychosomatic diseases. They damage the tissues when we entertain or cherish negativity. You see, we have a choice. We can let it go, or we can hold on to it. The Bible talks about an accuser. It's found in Revelation chapter 12. We looked at Revelation chapter 12 yesterday. There was war in heaven and the great dragon was cast out. Verse 10, "And I heard a loud voice in heaven saying, now is come salvation and strength and the kingdom of our God and the power of his Christ, because the accuser of our brethren has been cast down, which accuses them before our God day and night." So that pointing of the finger, you can't do it, you're wrong, you're an idiot, you'll never make it, you'll never be any good. Where's that coming from? It's not coming from the gentle Saviour that says, "Come unto me. Come unto me, all ye who labour and are heavy laden, and I will give you rest." No, it's that roaring lion. He walks around seeing whom he can devour. Notice what the Bible says, whom resist. Steadfast in the faith. Steadfast in the faith. Faith in Jesus. Trust in divine power. He loves us. He died that we might live. He now intercedes on our behalf in the heavenly courts. Let go of those negative emotions. Let them go. And one of the best ways is through forgiveness. One of the people hardest to forgive is ourselves. But if Jesus says, if you confess your sins, he says, "I am able and just to forgive, to forgive." If he forgives, then who are we not to? Notice when we pray, "Forgive us our trespasses as we forgive," we're actually laying down the conditions. Father in heaven, forgive me as I'm forgiving. Oh, but not him. So our Father in heaven
he can't help us if we hold on to this.

It's a prefrontal cortex decision. Just do it. It'll get easier. And your feelings will follow. I've seen many heal from physical ailments through forgiveness. Love is also a choice. Love is not dependent on feelings. It's probably not a surprise that the movies are wrong. Have you noticed that the movie stars, they seem to have many marriages. They haven't even worked it out, and they're playing the roles of people falling in love. When we fall in love here. It's with character. And character, under the guidance of the Spirit of God, should get more beautiful with age. That's where we fall in love, there. Love is a principle. It is not an emotion. It is not a feeling. And when you fall in love, when you make the decision, I want to marry this girl, I want to marry this boy, when you make the decision to do that, why have you made that decision? Because you've studied them. You're attracted to them. You love their character. That's what you fall in love. You fall in love with that. When you make that decision, the feelings follow. Obviously, there has to be an attraction. You don't choose to marry someone because I guess it's everything you need or you want. No, there must be an attraction, always. But attraction is not the only one, because there can be an attraction. I think if a good-looking guy walks in the room, every girl in the room's heart starts to thump. But they don't know that that good-looking young guy just screamed at his mother and kicked the dog, you know, and can't hold a job down. We fall in love with character. And when you make the decision to love, your feelings follow. Your words affect your feeling, and I've seen many relationships fail because of the words that are said. The Bible says in Proverbs 13, verse 3, he that keepeth his mouth keepeth his life, but he that openeth wide his lips shall have destruction. And Proverbs 12, 18, it says, there is that speaketh like the piercings of a sword, but the tongue of the wise is health. Who is it the piercings of the sword to? Yes, everyone who hears it, but also the speaker. It pierces their own soul. This brings us to the fourth law, and the fourth law states that your words reveal your feelings. You cannot let them all out. Some say it's your right to speak your mind. It's your obligation not to speak your mind. You don't know the effect of your words. The Bible says in Colossians 4, verse 6, let your speech be always with grace, seasoned with salt, that you may know how you ought to answer every man. And remember that divine appointment we've talked about this week? Early in the morning, very early in the morning. The earlier I wake up, the happier I am. I've got more time with my Savior. Isaiah 50, verse 4, the Lord God hath given me the tongue of the learned, that I may know how to speak a word in season to him that is weary. He

They're the ones we want, because Proverbs 29 verse 11 says, "The fool utters all his mind, but the wise man keeps it until afterwards." There are things that need to be said, but let your speech be always with grace. Where do we get that grace? Do you remember what we looked at in Hebrews chapter 4? Let us there come boldly to that throne of grace, that we might obtain mercy and grace to help in every time of need. That's where you get it. It's that early appointment every morning where you surrender your prefrontal cortex to God and ask for His guidance through the day. He will never fail you. Your words reveal your feelings, so please do something with them. But I'm upset. We'll go for a run. Have a big drink of water. Go outside and do some deep breathing exercises. But don't say anything until prefrontal cortex again is the bridle, not the limbic system. The fifth law states that we have a changeable brain. It's the law of adaptation. Science has always claimed that our brain is hardwired, but now they're saying, well, it's not. It's softwired. We have a softwired brain. That means it's an adaptable brain. Now, that adaptation of the body, of the brain, is a wonderful process or a scary process. It's wonderful when it's adapted to habits and pathways that are going to strengthen the body. It's dangerous when it adapts to pathways that are going to be destructive to the body. The adaptation process states, and the proverb, "He that walketh with wise men shall be wise, but a companion of fools will be destroyed," because of the law of adaptation, because of neuroplasticity, because of our soft-wired brain. The other proverb is Proverbs 22:24. "Make no friendship with an angry man. With a furious man thou shalt not go, lest thou learn his ways and get a snare for thy soul," because of the law of adaptation. Be careful what you're watching. Be careful what you're listening to. Be careful who you're with. Be careful what you're reading, because it all has an effect on the brain. It is a law, both of the intellectual and spiritual nature, that by beholding we become change. The mind gradually adapts itself to the subjects upon which it is allowed to dwell. See the allowed word? The choice. This is found in a book, Great Controversy, page 555. The mind gradually adapts itself to the subjects upon which it is allowed to dwell. It assimilates itself to what it is accustomed to love and reverence. See, it's all a choice. Because we have a changeable brain, it can grow and it can shrink. So I'm going to give you a terrible growing scenario and a wonderful growing scenario, as with the shrinking. What's a terrible growing scenario? If we have been through heartache, hardship, abuse, and we continually relate the story, it can grow. And who would want that to grow in their mind? Something else is growing, and it's the thorns between the dendrites that have the ability to damage you. That's the terrible growing scenario. Well, what's the wonderful growing scenario? Our brain has the ability to grow new dendrites. And it can be growing new dendrites right up until the day we die. So we have 1 trillion nerve cells that make up our brain. And every time we learn something new, we grow another dendrite, and another dendrite, and another dendrite. We should be learning new things every day. But the 3 most powerful ways to grow new dendrites is learning a musical instrument, learning a new language, and memorizing the Bible. Now, those 3 take a lot of discipline to be able to master those. It's over. Repetition is the mother of retention. Repetition deepens the impression. And I read these 3 sentences in a little book called Steps to Christ, and it's page 90, and I read it on a plane, It was told to me just before the plane trip. It was a 15-hour plane trip, a long way from Australia to America, and I spent my time memorizing it. "There is nothing more calculated to strengthen the intellect than the study of the scriptures. There is no other book so potent to elevate

Cultivate the thoughts and vitalize the faculties than the broad and nobling truths of the Bible. If God's word was studied as it should be, men would have a breadth of mind, a nobility of character, and a stability of purpose rarely seen today. That's that amazing book. Now, I knew it fairly well after 20 days, but I had to get to the 60 to get it into cement. Same process memorizing as learning a new language, as learning a musical instrument. Every time you learn something new, another dendrite. One nerve cell has the capacity to develop 70,000 dendrites. When I hear that, I'm excited, but I'm also horrified at the amount of brains that go through life never fully accessing or developing the faculties of their brain. That reminds me of a statement I read in a book called Christ Objects Lesson. It says in there that the human organism needs to be carefully developed, that through humanity, the divine nature might be revealed in all of its fullness. Carefully preserved and developed, every single part of our body preserved, every single part of our body developed. Are you in training? Are you getting your physical body fit? Are you developing your mind every single day, learning new things? Another wonderful growing scenario, and this was discovered in 1998, a group of scientists discovered a protein called brain-derived neurotrophic factor. Brain-derived neurotrophic factor is a protein that stimulates neurogenesis. Neurogenesis means new brain cells. This was a groundbreaking discovery. It's a groundbreaking discovery for each one of us. Because if in times past some of us have done drugs, have done alcohol, have had this exposure to mercury, have suffered some brain cell death, the good news is, in 1998, they discovered brain-derived neurotrophic factor that stimulates neurogenesis. What they have found is that a high carbohydrate diet inhibits its release. There are three shockers that stimulate its release. One shocker is fasting. In his book, Dr. Michael Moseley, The Fast Diet, he talks about brain-derived neurotrophic factor. Also, in his book, The Brain That Changes Itself, the neurologist, Dr. Norman Doidge, he quotes the discovery, brain-derived neurotrophic factor. Fasting. Yesterday, I had breakfast like a king. I had lunch like a queen. And I didn't eat again till the next day, the breakfast again. So I had an 18-hour fast. At our health retreats, our guests fast for 2 days. And then for the rest of the week, we give them breakfast like a king, lunch like a queen, and then a thin soup at night. An 18-hour fast. This time-restricted eating, this intermittent fasting, stimulates a release of brain-derived neurotrophic factor. What's the other shocker? High-intensity interval training. So in his book, Dr. Michael Moseley's book, The Fast Exercise, he again talks about brain-derived neurotrophic factor. The interval training that we talked about a few presentations ago, when you're running as fast as you can, it's a shocker to the body. Brain-derived neurotrophic factor is released. What's the third shocker? The third shocker is hot and cold showers. When I'm in my Misty Mountain home, I run up and down hills every morning and then I dive in the cool creek. Yes, even in the middle of winter, I'm not there long in the middle of winter. You haven't got a creek, you can just finish your hot shower with a quick blast of cold. They're the three shockers that stimulate the release of brain-derived neurotrophic factor. So there's your wonderful growth scenarios. And Ezekiel 36:36, the Bible says that the heathen that are left round about might know that I, the Lord God, build the ruined places and plant again that which was desolate, for I, the Lord God, hath spoken it. A beautiful verse to show that God can regrow, revive damaged parts of the body, especially the brain. What's a terrible shrinking scenario? If we don't use our brain cells, we lose them. So we must be learning new things every single day.
Well, what's

The good shrinking scenario, when we forgive everyone who's ever hurt us in our life, ever abused us, misunderstood us, we turn that painful past to dust. And there's no bad smell to draw us down there anymore. And the pathway to that memory even shrinks. Isn't that great? I've seen it again and again in people. When they have forgiven their abuser, they stop relating the story. We don't forget, but it need not be part of our everyday life because we've let it go. We've given it to the judge of the whole earth. We've given it to our Savior. He says, leave it with me. Cast all your care upon me. I care for you. That's what he says in 1 Peter 5:7. Dr. Carolyn Leaf, she goes one step further. She says, when we forgive, let's say we forgive today. Each one of us forgives. And remember, you don't have to feel like it. Just do it. You'll eventually feel like it. Might take a few days, might take a week. Just forgive. Just do it. And then we go to sleep. And remember the sleep lecture? 8 hours a night. Remember those early parts of the night? Especially, this is 8, 9, 10, 11, 12, before midnight. Those early hours where the non-rapid eye movement is the strongest. That's when the cleaning system happens. It's called the glymphatic system. It's made up of glial cells. So when we forgive and then go to bed in those early hours especially, the glymphatic system is activated, and that glymphatic system cleans up the thorns. Science now shows us that forgiveness has a physiological effect to detoxify or clean up the brain. Isn't God good? The last law is the law of diversion. And the law of diversion states that when something is so firmly denied as to refuse any hope for it, the brain has the ability to divert to other pursuits. Don't you love this law? Everyone experiences shut doors. That's why I say to parents, get your children used to no. Say, no, sweetheart, sorry, we can't do that. But look what we can do. Get them used to no, because when they leave home, there's going to be a lot of no's. Help them to cope with that. There's going to be a lot of shut doors. But what's the old saying? When God closes a door, he opens a window. My son James, at the age of 15, he said, Mum, sometimes the window's bigger than the door. I said, good prefrontal cortex thinking, James. Only 15 and able to think that. That's why this mind and the nerves, they can be strengthened through use. An Italian man said to me, no, Barbara, what we say in Italy, when God closes one door, he'll open two. And I'm sure we can all see that in our lives. When God closes a door, he often opens two. So when God closes a door in your life, me being banned in Australia was a closed door. That was very hard to take, especially when you've done nothing wrong. I say, how can there be a crime when there is no victim? That was hard. I allowed myself 15 minutes grieving. I sobbed. My whole life work stopped. I can no longer do it. Stopped. And then I dried my eyes and I said to Father in heaven, thank you for closing the door because I know you've got something else for me. And he has. And he has. And I am here in the US today because God has opened other doors. When God closes a door in your life, thank him. It says in 1 Thessalonians 5:18, in everything give thanks, for this is the will of God in Christ Jesus concerning you. You don't have to like it, just thank him. Say, thank you, Father. I don't like it. I don't understand it, but I trust you. That's trust in divine power. I trust you that out of this, I'm going to learn something. Out of this, I'm going to be a better person. Trust him. There's no one better on the planet that you can trust than our Savior.

Welcome, friends, to another segment of Remedies for the Remnant, taken from the inspiration of God's Word and the inspiration the Lord has given to His people through the pen of Ellen G. White. Have you ever been confronted by some angry, inappropriate words from a family member or a work associate, perhaps even a

wisdom, so he openeth not his mouth. 1 Peter chapter 2, verses 21 through 23 adds some insight and gives us the call. For even hereunto were you called, because Christ also suffered for us, leaving us an example, that you should follow his steps. Jesus, who did no sin, neither was guile found in his mouth, who, when he was reviled, reviled not again. When he suffered, he threatened not, but committed himself to him that judges righteously. Wow! What a different approach to responding to criticism and personal attacks towards you or someone else. What do you think? But what healing power, when it is practiced. I'm reading now from the daily devotional entitled Our High Calling, page 293, and I'm quoting, "When you are tempted to speak unadvisedly, be on guard. If someone else approaches you with words of criticism regarding one of God's children, turn a deaf ear to every such word. If you are spoken to harshly, never retaliate. Utter not a word. When under provocation, remember that silence is eloquence. Silence is the greatest rebuke that you can possibly give to a fault finder or one whose temper is irritated. It should be our aim to bring all the pleasantness possible into our lives and to do all the kindness possible to those around us. Kind words are never lost. Jesus records them as if spoken to himself. Sow the seeds of kindness, of love, and of tenderness, and they will blossom and bear fruit." Listening, friend, when you're under attack, I hope you will remember Jesus, how he responded to the attacks upon him and his character. But something else just as important. Put yourself into a position where the Holy Spirit has the right to transform your heart so that your response to those who may be attacking you and seem to be maligning your character is a heart response of love for their souls, like Jesus. How can this be possible? Friends, there's only one way. 2 Corinthians chapter 3, verse 18 gives us a key. There it says, "But we all, with open face, beholding as in a glass the glory of the Lord, are changed into the same image from glory to glory, even as by the Spirit of the Lord." That text is telling us very clearly that the only way we can be changed to be like Jesus into the same image is by taking time to behold his glory, his character. I encourage you to take some time, dear friends, to actually study the life of Christ. The Savior who came to reveal God's character of love to us, his glory, study it, please, because it will transform your life. By earnestly studying the life of our loving Savior, we're giving the Holy Spirit the right to change us and make us more like Jesus, supernaturally enabling us to love our enemies and bless those that curse us, empowering us to do good to them that hate us, and to pray for them which despitefully use us and persecute us, just as Jesus instructed us in Matthew chapter 5, verse 44, and modeled for us in his own life and death. Praise God. He was oppressed and he was afflicted, yet he openeth not his mouth. He is brought as a lamb to the slaughter, and as a sheep before her shearers is dumb, so he, Jesus, openeth not his mouth. So, listening friends, when you're under attack, I do hope you'll remember Jesus, how he responded to the attacks upon him. Because remember this, Psalm 60:12 says, "Through God we shall do valiantly, for he it is that shall tread down our enemies." Courage to you, friends.

0: Good afternoon, everyone. It is from my heart that I say I'm encouraged by those of you who have chosen to stay by to listen to this, the second message for today. And this subject at this time is entitled, The Best of Everything. What did I say? The Best of Everything. And since we have one that follows this one, I will not delay unduly. Let me express my gratitude again to those of you who've come. Is there anyone among us who is not a Seventh-day Adventist? May I see your hand? You are not. God bless you. God bless you. God bless you. Where are the other hands? God bless you. God bless you. Oh, you are. Oh, he is. All right. Well, I'm delighted for those of you who are from other faith communities who have taken the time to be with us. Thank you very much. And let all God's people say,
1: amen.
0: Say it again.
1: Amen.
0: And one more time.
1: Amen.
0: And we hope this is not the last time you come. We hope you'll come back again. Just before I begin, remember the two favors I usually ask. Favor number one, while I'm speaking, please pray for me. And this is not just speaking off the top of my head. I mean that from my heart. Ask God, put your words in that man's mouth. And favor number two, I want you to think as you listen to this message. Let's bow our heads now and pray. Loving Father in heaven, preaching is a spiritual work. And Father, you know how I am born, and I am dirt and dust. And so I ask you today, God, as an act of mercy, in the interest of your truth and your glory and the blessing of your people, speak through me today, God, as you put a word in Balaam's mouth, put a word in mine, that whatever I say may be consistent with the truth as it leaves your throne, and that that truth may set people free now who perhaps are in bondage. Thank you, dear God, for this glorious privilege of preaching. I pray from my heart in Jesus' name. Amen. The Jewish nation in the Old and the New Testament, that nation was distinguished by the very serious attitude it had towards its sense of privilege. They knew that through Abraham they had been called by God. And they viewed this calling very, very seriously, and on the basis of that special call, they divided the world into Jews and Gentiles. You're either a Jew or you're a Gentile. And in order to be saved, you had to be a Jew. When the only daughter of Jacob, you know, Jacob had 12 boys, he had one girl. What was her name? Dinah. When she was raped by the prince of Shechem, two of her brothers, Simeon and Levi, I believe they were, they went to the prince and they said, you have defiled our daughter, our sister, and what do you plan to do? Well, the guy said, I love her, I'd like to marry her. And they said, well, that's fine, but she cannot be married to someone who is uncircumcised. All the men must be circumcised. When David came to the camp of Saul on the occasion of the harassment from Goliath, and he wanted to know why the Israelite soldiers were so terrified and cowardly, and he was informed that a man 9 feet tall would come out every day and call for the bravest Israelite to challenge him one-on-one. And David said, who is this uncircumcised Philistine? Circumcision had come to mean everything Jewish, and anything outside of that was considered in some way spiritually inferior. I say again, the Jewish nation had an

view of themselves based on God's call of Abraham, who was the father of the Jews. And the Jews had a good basis for this view of themselves, because every blessing in the Bible, every ray of light and truth we have in the Old and the New Testament have come to us through the Jews. The Bible says salvation is of the Jews. It did not say salvation is Jewish. It says salvation is of the Jews. It came through them by means of the message being communicated through them. Jesus Christ was a Jew. And so the Jews viewed themselves in a very special way. When they had this running argument with Jesus Christ in John chapter 8, when Jesus said, "Ye shall know the truth, and the truth shall make you free," John 8:32. They answered him in verse 33, "We be Abraham's seed, and we're never in bondage to any man. How sayest thou, he shall be free?" It made no sense to them. We are descendants of Abraham. What do you mean? We shall be made free. They were aware of their privileges as God's people, and I'm stressing that point. It is essential to understand what I'm about to say. Now, Paul knew that as he's writing the book of Romans. He knows how the Jews think. He himself was a Jew, not only a Jew, he was a member of the Sanhedrin. He was a Pharisee, and he lists all his outstanding qualifications in Philippians chapter 3. In Romans chapter 1, Paul writes, all the Gentiles are sinners and need Jesus, essentially. And in the ears of a Jew, that's fine. The Gentiles are sinners. But in chapter 2, Paul writes, all the Jews are sinners and need the same Jesus the same way. Now, Paul anticipates that the Jews will not respond very well to what he writes in chapter 2. And so he anticipates their objection and he poses a question in chapter 3 of verse 1. Let's go there now. Romans chapter 3, reading from verse 1. This is Paul writing. What advantage then hath the Jew, or what profit is there of circumcision? Now he asks this question because that's what the Jew would ask. If I need salvation in precisely the same way the Gentiles need salvation, how am I special? How am I different? Where is my advantage as a member of God's specially called people? I was in a certain country a number of years ago. Whenever I travel and I'm gone for 3-4 weeks, I usually go to the embassy of the United States in that country and I register my presence. So if something happens, the embassy can be of some small assistance, as embassies tend to be. And I went to the embassy, and there was a long line of people waiting to get in on the outside. I wasn't familiar with the procedure, so I went into the line. But the security guard saw my passport, and he came to me, and he said, "Sir, you don't have to join that line. You can go right in." Because I had a U.S. passport. Having learned that, every time I would go to an embassy overseas, I would go straight in. Now, if someone, now I'm going to Ghana in about 3 weeks, if I choose to go to the embassy to register my presence, and they told me get into a line made up of non-U.S. residents or citizens, I would ask the question, what's the point in having this passport? Are you with me? What's the point? If I have to join the long line for non-U.S. citizens, and I'm a citizen, why? What's the point? The Jews were, Paul knew, would ask him, what's the point in being Jewish? If my spiritual condition is no different from that of the Gentiles, I have no edge. I have no advantage. Now, Paul is asking the question, what advantage then hath the Jew, or what profit is there of circumcision? Now he answers in verse 2 and he says, much. What's the next word? Everywhere are the next two words. Much. Everywhere. Let's pause and reflect. Under the inspiration of God's Holy Spirit, Paul says that the advantages a Jew has are much. Everywhere means in every aspect of life. The Jew
has an advantage.

Before we examine the advantage, let's go to Romans 9. As we continue with the subject, the best of everything. Romans chapter 9. We'll read from verse 1. And we're reading from the King James Version, Romans chapter 9. Reading from verse 1, the Bible says, I say the truth in Christ, I lie not. My conscience also bearing me witness in the Holy Ghost. Now, this is a very serious statement. Notice what Paul says. I say the truth in whom? He invokes the name of Christ. I lie not. My conscience also bearing me witness what? In the Holy Ghost. He calls upon Christ, virtually as the Holy Ghost, to testify to the fact that what he's about to say is true. Now, the entire Bible can be taken very reliably, but there's some passages that are so intensely serious. This is one. Go to Galatians chapter 1. Don't lose Romans. Galatians 1 verse 20. This is the same Paul writing. Galatians 1 verse 20. Listen to Paul. Now the things which I write unto you, behold, before God, finish the verse, I lie not. Here again, Paul is saying, listen, what I am saying is truth. And in the presence of God, before God, I lie not. Go to 1 Timothy chapter 2. Let's read verse 7. 1 Timothy chapter 2, reading verse 7. The Bible says, whereunto I'm ordained an apostle, a prophet, an apostle, and a teacher of the Gentiles. But what does he say in between? I say that I speak the truth. Go on. I lie not. Three times. He makes a similar claim in 2 Corinthians chapter 11, verse 31. The God of our Lord Jesus Christ, who is blessed forevermore, knoweth that I lie not. Therefore, we can take the words of Paul with tremendous seriousness. He had a habit of swearing in the presence of God, calling upon God and Christ and the Holy Spirit to testify to the truthfulness of his words. Now we go back to Romans chapter 9, verse 1. I say the truth in Christ, I lie not. My conscience also bearing me witness in the Holy Ghost that I have great heaviness and continual sorrow in my heart. For I could wish that myself were accursed from Christ. For my brethren, my kinsmen, according to the flesh. Let me pause on that expression. When he means his kinsmen according to the flesh, he's referring to Jews who felt that just by being Jewish, they were ready for heaven. Just on the basis of the physical descent from Abraham, which God acknowledged, or Christ acknowledged, in John chapter 8, verse 37. He said, I know ye Abraham's seed, but ye seek to kill me, because my word hath no place in you. And so Paul says, I have a burden for those Jews whose emphasis is on their physical descent from Abraham. Verse 4, who were called Israelites. Now Paul proceeds to list the privileges of being an Israelite. To whom pertaineth the adoption and the glory and the covenants and the giving of the law and the service of God and the promises. Next verse, who is at the fathers and of whom as pertaining to the flesh Christ came. Let's get those eight things. Eight privileges that Christ listed. Number one, the adoption. Number two, number three, giving of the law. Number four, the covenants. Number five, number six, the promises. Number seven, being descended from the fathers. And number eight, what? Christ being a part of that nation. Now let's examine these eight distinct privileges. Notice what the Bible says. Look at verse 4 again of Romans 9. To whom pertaineth? What does the word pertaineth mean? Belongs. Brothers and sisters, understand me very clearly. These privileges belonged first and foremost to the Jews. What is the adoption?

Genesis chapter 12, reading from verse 1. Now the Lord had said unto Abram, get thee out of thy country, and from thy kindred, and from thy father's house, unto a land that I will show thee. And I will make of thee a great nation, and I will bless thee and make thy name great, and thou shalt be a blessing. And I will bless them that bless thee, and curse him that curseth thee, and in thee shall all families of the earth be blessed. This was God's adoption of Abraham as his special family, through whom he would communicate the light of the gospel. It is almost inconceivable that God looked upon the earth and found one faithful family. The family of Abraham, one. And so the adoption was a privilege of the Jews. Second privilege, the glory. Exodus 25, verse 22. God told Moses, I will speak to you from the ark, above the mercy seat. That's where the Shekinah, that light that represented the glory and the presence of God, that's where it was. In addition to that, they saw the glory of God when he came down on Sinai to declare in tones that shook the whole earth, the Ten Commandments, the expression of his very divine will. They had the glory. And wherever that ark went, the Shekinah went. They had the glory of God. The law. Jesus Christ, representing the Father, stood on Mount Sinai and spoke the law, as I said, in tones, according to Hebrews 12:26, that shook the entire earth. They have the law. This is what I require of you, says God. No other nation had the law with that kind of precision. They had a consciousness of right and wrong, which is general, but the precise tenets of God's law only the Jews had. And if knowledge is power, they had the basis of power, spiritual power, that is. The covenants. God made a covenant with Abraham. He repeated it with Isaac. He repeated it with Jacob. And the covenant applies not only to Abraham, Isaac, Jacob, but all those who descended. The services. All the sanctuary services, everyone pointing to Jesus Christ. The sanctuary service was designed to teach the Israelites the plan of salvation, to explain to them how God dealt with sin. No other nation had that. The promises. I will make of you a great nation. I will bless you. Your seed shall possess the gates of your enemies. You shall be the head and not the tail. You shall be the lender and not the borrower. All these promises for the Israelite nation. The fathers. They were descended from Abraham, Isaac, and Jacob. Why is that a privilege? The Bible repeatedly refers to God as the God of Abraham, Isaac, and Jacob. A tremendous distinction. Not the God of Elijah, who's in heaven. Not the God of Enoch, who's in heaven. He was their God, yes, but within the context of the covenant, God is the God of Abraham, Isaac, and Jacob, and the Jews were descended from those men. A tremendous privilege. And the fact that Christ was a Jew himself. When Barack Obama was running for office, Kenya could not contain its excitement. Any Kenyans? Not a Kenyan in the house. Oh, we have one Kenyan. Karibu sana, mtoto wa Mungu. Nimefurahi sana kukuona. Mungu akubariki. What I told her is our business. Why are you expecting a translation? Now, the Kenyans were excited. Tell me why. Because Obama's father is a Kenyan. And so they saw a connection to the president of the United States. It gives them pride to say the president of the United States is half Kenyan. Now, the Jews would say, Christ is a Jew. I was speaking in Papua New Guinea last year, and when I arrived, I went to a school to speak to the students, and some had not seen the poster. I'm not a big person for pictures and posters, but they got a picture of mine on the internet, put it on the poster, but this student hadn't seen it. So when I came to the school,
He said, "Are you the speaker?" I said, "Yes." He said, "Oh, one of us." He was so happy. He said, "Oh, one of us. Now he can identify the speaker looks like me."

We take great pride in declaring to the world that we are descended from famous people. Now let me ask you a question. If all these were yours, and they are, because anyone who's in Christ is a descendant of Abraham spiritually. Are you with me? Galatians 3:29, if you be Christ, then are ye Abraham's seed and heirs according to the promise or the promises. Whatever God promised Abraham and the Jewish nation, everything promised them is for you if you have a relationship with Jesus Christ. Now, look at these privileges. If you had to pick one, just one, and make that yours, someone on this side, which one would you pick? Oh, someone said the law. What did you say? You didn't say anything. All right. Yes. Okay, you say the law. Someone else. This Christ being one of us, of course. What would you pick on that side? Christ coming through that same nation. You trace the genealogy of Jesus Christ in Matthew and Luke, goes all through the Jewish nation. Anyone else? Who would pick the services? No one for services. I heard someone mumble something very eloquently. What was it? You mumbled again? What was it? Oh, the adoption. The adoption, that's the person's privilege. Anyone else? Who would pick the covenants? It is under the new covenant we're saved. No one has an interest in the covenants of God. The glory, the very presence of God. Who would pick the fathers? You would pick the fathers as your special privilege. Well, let's see what the Bible picks as privilege number one. Now let's go back to Romans 3. Romans chapter 3, we shall read verse 1. Our subject is the best of everything. Do you have Romans 3? Reading from verse 1. The Bible says, what advantage then hath the Jew, or what profit is there of circumcision? Paul goes on to say, much every way. What is the next word in that passage? Chiefly, stop. Give me some synonyms for the word chiefly. Mainly, primarily, give me another one. Principally, or give me an expression. Chiefly, mainly, primarily, principally, above all others. Now, this is Paul writing under inspiration. Who is leading Paul to write these words? The Holy Ghost of whom? And of? That's right. The Spirit of God, who is also the Spirit of Christ, according to Romans 8:9, he leads Paul to say much, every way, chiefly, because that unto them were committed the oracles of God. Then the question becomes, what are the oracles of God? Let's go to Acts chapter 7. We read verse 38. Acts chapter 7, reading from verse 38. Our subject is the best of everything. Acts 7. Acts is just before Romans. Do we have chapter 7? Do we have verse 38? The Bible says, this is what? This is he that was in the church in the wilderness with the angel, which did what? Spake unto him in the Mount Sinai, and with our fathers, who received what? The lively oracles to what?

What do I mean by the expression of the will of God? Go to Romans chapter 2. We were in 3. Let's go back to 2. We read from verse 17. Our subject is the best of everything. And throughout this presentation or this series of presentations, we are stressing the centrality of God's law, not as an instrument of salvation, but as a standard of holy living for anyone who claims a relationship with Jesus Christ. Romans chapter 2, verse 17, the Bible says, "Behold, thou art called a Jew, and restest in the law, and makest thy boast of God, and knowest his will, and approvest the things that are more excellent, being instructed out of what? The law." Now let's look at those verses again. Verse 17 is simple. You're a Jew. It's the basis of your pride. You rest in the law. You make your boast of God. God is your God. He's the God of Abraham, Isaac, Jacob. He's the God of the Israelites. He called the Israelites my son. Exodus 4, 23, 24. My son. Let my son go or I will kill your son. That's what God told Moses and Aaron to tell Pharaoh. Jesus was one of them. Paul goes on to say, "And knowest his will, and approvest the things that are more excellent." What does that mean? The Jews, Paul is saying, they had the resource they needed to make correct decisions as to what was right and what was wrong. And how were they able to do that? Being instructed how? By the law. What was God's will for them? That they would choose right from wrong. How were they able to do it? The instruction of the law. Then the will of God and the law of God are the same. Listen to what the Bible says about Jesus. "I delight to do thy will, O my God. Yea, thy law is within my heart." Out of the abundance of the heart. The mouth speaks, the legs walk, the hands do what they do. It is all from the heart. And the Bible says that Christ, when he walked this earth, his theme would be, "Thy law is within my heart. Because it's in my heart, I delight to do your will." The only time we do something with delight is when we do it from the heart. Amen. So when your child is flunking school, you tell them, "You're not studying with all your heart. Put your heart into it." Many of us have miserable Christian lives because God's law is in our head, not our heart. And so we feel constricted. We feel our freedom is abused by this system of law because it is in the Bible, perhaps in our heads if we know them, but not in the heart. When something comes from the heart, it comes out willingly. It comes out whether it's righteousness or sin. And so the will of God is the law of God. Listen to the wisest man who ever lived. Ecclesiastes chapter 12, reading from verse 13. The Bible says, "Let us hear the conclusion of the whole matter. Fear God and keep his commandments, for this is the whole duty of man." How much plainer can language be? God's will for you and for me is to live in accordance with his law. His will for us is his law. And so we read in the book Faith and Works, page 121, paragraph 3, the will of God is expressed in his law. No other nation on earth had God's will so clearly expressed as the Jews. And Paul, writing under the inspiration of the Holy Spirit, he says, "What advantage then hath the Jew, or what profit is there of circumcision?" Much. Every way. The Jews had an advantage financially. Family life. Health. The strength of the social structure. And of course, spiritually. Because they had God's comprehensive will in the detail that God desired them to have. No other nation had it. And since God is a God of proportion, you know what Jesus will say? "Be it unto thee according how? To your faith." Christ would bless according to faith. Because the Jews had God's will. If

they lived up to that will, the blessings upon them would be monsoonal and torrential. But they were only to be the medium through which God wanted to communicate that will to the whole world. That's why he told Abraham in Genesis 12, verse 3, "And in thee shall all families of the earth be blessed." God always had the world in mind when he called the Jews through Abraham. Because God never calls a man or a woman for himself or herself. He always calls you for the blessing of somebody else. The best of everything, the adoption, the glory, the covenants, the giving of the law, the service of God, the promises, the fathers, and Christ being a part of that nation. Of those four glorious privileges, the Bible identifies the chief, and that is to have the law of God. Why? Because the law of God is the very righteousness of God. The law of God expresses all that he requires of you and of me. And outside of the law, God requires nothing of anyone. Let me say it again, slowly, but differently. There is nothing God requires of an intelligent being that falls outside the parameters of his law. Amen. For those of us who only see the law as lettering, "Thou shalt not kill," as we said last night, if we do not physically kill someone, we think we've kept the law. No, God's law, according to Psalm 119, verse 96, "I have seen in all perfection, but thy commandment is exceeding broad." Do you know someone who has no control over eating is an idol worshiper? Read Philippians 3, I think it's verse 17, 18. "Whose God is their belly?" You've never read that? You've read it and read past it and read over it. Let me tell you, if you have no control over food, your God is your belly. When you refuse to accept truth, the error you accept is the idol you worship. Great Controversy, page 6583, paragraph 1. Ellen White writes, "It is as easy to make an idol of false doctrines and theories as to fashion an idol of wood or stone." And so there are people who worship their beliefs. Idolatry is present among God's people today as verily as it was present in ancient Israel in the days of Elijah. Idolatry with respect to false beliefs. I'll never forget, I was conducting an evangelistic series in Detroit, Michigan, half an hour from where I live. And this lady came night after night, and when I preached about the Sabbath, she was heavily convicted. I offered $2,000, and a member of the church offered $500 more for anyone who could bring two Bible texts. One that says the first day is holy, the other that says God changed the Sabbath. Bring the text tomorrow night, you get $2,500. She went to her husband and she said, "Honey, we need to fix the house." It is a true story. "We need the money. Give me the two texts, let me go get the money." Because she told me. And her husband said, She said, "Honey, we can get $2,500 just like that. Give me two texts." So after she got on his nerves sufficiently, he said, "There are no texts." So she stepped back. She said, "Then why do you do it?" You know what he said? "I was born a Baptist. Finish it. I will die a Baptist." Now, you can apply that to anything. "I was born a thief." "I was born a glutton." That is worship of a theory. Why am I going through this? I want

to understand. When the Bible says, thou shalt have no other gods before me, people think immediately of an idol of stone. Not realizing that your husband could be the one you worship. I was conducting a similar meeting in Pittsburgh, Pennsylvania. This man came every night, nice fellow, I like him. Made a call for baptism. He would not commit. Why? I'm waiting for my wife to be converted. Who was dictating his decisions? Who was directing his decisions? His wife. Now, if you showed him Genesis, Exodus 20, verse 3, thou shalt have no other gods before me, he would swear up and down, I keep that commandment. I'm saying this to let you understand, when the Bible says that commandment is exceeding broad, it behooves us as God's people to take some time and look at the commandments again. The adoption, the glory, the covenants, the law, the service of God, the promises, descendants from the fathers, and Christ being a part of that nation. Privileges that the Bible says unerringly pertained to the Jews. And of those 8 privileges, the Bible selects for us what we should regard as the most precious, and that is number 3. Question for you, don't answer me. What's your treasured item? Is it your job? Your spouse? Your house? Your hairstyle? You know, there's some people, if they were told, listen, if you change your hairstyle, you'd be more acceptable, you could baptize 500 people, they wouldn't change it. I like the way my hair is. It makes a statement. If I'm not changing it, I don't care who goes to hell, I'm not changing. My brothers and sisters, let me present something that's so simple and logical. But more than logical, it is theological. Listen to God as he speaks to Adam. In Genesis 3, reading from verse 7. Well, let's read from verse 9. And the Lord God called unto Adam and said unto him, where art thou? And he said, I heard thy voice in the garden, and I was afraid because I was naked, and I hid myself. And he said, who told thee that thou wast naked? Listen to the question now, the other question. Hast thou eaten of the tree whereof I commanded thee that thou shouldst not eat? How could you modernize that question? Did you do what I told you not to do? Now condense that into one word. Did you disobey? Now you tell me what's so difficult about that to understand. Listen to God again in verse 17 of Genesis 3. And unto Adam he said, because thou hast hearkened unto the voice of thy wife, and hast eaten of the tree of which I commanded thee, saying, thou shalt not eat of it. All curses on this earth are the result of disobedience.

Do you know, even professed Christians don't like statements like that? I was preaching in Kenya, Nairobi, Lavington, Nairobi. I preached one year, left. The following year, a friend of mine, who's also a preacher, he went and preached. When he was done, I got an email from a friend of mine from Nairobi. She said, "Pastor, your friend preaches love. That's nice. You preach hard obedience." Now, she drew a line of demarcation between love and obedience. But what does Jesus say in John 14, 15? "If ye love me," number three. What does he say in John 14, 21? "He that hath my commandments and keepeth them, he it is that loveth me." What does he say in verse 23? "If a man love me, he will keep my words." What does John say in 1 John 2, verse 4? "He that saith, I know him, and keepeth not his commandments, is a liar." Do I sound angry? I do get angry sometimes. Every person lost will be lost by decision. You don't go to hell because you were looking for heaven and misread your GPS. You go to hell by choice. You choose not to obey God, and God can admit disobedience into the new world. You see, disobedience drove Adam out. What gets us back in? Revelation 22, verse 14. "Blessed are they that do his commandments, that they may have" what? "A right." We have one more presentation, so I need to reserve some strength. Have I made myself clear this afternoon? Of all the privileges the Israelites had, which was the best of them all? In whose eyes? God's eyes. Now, we must see the world the way God sees the world. We must see everything the way God sees. Let me give an example quickly before I conclude. In Psalm 116, verse 15, there's a very familiar verse used at funerals. "Precious in the sight of the Lord." Who can finish it? "Is the death of his saints." Listen to the words again. Who has ever lost a loved one? I have. I've lost my father and my brother, and a very good friend who lived in Uganda. I've lost those close to me. Listen to what the Bible says. "Precious in the sight of the Lord is the death of his saints." When my brother died, I cried. His death was not precious to me. When my friend from Uganda died, I cried. His death was not precious to me. When my father died, I was sad. His death was not precious to me. But assuming they were God's children, it was precious to God. Then what I need to do is not get God to see things my way, but to begin to see their death through God's eyes, that I may understand why their death was precious to him. If I can see it that way, my grief would be different. Are you listening to me? And so the Bible says God's ways are not our ways, neither your thoughts my thoughts. For as the heaven are higher than the earth, so are my ways higher than your ways, and my thoughts than your thoughts. We must learn, how does God see this list? How do I see it? Give me Christ coming through the line so I can put a t-shirt, "Christ is my relative." Give me Abraham, the fathers, as my progenitors. That's not the way God sees it. God sees it, privilege number one is my law. Now, my invitation to you is, see this through God's eyes. Not the eyes of sociology, the eyes of theology, the eyes of custom, or even the eyes of your family tradition. What's good for God should be good for us. God says, in my view, the best of everything is my law. And since we're children of God, the principle of like father, like son, or like father, like daughter should apply. Ask God to put into our hearts a love
for righteousness.

The key to understanding the word righteousness is to focus on the first syllable. Right. Righteousness is doing what is right. Righteousness is thinking what is right. Righteousness is saying what is right. But before that, righteousness is the mind that just loves anything that's right because it is right. I got an email from a friend in, all my emails come from Nairobi. This lady wrote me early this morning. She said, Pastor, I have to go speak to a young girl. She's an Adventist. She refuses to attend classes on Sabbath. Many of the schools in Kenya, they require classes on Saturdays. And Adventists attend these schools, and there's a struggle. She would not go, and her mother, not understanding the girl's spiritual commitment, went to the school and beat the girl in front of the teacher, trying to encourage her to disobey God's law. The girl absolutely refuses to go to school on Sabbath. Just refuses. She wants to do what's right because it is right. Yes. Not because it's easy or convenient. There was nothing convenient about Calvary. I was in Uganda several years ago. This young 16-year-old girl came to me. She said, Pastor, they set my exams on Saturday. What should I do? I said, what do you want to do? She said, I'm not taking them. She did not take them. I know a young girl in Uganda. She has been waiting 8 years to take one class to finish her degree. They continue to put it on Saturday. She will not take that class, that exam. One exam. She chooses to honor God above what the world regards as a basis of a successful life, which is a so-called education. What's your choice? God made you and me free moral agents. We have to choose. But God is so good. He said, here's how I would choose if I were in your place. I would choose as my privilege, number one, the law. And he urges us and encourages us. And he coaxes us, but does not coerce us. Please choose the law as your greatest privilege, because the law is merely a method of expression, expressing my very righteousness. And in the world where you are presumably going, the Bible informs us that in that world dwells righteousness. What does God say of Jesus Christ? Thou hast loved righteousness and hated iniquity, because everything the law expresses is the very opposite of sin. And so I ask you to make a conscious choice. Obedience brings blessings. Disobedience brings curses. What do you want? Obey God. But to obey God, he must change your heart. Ask him to change your heart. Ask God. You know, we ask God for school fees. You ask God for a husband or wife, or to get rid of one. We ask God for all sorts of things. Then ask God to give you a heart to obey. How many of you will say, Father, give me an obedient heart? Can I see your right hand quickly? Give me an obedient heart. Hands down. Second question, did you mean it when you raised your hands? Yes. Never play with God. There are no jokes in the Bible. Let's pray. Loving Father in heaven, we thank you, dear God, for making it so clear what your priority is for us. Father, the Bible is unmistakable. The problem in the Garden of Eden was disobedience. The solution is obedience through Christ. We don't need divine help to disobey. We need divine help to obey. And so, God, I'm asking you in the name of Jesus, honor our commitment. Put into our hearts a love for right doing. And right doing is condensed in your holy law, which is an expression of your righteousness. Oh, Father, give us spiritual appetites, spiritual taste buds, that we may love truth, love righteousness, and hate sin. Bless every man, woman, boy, and girl under the sound of your manservant's voice. Let the words remain in our hearts to transform us from the inside out. I offer this prayer from my heart. In Jesus' name, let all God's people say, amen and amen. Amen.

0: Thank you. Back in 1993, I was invited to do a series in Canada. Now, I just want to say we didn't fill the Massey Theatre. There were 1,260 seats, and every seat was full bar one. Always the same one, every single night. And it was that one. It was just like here. There was a door there. There was an aisle. There was an aisle and an aisle. And one seat, that one, was open. You know the story, don't you? You must know the story. You don't know the story? I'm sure you know the story. Yeah. And we had double lectures. Well, let me tell the story then. Yeah, we had double lectures every night, doubling up. It was my first series in a foreign country. I mean, I'd done series elsewhere, but the first foreign one. And before, I'd never done a series by myself. I always worked with a little man called Duplessis. Do you know him?
1: Yes.
0: Yeah. He always says, Walter, you knock him over, I pick him up. He's a sweetie pie. Yes, and so I was all out by myself, and I thought, Lord, how am I ever? This story is a lifesaver for me, really, because it's sustained me for 23 years, this story. It's really very important to me. And first time alone, first time in Canada, I mean, the president there had written a nice letter to these people over here, blackening my name before I got here. And so I was met by a brick wall when I got here. So I had to learn very early on what brick walls were all about. And then we had these double lectures. And when I started getting into the real truths, you know, Mark of the Beast and all of these things. Did you know that the Canadians could be very acrimonious? Not as bad as the Germans, but bad enough. And they would storm to the front. And they would get physical. And some of them would run onto the stage and grab the mic from me and shout into the audience, the Antichrist is not the Pope, this man is the Antichrist. And I had to deal with all of that. And they got more and more aggressive. And eventually they did want to get physical, but the hall was big. I mean, 1,260 people, that's a lot, right? And Vansel of them, they were all in the back there. They couldn't be bothered about me suffering with all these people in the front here. And because they were back-to-back lectures with a 15-minute break, we would come off the stage and try and go to the back. I never got there. They would come and they would accost me. But every night, that door, while I was busy with my first lecture, would open, and a Down syndrome kid, now you know the story, hey? We would come walking in, and he'd go and sit in that chair. And he'd be cute. He'd very Downs. He was about this big, tongue hanging out. And he'd sing. La, la, la, la, la, la, la, la. Not bothersome. He'd sit there. And then when this drama started and these people came to become aggressive, he would get up. He's got

sigh of relief, and he would sit. Why was that chair open? The same one. I mean, it's 1,260 people. They can sit anywhere, right? That one was open. It was his chair. And then we moved from the Massey Theater. I don't know, where did we move to? To the other side of Vancouver, to the church. There I was on the other side of Vancouver, and of course he was gone. Now, who was the Down syndrome kid? I thought he was part of the furniture or maybe a neighbor's kid, because he always came alone. And the question is, you know, why is there no support, no parents, no this, no that, nothing? And how does he get here, and how does he get in? And, you know, questions like that. And I thought, well, he's, you know, he's part of the establishment. And I missed him. And then Amazing Discoveries is very kind to me. They only give me, you know, 7 lectures in a row or so on a day. And it was a Sabbath, and I was flying the next day. And we were on the other side of the city. And I had something like, I don't remember, 6 or 7 lectures, really, something ridiculous. And in those days, there were slides. You didn't have a thing like this. And so you had all these carousels standing around and packing in the slides to get them back into their little packets. And I'd given the second last lecture, and in the last lecture, about halfway through the lectures, the doors at the back open up, and the Down syndrome kid comes walking in. Can you believe that? And I thought, no, this is weird. No parents, no adult, other side of Vancouver. That means buses, transport, you can't walk. He's not part of the establishment. Who are you? And you know what? The same seat, that one, was open. And he sat right in the front. And I gave that last lecture, and I looked at him. And then after the lecture, I had to pack all these slides back because I had to fly the next day. And I had all my little packets there, and I put them in there. And all the people left to have drinks in the foyer. And only he and I were in this church. And then he got up, and I was standing on the front behind a pulpit thing, packing my slides. And he got up, and he walked around, and he came up the stairs, and he came behind the pulpit, put his arms around me, put his head there, little tongue hanging out, and he sang. Like that. And I put the slides in, and I looked at him, and I put the slides in, and I picked up the courage, and I said to him, I pushed him away like this, and I looked at him like this, and I said, okay, I want you to answer me one question. Are you a man, or are you an angel? And he did this. This is exactly like now. I've had people run on the stage in Slovenia wanting to kill me. I've had those series done under police protection with the police commissioner sitting in the front and 200 soldiers or police around the building protecting us. Those guys ran on the stage. They took my little translator. She was a little girl like this. Shoved her that she went flying, grabbed the mic out of my hand, went flying, pushed me around, and I marched everyone, ordered everyone out. Nobody left. Nobody left. They had to leave. The audience got up like one and said, you leave. Very interesting. And you know what? Doesn't rattle me. Doesn't rattle me. I'm not worried whether they run on the stage, whether they push me around. Took this little translator. I said, relax, everything's fine. There's a Down syndrome kid here. Somewhere. I don't have to see him anymore. I don't have to speak to him anymore, but I know he's there. And he's no Down syndrome kid. One angel, 186,000 Assyrian soldiers dead in one night. Don't mess with a Down syndrome kid. But the verse now reads, not by might, not by power, but by my Down syndrome kid, says the Lord. So yes, that angel did sustain me. So it was 1,260 minus 1.

0: Good morning. Did you have a good breakfast?
1: Yes.
0: Me too. It was awesome. How many of you are cooks? I'm a good eater. It's nice to see you. What a beautiful place we have to worship God, to grow and learn. Amen. When I was considering and praying what to present here at this camp meeting, this subject kept coming up, avoiding character assassination. The first two presentations I have for you are just to set us up so you can understand the latter rain, which, as you'll see in the presentations, is absolutely vital. Notice the text from Zechariah. Ask the Lord for rain in the time of the latter rain. How many of you believe we're getting closer to the time of the latter rain? How close? The Lord will make flashing clouds. He will give them showers of rain, grass in the field for everyone. We'll be focusing in to understand this more, but I wanted, before I prayed, I wanted to share this with you. I think it'd be valuable for us to pray again. Dear Father, this is such a delight to have this time together with my brothers and sisters in your presence, to contemplate one of the most beautiful and precious gifts that you have given us, the gift of your Holy Spirit and the latter rain. We're just asking for your Holy Spirit to do a special work for each of our hearts, especially mine this morning, as you've promised to do. In Jesus' name we pray, amen. Just a little bit of background about the latter rain. In the Bible, Revelation 17:15, waters in prophecy represent peoples, nations, tongues, right? But in spiritual experience, personal spiritual experience, water can also represent something else. Notice what Jesus said in John 7:38-39. He who believes in me, as the scripture has said, out of his heart, out of his what? Flow rivers of living water. But this he spoke concerning the Spirit, whom those believing in him would receive. For the Holy Spirit was not yet given, because Jesus was not yet glorified. And of course, the Holy Spirit's been at work throughout history to lead people to recognize and accept the solution that God has to all of our problems, the plan of salvation. But here it's just talking about the Pentecostal rain that was poured out after Jesus went back to heaven. So catch this. Living water represents what? Holy Spirit. So when it comes to human experience, water can represent something besides people, nations, multitudes, and tongues, like in prophecy, prophetic. But here in spiritual experience, water represents the Holy Spirit. And here is how the gospel commission, the three angels' messages, is going to be completed, finished. It's always been this way, but I'm kind of believing that we need to get a little bit more serious about actually being a part of the finishing work through the work of the Holy Spirit.

What do you say? Zechariah chapter 4, 6 says, "This is the word of the Lord to Zerubbabel, not by might nor by power, but by my spirit, says the Lord of hosts." Zerubbabel being one of the overseers for rebuilding the temple in Jerusalem when they came back from Babylon. And now we're looking at this and we're recognizing it is talking about building up the temple of God, which is the church, right? Be glad, Joel 2:23 says, "Be glad then, you children of Zion." Who are the children of Zion? We are believers. Amen. "And rejoice in the Lord your God, for he has given you the former rain faithfully." I love that word, faithfully. God is faithful. "And he will cause the rain to come down for you, the former rain and the latter rain in the first month." Joel 2:23. Now, just a little background, and this is for the listeners, those who'll be watching this sometime later, those of you who are here, just very, very simply, the early rain, when the Bible talks about the early rain in physical crops, wheat and barley, the early rain was actually what supplied the moisture for the seed to sprout and begin to grow. The latter rain supplied the moisture for the crop to ripen and produce a harvest. Makes sense? Yeah, I hope you've got your Bibles. We'll be looking at that here in a few times. But this is big. I want both of them. Little bit of umbrella coverage here now. The early and latter rain spiritually can be understood to represent the work of the Spirit of God in human hearts to produce a Christ-like character, the harvest, in the salvation experience of believers. And then here's a statement from Testimonies Ministers and Gospel Workers. "As the dew and the rain are given to first to cause the seed to germinate," there's the early rain, "then to ripen the harvest," there's the latter rain, "so the Holy Spirit is given to carry forward from one stage to another the process of spiritual growth." I like that, don't you? We're not in this alone. The ripening of the grain represents the completion of the work of God's grace in the soul. Wonderful. Going on, the early rain also can represent the special outpouring of the Holy Spirit to empower the disciples at Pentecost, right after Jesus went back to heaven, when the Spirit of God was poured out to communicate Christ and Him crucified. And the latter rain, of course, representing the final outpouring of the Spirit of God to finish this redemptive gospel work. So there it is again, just in a little different bit of a picture, talking about Pentecost. And of course, talking about the final Pentecost, the latter rain. Here's a statement from Christ Object Lessons, page 121. "The outpouring of the Holy Spirit on the day of Pentecost was the former rain, but the latter rain will be" what, everyone? "More abundant." Can you imagine? The gospel is not going to end with less power. Gospel is going to finish up with power. I want to be a part of it. How about you? Yes. Yeah. "The Spirit awaits our demand and reception." I like that. You know, I still haven't gotten around the idea of actually demanding from God anything because I don't deserve it. There it is. Actually demand from God. Whew. I've got a lot of room to grow. How about you? Christ is again to be revealed in his fullness by the Holy Spirit's power. Let me ask you a question. On the day of Pentecost, who was exalted? Christ was, as the Savior. And the latter rain is in more power. Let me ask you, who is going to be exalted when the latter rain is poured out? Jesus Christ, the last manifestation of this incredible gospel, is actually a revelation of Christ's character of love. Man,
Amazing. The latter rain of the Holy Spirit also is bestowed to add convincing power to the loud cry of the third angel's

suggests it's given by God's faithful remnant people. Look at this statement. Early writings, page 85, 86. While the work of salvation is closing, trouble will be coming on the earth. Amen. And the nations will be angry, yet held in check so as not to prevent the work of the third angel. At that time, the latter rain or refreshing from the presence of the Lord will come to give power to the loud voice of the third angel. By the way, who's going to be the voice of the third angel? Very good. That's right. Dear friends, there's another extremely vital and important purpose for the final outpouring of the Holy Spirit besides communicating the three angels' messages to a lost and dying world. Know what it is? The latter rain of the Holy Spirit is given to prepare God's faithful remnant people for what? For translation. Prepare them to stand faithful to Him through the final time of trouble. Here's a statement. Spiritual Gifts, Volume 2, page 225. Those who come up to every point and stand every test and overcome, be the price what it may, have heeded the counsel of the true witness, and they will receive the latter rain and thus be fitted for translation. Whew. Listen to what the Spirit says to the churches. Listen to what the Spirit says to the churches. Listen to what the Spirit says to the churches seven times. How many of you are aware of the mind games that the devil plays? John 13:2 tells us that the devil put into Judas Iscariot's heart to betray Christ. Acts chapter 5, the devil put into Ananias' heart, in fact, filled his heart with the idea of lying to the Holy Ghost. Mercy. And he's constantly playing games with our heads, bombarding with thoughts and feelings. Mind, Character, and Personality, Volume 2, page 432 says this: there are thoughts and feelings suggested and aroused by Satan that annoy even the best of men. But if they're not cherished, if they're repulsed as hateful, the soul is not contaminated with guilt, false guilt, and none other is defiled by their influence. This is big. He's constantly playing. So questions come up. Am I doing things right? Am I really connected to God? Am I understanding this right? Just all kinds of... How many of you experienced that? Man, battle's hot for the mind. Spirit of Prophecy, again, Volume 2. I love this statement. This is amazing. We need not worry. Spirit of Prophecy, Volume 3, page 272. It's also in Last Day Events. We need not to worry about the latter rain. All we have to do is to keep the vessel clean and right side up. Amen. And prepared for the reception of the heavenly rain and keep praying. It is our part of the work to put ourselves in connection with the divine channel. God is responsible for His part of the work. God is faithful. Anybody want to agree with me? Isn't it neat to agree with the Lord? What a peace. Man. Here's the reason why I decided with the Lord's help. This is what I want to share. The purpose of this series is to provide you and me with what I believe to be the spiritual understanding and tools necessary for us to put ourselves in connection with the divine channel to keep the vessel right side up, cooperating with the work of the Lord to prepare us for the reception of His Holy Spirit in latter rain power, to prepare us for translation, to prepare us to spend eternity in the very presence of the Most High God. I don't know that I'm ready, but I'm determined to practice trusting God and believing what He says so that He can prepare me. Because it's not about... all about what I do. It's all about what He can do in a submitted vessel. By the way, speaking of vessels, please remember this.

preparation for the latter rain from beginning to end is entirely a work of God's grace upon willing, cooperative human hearts. Testimonies to Ministers 507, 508. While we cherish the blessing of the early rain, we must not, on the other hand, lose sight of the fact that without the latter rain to fill out the ears and ripen the grain, the harvest will not be ready for the sickle, and the labor of the sower will have been in vain. Divine grace is needed when? At the beginning, divine grace at every step of advance, and divine grace alone can complete the work. I stuck this in here just for those who are not sure where to go in the Bible. But in 2 Corinthians 9:8, it says, God is able to make all grace abound towards you, that you always having all sufficiency in all things may have an abundance for every good work. All. I love it. So, how many of you heard a preacher or someone say, you know, divine grace is unmerited favor? Anybody want to say amen? It is, but it's way more than that. And so often we neglect to actually encourage one another to recognize the grace of God as something else. Here, just using the Bible, in Acts 20, verse 24, Paul, when he was saying goodbye to the elders, says, the ministry which I received from the Lord Jesus to testify the gospel of what? The gospel of the grace of God. Now, let's put this together with Romans chapter 1:16, because if we can define the gospel, we're defining the grace of God. Romans chapter 1, verse 16 says, for I am not ashamed of the gospel of Christ, for it is the power of God to salvation for everyone who believes. Did you catch it? Gospel of God's grace. God's grace is the power of God. For who? For who? Look closely at the text. For who? Everyone who believes. I want to be a healthy believer. Here's Testimonies, Volume 5. Here it is in the spirit of prophecy. Divine grace is the great element of saving power. Without it, all human efforts are unavailing. From the beginning to the end, this whole experience, from the time the seed is planted all the way through to the harvest, the character of Christ, it's divine grace, God's divine power working through the hearts, working in the hearts and lives of individuals who are intimately connected in a love affair with Jesus Christ, a knowledgeable love affair. It's one thing to say I love him. It's another thing to say him, I love him according to truth. And here's how we access this power-packed grace. It's through the word of God. I love this. Acts chapter 20, verse 32. So now, brothers, I commend you to God and to the word of his grace, which is able to build you up and give you an inheritance among all those who are sanctified. Isn't that good? 2 Peter chapter 1, verse 2, grace and peace be what? Multiplied unto you through the knowledge of God and of Jesus our Lord, according as his divine power hath given unto us all things that pertain unto life and godliness. Amen. Through the knowledge of him who has called us to glory and virtue. Amen. And so this is why we are told in Prophets and Kings, page 626, Christians should be preparing for what is soon to break upon the world as an overwhelming surprise. And this preparation they should make by what? Diligently studying the Word of God and striving to conform their lives to its precepts. There's a reason why. Because this is how we access the grace of God, which actually enables us to communicate the gospel, develop the character of Christ, and actually be fitted to meet him in peace. All right. Now, I've got to do this. Someone told me that a good preacher always provides a problem. He's got to exalt the problem, otherwise the solution

solution doesn't mean a thing. If I don't realize there's a problem, then the solution means nothing. You can go solution, solution, solution, and unless I recognize my need, the solution means nothing. In our years of work in spiritual health counseling, spiritual health coaching, the only ones who actually benefited from the Word of God, from the beautiful healing truths that the Bible carries, are those who felt their need. Wasn't it that way with Jesus? It was. Who are the ones that were healed by their faith? Those who came to Christ with a need. So here's the danger. We've just got to spiritually fight to avoid if we want to be ready to receive the latter rain in all of its power and meet Jesus in peace. I call it the Laodicean Sceva syndrome. That ultimately leads to character assassination. Grab your Bibles. We actually read the account of the Sceva syndrome in Acts chapter 19. The book of Acts, these guys, of course, saw Paul, the Apostle Paul, casting out demons and healing people, and they thought they could do the same work. I want you to listen and see if you can figure out what the Sceva syndrome is, a syndrome, a habit pattern, something that I'm caught up in. Everybody ready? Acts chapter 19, starting at verse 13. Then certain of the vagabond Jews, exorcists, claiming to cast out demons, took upon them to call over them which had evil spirits the name of the Lord Jesus, saying, "We adjure you by Jesus whom Paul preaches." And there were seven sons of one Sceva, a Jew and chief of the priests, which did so. And the evil spirit answered and said, "Jesus I know, and Paul I know, but who are you?" And notice the result. And the man in whom the evil spirit was leaped on them and overcame them and prevailed against them, so that they fled out of the house naked and wounded. Let me just play a little mind game here with you. Look at verse 16 again. In 1 Timothy 3:15, it says that the church is the house of God. So let me just read. I'm going to plug in the word. Where you see the word house, I'm going to plug in the word the Seventh-day Adventist church. Okay? The church. Here we go. And the man in whom the evil spirit was leaped on them and overcame them and prevailed against them, so that they fled out of the church naked and wounded. Does it fit? I think so. And the reason is because there is an incredible problem with God's people, and it's called the Sceva syndrome. We're going to dig into this a little bit more. So here it is, the Sceva syndrome. The Sceva syndrome is depending on another person's faith experience with Christ Jesus, thinking that's enough for spiritual strength and guidance. Remember what the sons of Sceva just did? They were casting out demons, trying to cast out demons in the name of Jesus who what? With the Jesus who Paul preached. Whose Jesus were they depending upon? The Apostle Paul.

What did Paul label that type of believer? Look at this. I've got this. 1 Corinthians chapter 3, verses 1 through 4. Notice, brethren, I could not speak to you as spiritual people, but as to carnal, as to the babes in Christ, I fed you with milk and not with solid food. How come? Well, for until now you were not able to receive it, and even now you are still not able. How come? You are still what? For where there is envy, strife, and divisions among you, are you not carnal and behaving like mere men? For when one says, I am of Paul, and another, I am of Apollos, another, I am of this preacher, I am of this preacher, are you not yet? Look at this, Galatians chapter 1, verse 10. I got to go there. It's not in the presentation. You don't mind if I go to the Word for a minute? Galatians chapter 1. Have a look at this. Galatians chapter 1, verse 10. Look at this, though. This is so powerful. For do I now persuade men or God? Who am I trying to persuade? Or do I seek to please men? For if I yet please men, I should what? Not be the servant of Christ. This is a big problem. Question, if I'm experiencing the Sceva syndrome, and I can't speak for anybody but myself, but if I'm depending on another man or another woman's experience with Christ to keep me pumped, what am I actually doing? Whose character am I assassinating? Assassinating Christ's character? What? Oh, heaven forbid. And yet, brothers and sisters, it's happening all over. Matthew chapter 25. Let's go there. I want to read this. This is, tons of preachers have spoken on this, Matthew chapter 25, the virgins, the 10 virgins. Now, look close. I'm glad that you've brought your Bibles. I hope that at least for my presentations, you will bring your Bibles because we'll be using them. The power's in the Word. Psalms 107:20, He, the Lord, people cried out to God in their misery, and He delivered them. But in Psalms 107:20, it tells us how He delivered them. He sent His Word and healed them and delivered them from their destructions. And it is through the Word of God that healing and victory and deliverance happen. Depend on a human being, and guess what? By the way, have I got that there? Can I divert just a minute before we go to Matthew 25? Look at what happens when I put my trust in men. Go to Jeremiah 17. Jeremiah, and then we'll go back to Matthew 25. Keep your finger in Matthew 25 and go to Jeremiah. Jeremiah 17, verse 5. Notice this. Here's what happens when we put our trust in men. Thus saith the Lord, cursed be the man that trusts in who? And makes flesh his arm or his strength, whose heart departs from the Lord. For he shall be like a bush, a heath in the desert, shall not see when good comes, but shall inhabit parched places in the wilderness and in a salt land not inhabited. Wow. Let me ask you a question. Look closely at those verses and tell me, what happens when I'm putting my trust in men? For my spiritual experience, what happens when I'm putting my trust in men? What's happening to my heart? That's a clue. It's departing from the Lord. Do you see that in verse 5? Whose heart departs from the Lord. I don't like the idea of departing from the Lord, do you? Not at all, especially when we're so close to Christ's return. Okay, Matthew chapter 25, here we are. Matthew 25, I'm reading now. Then shall the kingdom of heaven be likened unto 10 virgins, which took their lamps and went forth to meet the bridegroom. 5 of them were wise, 5 were foolish. They that were foolish took their lamps and took no oil with them. How much oil? But the wise took oil in their vessels with their lamps. While the bridegroom tarried, they all slumbered and slept. And at midnight, there was a cry made, behold, the bridegroom comes, go out to meet him.

Then all the virgins arose and trimmed their lamps. And the foolish said to the wise, give us of your oil, for our lamps are gone out. But the wise answered, saying, not so, lest there not be not enough for us and you, but go ye rather to them that sell and buy for yourselves. Good parable, huh? Okay, look closely. Who's represented by the bridegroom? By the way, if you're having trouble catching this, just look at the blue words. All right. The virgins representing God's professed people, the lamps representing the Word of God, the knowledge of God, the oil representing the Holy Spirit. Amen. What do the vessels represent that carry the extra oil? Because what did the wise virgins put their extra oil in? Look closely. What did it say there? What did they put their extra oil in? Their vessels. The unwise, no oil in their vessels. Vessels, what does that represent? 2 Timothy, therefore, if anyone cleanses himself, he will be a vessel for honor, sanctified and useful for the master. Notice when someone's cleansing themselves, what are they becoming? A vessel, a good one or a bad one? A good one. And what's actually happening to him? What's happened to him in the cleansing? What's the word? Starts with an S, ends with a... Sanctify. They're being sanctified. They're cooperating with the Spirit of God to actually become a vessel. Since sanctification is a three-dimensional process, by the way, 1 Thessalonians 5:23, and the very God of peace sanctify you wholly, W-H-O-L-L-Y, and I pray God your whole spirit, soul, and body, three-dimensional, be preserved blameless under the coming of the Lord Jesus Christ. Sanctification is three-dimensional. And so often people think it's only one-dimensional. As long as I go to church on Sabbath and read my Bible for a couple of minutes in the morning before I rush out the door to get busy about life, that's enough. Because really, I'm watching amazing discoveries and I'm getting fed and getting pumped, so I really don't need to be in the Word for myself. A man's vessel is his body and mind. Remember this quote. This one I shared just a little bit earlier. We need not to worry about the latter rain. All we have to do is keep the clean and right side up, prepared for the reception of the heavenly rain, to stay in connection with God, with the heavenly channel. What do you say? Amen? I want to stay connected. I don't want to be trapped in the Skeva syndrome. How about you? I hope not. How does a person store more of the oil, the Holy Spirit, in his vessel that makes the Word of God shine through him? Little clue. Big clue. Arise, shine, for thy light has come, and the glory of the Lord is risen upon you. Isaiah 60, verse 1. 2 Corinthians 4, 6. For it is the God who commanded light to shine out of darkness, who has shown in our hearts to give the light of the knowledge of the... What does God's glory represent besides his awesome splendor? Sure, his character. The glory of God is his character. There it is, Exodus 33, 18 and 19, 34, 5 through 7. It's there. God's glory is his character of love. This character was revealed in the life of Christ. Arise, shine, for thy light has come, and the glory of the Lord is risen upon who? You. Review and Herald, February 11, 1896. My mind is carried to the future when the signal will be given. Behold, the bridegroom comes. Go you out to meet him. But some will have delayed to obtain the oil for replenishing their lamps. And too late they find that... It, which is represented by the oil.
See, I can't control. The Holy Spirit's supposed to use me, not me use the Holy Spirit. I don't store the Holy Spirit.

Spirit up. What I store up, though, is his work in my heart. The character that I develop from responding to the Spirit of God through his word is what I store. Character, which is represented by the oil, is not transferable. Each must obtain it for himself, a character purified from every stain of sin. Anybody want to say amen? Don't get caught up in the Sceva syndrome. Whose character will those Christians who've remained faithful to Christ be exhibiting when he appears? 1 John chapter 3, verses 2 and 3. We know that when he appears, we should be like him, for we shall see him as he is. And every man that has his hope in him purifies himself even as he is pure. What do you say? I want to be like Jesus. Personal experience with Jesus, a personal love affair with him, based upon the knowledge of the Word of God. Philippians 2:5, let this mind be in you, which was also in Christ Jesus. 1 John 2:5-6, but whoso says he abides in him ought himself also so to walk, even as he walked. 1 John 2:6. I had to do this. You have to humor me. It's just fun using the tool that God has given us, the Word of God. But what I'd like to do is just plug in the word, where you see the word oil in Matthew 25, I'm going to plug in the word character of Christ. Okay, ready? All right. And the foolish said to the wise, give us some of your character of Jesus, for our lamps are going out. But the wise answered, saying, no, lest there should not be enough for us and you, but go rather to those who sell and buy for yourselves. Question, who sells character? The devil and Christ. Whose character are you buying from? Notice this. Catch this now. Go to those who sell and buy for yourselves. Watch this now. Notice how a person acquires Christ's character. Revelation 3:18, I counsel you to buy from me. Yes. To buy from me gold refined in the fire. We're going to be covering this in another one of my presentations, so bear with me. Gold refined in the fire, that you may be rich, white garments, that you may be clothed, that the shame of your nakedness may not be revealed, and anoint your eyes with eye salve, that you may see. Wow. Who do I buy from? But look at this. Go to Isaiah 55. Man, I'm getting close to the end, but this is so much fun. Now, who are we to buy character from? Now, look at this. I just think this is so neat. Whew. Isaiah 55, verse 1. Oh, every one of you that thirsts, are you thirsty for the Holy Spirit? Come ye to the waters, and he that has no money, come and what? And eat. Thy word was found, and I did eat it, and it was a joy and rejoicing in my heart. Wow. By wine and milk. What does wine represent in the Bible? When you drink the wine at communion, what does it represent? Got to have Christ's death. Got to accept. Got to drink the wine. And what does milk represent? 1 Peter 1:23. Desire the sincere milk of the word, that you might grow thereby. Whew. And according to this, how much does it cost us? Because it says I got to buy it. But how much does it cost me according to that verse? Not a thing. But when you buy something, you've got to exchange. You're exchanging, you know, when you go to Wally World, to Walmart or something like that, right? And you're going to get a pair of shoes or whatever. You exchange something to get what you're buying, right? I'm not going to share this with you. This is another message, but question, what do I exchange when I buy character from Christ?

Why weren't the unwise virgins able to store the extra oil of character of Christ in their lives? Want to see the answer? This is big. Here it is. Great Controversy 394. Their fears, this is talking about the unwise virgins, their fears had been excited by the solemn message, but, oh, big word, three letters, whew, but they had depended upon the faith of their brethren. Satisfied with the flickering light of good emotions without a thorough understanding of the truth or a genuine work of grace in the heart. Question. What were the unwise virgins experiencing? You got it. I want to be a wise one. And I want to be a virgin. Not a, and you can fill in the blank. I'm going to be a wise virgin. How about you? Is there any other place to be? Question. We've already hit on this. If I'm putting my faith in men like the sons of Sceva, what's happening to my heart? Who's got my heart? Whew. Jeremiah 17:5, we looked at it. Question, can I rightly represent Christ if I'm depending on another person's experience with Jesus? Can't do it. Instead, I want to have a very healing, personal experience with our Lord Jesus Christ, a latter rain experience with Him, where I am being taught, I am being moved, I am being used by the Holy Spirit to communicate the loving character of a mighty Savior by the name of Jesus Christ. How about you? I think we may need to pray. Oh, yes. Seek the Lord while I may be found. Calling upon Him while He's near. Let the wicked forsake his way and the unrighteous man his thoughts. Let him do what? Return to the Lord, and He, the Lord, will have mercy upon him. And to our God, for He shall abundantly pardon. Amen. Seek Him while He be found. I think we're ready to pray. Lord, I am just so grateful that there is an escape from the Sceva syndrome that is just taking the Christian world by force. So many men and women depending on some glamorous, glittering storytelling, horn-tooting speaker, who are neglecting their own personal walk with the Lord Jesus Christ through the Word of God. There might be someone who is listening right now who recognizes that they've been suffering from the Sceva syndrome. The Lord is telling you He doesn't condemn you. He's saying, accept my gift of repentance. Turn back to me. Make my word the man of your counsel, the delight of your heart. Dear brothers and sisters, won't you this morning thank God for a mighty deliverer by the name of Jesus Christ and thank Him for His Holy Spirit who convicts of sin and righteousness and judgment to bring us the everlasting gospel. Thank you, Lord Jesus, for dying for me. Anyone else want to say thank you? I want you to live in my heart. Please forgive me for my... Strengthen me by your grace to continue to cooperate with you to receive the latter rain. Healing, restoration, victory, and preparation for translation. In your name we pray. Amen.

Thanks. How are you all this evening? I'm okay. You're probably thinking, has he gone nuts? And does he know how to spell? I assure you, there's nothing wrong with the spelling. So let's dive into this one and see where we end up. Well, what does this mean, the beamable, sustainable princess? Not princess, princess. Well, I'll leave it to your imagination as we go through the seminar to see what this exactly entails. And what has the Prince of Wales got to do with anything? This comes straight off his webpage. He's beaming there, isn't he? Yes, he's beaming. But maybe he can even be beamable, who knows? Is Prince Charles the Antichrist? You will find if you browse the web pages, web page after web page, book upon book upon book, that he is the Antichrist. Yes, you will find lots of literature if you browse it. They will claim his name comes to 666 if you calculate it. They will give all these informative informations about why he is the Antichrist. And this is one web page that talks about him. And it mentions the news brief, Winged Prince is Savior of the World. Fox News Life, March 7, 2002. London, the Prince of Wales is to be immortal.

realized in a bronze, as a bronze muscular winged god dressed in nothing more than a loincloth. He will be the first living member of the royal family to have a life-size statue dedicated in his honor. Although the prince is destined to become defender of the faith when he becomes King of England, the inscription on the statue in Brazil will honor him as Savior of the world. I guess this is a play upon his environmental impact. When he talks about the environment and the Rio conference which took place, where he played a very prominent role, and that is why they are terming him such. But of course, those who like to speculate grab hold of these things and say, he is the man behind the scenes. He's the one who's being groomed as the final Antichrist. If you know your Bible, then you will not fall into that trap, right? But that doesn't mean that it isn't interesting. Everything in the world is interesting. And I've discovered something in my life. I used to hate history when I was a kid at school. I couldn't stand history. And then when I discovered truth and all of these things, history suddenly exploded. And it became so interesting. And I became interested in archaeology, and I became interested in the sands of time and all of these issues. And history is more amazing than fiction. Much more amazing. Unfortunately, we don't always hear the right history. And often history is rewritten to suit the times we live in. And in my own country, there are totally new history books and curriculums now than there were before. And the role players seem to have gone topsy-turvy. Those that were on top are now at the bottom. Those that were at the bottom are now on top. So history is very subjective. It depends on how you look at it. So Prince Charles, what can you tell us? And where do you fit into the picture? And if you do fit into the picture, does it matter at all? What does the Bible say? Who is the Antichrist? Well, the reformers were all unanimous that the criteria in Daniel could only fit the papacy and no one else. The correlations are so numerous, they said, so precise. And if you remember their words, fitting like Chubb's key into one of Chubb's locks. So that only that system could qualify for all the features listed in the book of Daniel, in the prophecies of Paul, and in the prophecies of Revelation. So that was the Antichrist, and unfortunately, Prince Charles just doesn't qualify. There is no way that he ruled for 1,260 years. He's too young for that, isn't there? And there's no way that he changed God's law and all of these issues. He just doesn't fit the picture. But that doesn't mean he doesn't have a role to play as a very prominent royal member. Well, here is his webpage. And he is the founder.

non-profit organization currently supported by over 100 of the world's leading businesses. It's quite impressive. They're virtually active in every country in the world. And there is the big global footprint map. You will see they are active in the United States. They are active in Canada. And all the other countries have the dot in them. So he's a highly, highly influential man behind the scenes, correlating and being the chairman of all of these mega business conglomerates. You know, he who swings the axe in those circles has a lot of clout. So don't underestimate the power of the man. He is the chairman of those boards. The Prince of Wales Business Leaders Forum, what does it tell us about him? In 1990, organizational meeting in Charleston was called Stakeholders, the Challenge in a Global Market. And there were 100 CEOs from major multinational organizations that attended. The mission of the Prince of Wales Business Leaders Forum is to promote continuous improvement in the practice of good corporate citizenship and sustainable development internationally as a natural part of the successful business operations. The term sustainable development is in vogue these days. It's being used everywhere. And it's actually a code word for something very different. It aims to work with members and partners to, number one, demonstrate that business has an essential and creative role to play in the prosperity of local communities as partners in development, particularly in economies in transition. Business, government, community in partnership. To raise awareness for the values of the corporate responsibility in international business practice. Encourage partnership between business communities as an effective means of promoting sustainable economic development. Doesn't that sound nice? Sounds very nice. The Prince of Wales Business Leaders Forum operates in 26 countries, concentrating on post-communist countries and developing economies, and they are active in every single nation. Fascinating. So you're very powerful. Now, what does that mean? Business, government, in partnership with the community. What is fascism? Through public-private partnerships, the balance of power shifts from the people to the partner who has the most money. As the power shifts to the deepest pockets, that's the corporation, we have then moved into fascism, ruled by big reinvented government and big business. One, the downsizing of federal government in order to fit into the future global governance. And secondly, the government's shift to privatization of public services through public-private partnerships. Have you noticed that mayors, the mayor of a city, mayors have become more and more and more prominent in the world today? Have you noticed that? In the old days, you never bothered about what the mayor did. But today, you hear the mayor of New York, the mayor of this, the mayor of that. They're all very, very prominent people with legislative clout. And we in our country, where I come from, are seeing business and government in partnership with the community. More and more and more and more. And what it basically means is that if we want new roads to uplift the community, well, then government goes into partnership with business and employs the downtrodden community in this new venture, and every road becomes a toll road. The community works, and the community gets the privilege of having to pay extra for every kilometer they drive on that road.
What a privilege!

I'm so grateful when I travel on our new roads, spanking new, and I have to fork out 50 South African bucks every time I go around a corner. I might as well walk. Fascism and the empowerment of corporations. Fascism, the term comes from the Latin fasces, meaning a bundle of rods with an axe. The symbol of state power carried ahead of the consul in ancient Rome. In fact, the ancient Roman consul would walk onto the top of the Capitol, and he would put his standard there, and if the people bowed down to him and accepted his authority, then he placed the fasci on his standard. Wow. Fascinating. Do we have Capitols outside of Rome today? Do we have Capitol buildings? Do we have Capitol hills? Just a question. Fascism began, modern fascism that is, March 23, 1919, under the leadership of Mussolini. Mussolini was funded primarily by business groups and individuals such as Cornelius Vanderbilt. He was also supported by American bankers, and during the World War II, the three countries with fascist governments were, as you know, Italy, Germany, and Japan, allies of each other. These same countries are current members of the Group of Seven, says Bertram Gross. So these countries have mega clout, but they're defeated countries, aren't they? They're defeated countries. It's amazing how the countries that lost the war became the economic hub of the world. Isn't that incredible? The word sustainable represents control. If everything has to be sustainable, then every aspect must be controlled. So every area is supposed to be uplifted. The community is supposed to benefit. You're going to get a new sewage system in the community. Government, business is going to go into partnership on behalf of the community. And this beautiful facility will be built with much fanfare. And your pocket will be emptied more because now you have to pay an extra levy to make it viable. That's the benefit that you get. We need a new sense of responsibility for a new century. This is Bill Clinton's speech in 1997, his inaugural address. Listen to the buzzwords. We need a new sense of responsibility for a new century. With a new vision of government, a new sense of responsibility, a new spirit of community, we will sustain America's journey, the promise we sought in a new land. We will find in a land of new promise. Isn't that fascinating? When I came to America the first time many, many years ago, what was that hit song? I think it was Neil Diamond. We're coming to America. Do you remember that? Man, they pumped it out. Everybody wanted to come to America. And now nobody wants to go to America. They're dead scared to go through the border. It's incredible. Here I am, a pretty nice citizen, I thought. And I went down to do a lecture series down there in the south of America, near New Orleans. And I saw the Mississippi for the first time. How exciting. And here was a Mississippi steamer. Ooh, what will a tourist do when he sees that? He'll pull out his camera and he'll take a picture. I'd just taken the picture when this police car rolled up next to me. Spread them! What you doing? I'm taking a picture of the Mississippi. Why are you taking a picture of the Mississippi? Because it's there? Half an hour. The same question. Over and over and over again. I thought I was going nuts. He said, why are you taking a picture? Then it changed to why?

are you taking a picture of the Mississippi? I said, because I'm a tourist. My wife is not here. I want to show her the Mississippi. He went through everything I had on me. He went through my papers. He put me through the computer, and I stood there for an hour until my friend came and rescued me and said, what's going on here? Why are you keeping this man? He took a picture of the Mississippi. Man, I'll be careful if I take a picture of the Mississippi again. I'll first look around and see what's going on. Well, here we are. We have the promise we sought in a new land, we will find again in a land of new promise. It's going to be a sustainable world. It'll be magnificent. Where does the philosophy come from and what does it mean? Well, let's go to the Soviet Constitution of 1977. It reads, in the interests of the present and future generations, the necessary steps are taken in the USSR to protect and make scientific, rational use of the land and its mineral and water resources, and the plant and animal kingdoms to preserve the purity of air and water, ensure reproduction of natural wealth, and improve the human environment. Fascinating. They were the champions of clean air, weren't they, in the USSR? Have you ever been there? Wow, you must see the smokestacks. In the executive summary of the book, Business as Partners in Development, Creating Wealth for Countries, Companies, and Communities, the authors write, in most cases, the debate is no longer about extreme alternatives, about communism versus capitalism, the free market versus state control, democracy versus dictatorship, but about finding common good. This new watchword of a world in distress and sustainable development is the new word for gaining control over every single aspect of humanity, including the governments and the individuals. Here are the Knights of Columbus, this Catholic organization that George Bush spoke to and praised so profusely. Look at their symbol. There it is. The fasci. Fascinating. They are, of course, a Catholic organization pushing for Catholic governance in the United States of America. And if we read over here, for today, Rome considers the fascist regime as the nearest to its dogmas and interests. We have not merely the Reverend Jesuit Father Coughlin praising Mussolini's Italy as a Christian democracy, but Civiltà Cattolica, which is the official mouthpiece of the Jesuits, by the way, saying quite frankly, quote, fascism is the regime that corresponds most closely to the concepts of the Church of Rome. So that's what Rome wants. And sustainable development, which requires government and business in partnership with the community, is fascism. What do you own under fascism? Nothing. You're called a partner. But partner just is a new word for slave. That's all it is. Because you own nothing. You may work in the process, and you may pay for the benefit. What is that other than being controlled by a new feudal system? Now let's have a look at the religion and the Prince of Wales. This comes from the book Prince Charles, the Sustainable Prince. It's quite an interesting book. Not happy with the Christian faith, according to his biographers, he began a tentative inquiry into the field of what its practitioners referred to as psychical research, or parapsychology, and which its adversaries ridiculed as dabbling in the occult. Well, he's well known to have said that he has regular conversations with Lord Mountbatten, who is no longer with us. So he must be dealing with some of these issues. In the mid-70s, South African-born writer, you know, these South Africans, they're everywhere. I wish, you know, they wouldn't be so problematic. But anyway, this South African writer, explorer, and mystic, Lawrence van der Post, became a

spiritual counselor to Charles. It was van der Post who helped him explore the natural world as well as the inner world, where the outer depends on the inner. He went on to study Buddhism and Hinduism. The convictions that Charles began to form, what he was soon to say about alternative medicine, architecture, the environment, sprang from a spiritual feeling for the mystical in mankind. That's interesting. He was also very interested in what is called the Gaia hypothesis. Charles was greatly influenced by James Lovelock, who formulated the Gaia hypothesis, which today is known as the worship of the earth. Another way to understand holism is to realize that it perverts and inverts Genesis 1. We spoke about that last night, where he is equal, the human being, with the earth, the plants, and the animals. It's a form of pantheism. It means man evolves. Holism is evolution at its finest. Charles elevates the position of the environment to one of dominance over man. Charles maintains that the environment is key to changing society. So there are many people looking at what he's doing, and that's where they're getting all these ideas from. But is it really he, or is this smokescreen? Well, let's have a look at the news. This is the BBC News in 2006. They called Charles a modern prince. Isn't that nice of them? He takes a keen interest in architecture, young people, the environment, and health. Supports organic farming as far back as 1984. Is there anything wrong with any of those issues? Absolutely no. Long before it became a mass consumer issue, and his vociferous beliefs in conservation has often been ahead of his time. The prince's view that when, listen carefully, the prince's view that when king, he might change his title of defender of the faith to defender of faith, to reflect multicultural modern Britain, cheered many. So this modern prince doesn't want to be defender of the faith, which is linked to Christianity alone, but he wants to be defender of faith. So Prince Charles recognizes the multicultural nature of modern Britain. Now my question is this. The Vatican and Great Britain, are they at loggerheads? Now, it's interesting that there are only two surviving ancient monarchies. There are many monarchies, but the two oldest ones that can take their lineage all the way back happen to be Rome and Great Britain. Let's read. The only two people in the world who share the same status, power. Please note that this person is saying same, but we'll see whether that is so. The same status, power, and position are the Pope and the Queen. The Papal See is considered the world's oldest authority on royalty. The Almanach de Gotha, which is that, that's the most revered mouthpiece for who is royalty in the world, the Almanach de Gotha, says they are the oldest monarchy in the world. So the papacy is the oldest continuous monarchy in the world. Therefore, that makes the Pope a king, with the cardinals of the church considered to be equal to the sons of kings. The heads of a world religion, the ruler of a recognized country, the Vatican, and the Queen comes from the world's second oldest monarchy. She's the head of the Anglican Church and is the ruler of Britain. As her titles show, that the Army, Navy, and Air Force of the United Kingdom report to her. They are literally Her Majesty's Army, Her Majesty's Navy, Her Majesty's Air Force. And in your country, Her Majesty's Canada, right? Look on your notes and you will see her there. So she is a very important person. And she must be a prominent ruler to take into account, or is it so? Today I want to discuss history with you. And when we've discussed history, we'll go to the future. We'll come to our present time.
I called this the battle over.

over Britain. You know the battle of Britain, don't you? But this is somewhat different. This is the battle over Britain. And I want to start this battle when Britain was squarely in the Roman Catholic camp. And a king was ruling, and the dates are over there. He ruled as king 1154 to 1189. As king of England, he was also king of Scotland. And his name was Henry II. And there he is. And this is where history gets a twist. Fascinating twist. Now let's jump to a somewhat more modern time. 2nd of February 2005, that's when the Pope died. And the newspapers in the world recorded his great activities. And in England, they remembered the prayers as the Pope visited the UK in 1982. A memorable moment when the Pope climbed off his aeroplane in his customary way. He kissed the ground, showing that the territory was whose? His. Now, it's always interesting to watch what these globalists are doing. And in the afternoon, a crowd of 80,000 gathered for mass at the Wembley Stadium in what was billed as the first of the Pope's outdoor spectaculars. They sung. Careful note of what they had to sing. He's got the whole world in his hands. And they clapped their hands as he arrived in his Pope mobile. He has the whole world in his hands. That's what he sang. This was the first visit of a Pope to that nation in centuries. Now, what else did he do? The Pope met with Prince Charles and the Archbishop of Canterbury. Now, the Archbishop of Canterbury is apparently subject to whom? To the Queen, because she's the head of the Anglican Church. Following the death of the Pope, people in Kent have been remembering his historic visit to Canterbury in 1982. John Paul II became the first pontiff ever to visit the UK when he made the six-day tour of the country. Fascinating. First one, and he stayed 6 days. How many days? Six. He visited Canterbury Cathedral on the 29th of May to say prayer with the then Archbishop of Canterbury, who happened to be Robert Runcie. There he is in the picture. Streets were lined by 25,000 people, and the Pope told the congregation it was a day which centuries and generations have awaited. Wow, this is fascinating stuff. Fascinating stuff. Now let's go back to a little bit of history and note what the Pope did. This is the BBC News, Saturday the 2nd, 2005. The BBC reports, the Pope and Dr. Runcie knelt in silent prayer at the place of the martyrdom, the spot where Sir Thomas A. Becket was murdered in 1170. Now remember that nothing that they do is without purpose. And here the Archbishop and the Pope go and they kneel down there where all those centuries ago Thomas Becket had been murdered. Here is a relief of Thomas Becket's murder, and you have the four knights who overheard Henry II talking about this pestilent monk, and they thought to do the king a favor by getting rid of him, and they murdered him. And the honorary canon of the cathedral when the Pope was there said, quote, "It was a very moving moment to see the Pope and the Archbishop of Canterbury praying in the very spot where the most famous of all archbishops, Thomas A. Becket, had fallen so many centuries ago." I would beg to differ on that point. But who am I if I favor Cranmer over this gentleman? But nevertheless, he was here according to the

am the most famous archbishop that Canterbury ever saw. Now, why did the Pope kneel there? Why was it significant that he said, centuries have waited, has the whole world in his hand? Why was this significant? What happened all those centuries ago in the time of Henry II? Why was Archbishop Becket murdered? Well, let's read about it. In the tradition of Norman kings, Henry II was keen to dominate the church like the state. Here was a king, he said, I'm boss of my own country, and you, church, will listen to me. At Clarendon Palace on the 30th of January, 1164, the king set out 16 constitutions aimed at decreasing ecclesiastical interference from Rome. Rome, you take second place in my country, I'm first. Do you do that to Rome and get away with it? But the newly appointed Archbishop of Canterbury refused to ratify the proposals. Henry was characteristically stubborn, and on the 8th of October, 1164, he called the Archbishop Thomas Becket before a royal council. The Archbishop knew what was coming, so he fled. He fled to France, and there he was under the protection of Henry's rival, Louis VII of France. In 1170, the Pope was considering excommunicating all of Britain. Only Henry's agreement that Becket could return to England without penalty prevented this fate. So here was a war between church and state. Thomas A. Becket was murdered in 1170. The king was angry that he had to give in to this pressure, and he made these remarks about this pestilent monk. And his knights went and solved his problem. Actually, they created a big problem. History is fascinating. You know, there's an old saying which says, Rome never forgets. Well, Henry's knights wanted to do the king a favor. Just 3 years later, Becket was canonized and revered as a martyr. It took 3 years and he was a martyr. Against secular interference in God's church. Now you can understand why the Pope knelt there. Centuries later, Pope Alexander III had declared Thomas Becket a saint. And historian John Harvey believes it was yet another failure in Henry's religious policy, an arena which he seemed to lack adequate subtlety. And politically, Henry had to sign the Compromise of Avranches, which removed from the secular courts almost all jurisdiction over the clergy. So the king had to sign that he had no rights to control the clergy. This compromise in 1172 marked the reconciliation of Henry II of England with the Catholic Church after the murder of Thomas Becket. Henry was purged of any guilt in Becket's murder, but he agreed that the secular courts had no jurisdiction over the clergy, with the exception of high treason, highway robbery, and arson. Fascinating. Now, what's even more interesting, he had to be punished. Now, who is higher, the one who is punishing or the one who is being punished? Well, let's look at history. The murder had far-reaching consequences for England, but the immediate result was that Henry II had to make peace with the church. He did this 4 years later by performing penance at Canterbury Cathedral. He was beaten by 80 monks while wearing sackcloth and ashes. There is the picture. There's the poor king. Here are the monks beating the king. Naughty king.

Ireland. Now, King John is very famous. There he is, King 1167 to 1216. In the matter of the election and installation of Stephen Langton as Archbishop of Canterbury, King John, in the words of Pope Innocent III, had by impious persecution tried to enslave the entire English church. So here this next king comes and he says, I don't want that archbishop, I want another one. And the Pope says, who do you think you are? I say what goes. Did we have a little altercation with China and the present Pope just recently? Always very interesting. You don't tell the Pope who's boss. And he said, King, you will listen to me. You will appoint the one I want. As a result, the Pope laid on England an interdict, 1208 to 14, a sort of religious strike, wherein no religious service was to be performed for anyone guilty or innocent. When this didn't work, the king himself was excommunicated. Now you must remember how afraid those people were. If you weren't with the church, you were lost forever. The people were fear-struck. The king had been excommunicated. Caving in under that pressure, John wrote a letter of concession to the Pope, hoping to have the interdict and the excommunication lifted. The year was 1213. John's concession, which in effect made England a fiefdom of Rome. Please note where I've taken this from. This comes from sources of British history. So England became a fiefdom to Rome, worked like a charm. The satisfied Pope lifted the yoke he had hung on the people of England and their king. But that wasn't enough. King, put it there. Put it there. So the king went and he signed a declaration and he relinquished the crown. There is the picture of the crown being placed at the feet of the Roman prelate. The crown of England, Rome, is yours, and I will rent it back at a fee. Fascinating history. This is mind-boggling. Nobody even thinks about it today. Let's carry on. Now, this is the concession he signed, and I'm going to bore you by actually reading it, because you cannot get more interesting history today than that. This is the medieval source book, John I's concession of England to the Pope. This is what he said. John, by the grace of God, King of England, Lord of Ireland, Duke of Normandy, etc., etc., to all the faithful of Christ who shall look upon this present charter, greetings. We wish it to be known to all, through this our charter, notice the words, charter, furnished with our seal, that inasmuch as we have offended in many ways God and our mother, the Holy Church, and in consequence are known to have very much needed the divine mercy, and cannot offer anything worthy for making due satisfaction to God and to the church, unless we humiliate ourselves and our kingdom. We wishing to humiliate ourselves for him who humiliated himself for us, unto death, the grace of the Holy Spirit inspiring, not induced by force or compelled by fear, but of our own good and spontaneous will, and by the common counsel of our barons, do offer and freely concede to God and his holy apostles Peter and Paul, and to our mother the Holy Roman Church, and to our Lord Pope Innocent and his Catholic successors, the whole kingdom of England, the whole kingdom of Ireland, with all their rights and opportunities. So any future gain of that kingdom is conceded to whom? To the Pope. For the remission of our own sins and those of our whole race, as well for the living and for the dead, now receiving and holding them, as it were, as vassals. What is a vassal? One who serves. From God and the Roman Church, in the presence of that prudent man, Poldiff, subdeacon of the household of the Lord Pope, we perform and swear fealty. That means subservience. We swear fealty
to them, to him,

our aforesaid Lord Pope Innocent and his Catholic successors in the Roman Church. According to the form apprehended and the presence of the Lord Pope, if we shall be able to come before him, we shall do liege homage. Wow. We are merely vassals to the Pope, binding our successors and our heirs by our wife forever. In similar manner, to perform fealty and show homage to him who shall be chief pontiff at that time. Who's it today? Benedict. Well, here's an interesting document. And to the Roman Church without demur. That's it. Done deal. As a sign, moreover, of this our own, we will and establish perpetual obligation and concession forever. We will establish that from the proper and especial revenues of our set kingdom. And then he talks about how much money he's going to have to pay for renting back the privilege of the crown from the real owner, who is now who? Who is the Pope? Who becomes the land lord. The word land lord comes from the lend lord. Now, when you are a landlord, you receive rent, and for that you get certain privileges. So here is what they had to pay. We shall receive yearly 1,000 marks sterling, namely at the Feast of St. Michael, etc., and then all these other fees that they had to pay, saving to us and to our heirs our rights, liberties, and regalia. So our crown, our pomp, our glory, we have rented back from the Pope for this fee. We bind ourselves and our successors not to act counter to them. And now look carefully. If we or any one of our successors shall presume to attempt this, whosoever he be, unless being duly warned he come to his kingdom and his senses, he shall lose his right to the kingdom, and this charter of our obligation and concession shall always remain firm. So if we break this agreement, we lose the crown forever. Wow. What happened? I'm excited. I want to know. I hope you are. Where did the king sign this? Now, please note this. The plot thickens. This comes from the select historical documents of the Middle Ages. I, myself, this is the king, bearing witness in the house of the Knights Templars near Dover, in the presence of Master Archbishop of Dublin, Master J. Bishop of Norwich, and then he goes through the whole list of who there was present, and he put his signature to it. So the crown belongs to Rome, but the king rented it back. Now, did they ever break the agreement? Well, that was a lot of money. £1,000 sterling, plus the other fees that had to be paid, plus the Peter's penny that had to be paid. Britain groaned under this king. This is where the legends come in of the time of Robin Hood and all of those. Although history has been distorted there. The timing is wrong, but the event is interesting. Well, King John caved under the pressure of his barons who couldn't afford the taxes. And so he signed the Magna Carta on June 15, 1215. And the Magna Carta is a famous document. And in this document, he promised to pay respect to what the barons and the lords of the empire said, more so than what someone else said. And so they refused from then on to pay the 1,000 marks sterling. What did they do?

when they refused to pay that? They broke the agreement. King John broke the terms of this charter by signing the Magna Carta in June 15, 1215. Remember, the penalty for breaking it was the loss of the crown, the right to the kingdom, to the Pope and the Roman Church. It says so quite plainly, to formally and lawfully take the crown from the royal monarch in England by an act of declaration on the August 24, 1215. Pope Innocent annulled the Magna Carta. Later in the year, he placed an interdict prohibition on the entire British Empire, and from that time until today, the English monarchy and the entire British crown belong legally to the Pope. Now, England wasn't always very good to the Pope, and there were things like reformations, and King Henry, who said, blow the Pope, I don't care about him. He had other interests. His was more an androgenic problem than anything else. Well, let's not go into the details of that. Here is the picture of the king signing the Magna Carta, breaking the agreement. Only three of the original clauses in the Magna Carta are still law. All the rest has been rescinded today. Please note what is still law. So this portion is still okay. One defends the freedom and the rights of the English Church. Another confirms the liberties and customs of London and the other towns, but the third is the most famous. No free man shall be seized or imprisoned or stripped of his rights or possessions or outlawed or exiled, nor will we proceed with force against him except by the lawful judgment of his equals or by the law of the land. To no one will we sell, to no one deny or delay right of justice. It has resonant echoes in the American Bill of Rights and the Universal Declaration of Human Rights. Everything else has been rescinded. So Rome really owns the kingdom. Theirs is the crown. And for the monarchs today to have the crown is actually a pretense. The Templars own the crown. Now, who are the modern Templars? Who are the modern Templars? That is the question. The Templars have disappeared. Now, I'm not going to go through my previous lectures where we talk about all the secret societies. You can get them on the DVDs, but I'll just give you a little clue. Here are the Knights Templars. Please note their regalia. Here is a Templar. This is the Templar robe. Notice that he has the sash on the left side with the Templar cross on it. Their main symbol is, of course, the crown with the cross. They have united the power of regalia of kings with that of the cross. And they are in control. They control the kings through the Knights Templars. All the Knights Templars' successors. Now, who were the successors? Please note the robe. Look at it carefully. And then let's go to the Catholic Encyclopedia. This comes from the Catholic Encyclopedia here. Is this the same looking robe, yes or no? Hospitallers of St. John of Jerusalem, also known as the Knights of Malta. The most important of all the military orders, both of the extent of its area and for its duration. It is said to have existed before the Crusades and is not extinct at the present time. Now, the Knights of Malta, of course, are in cohesion and collusion with the Jesuits. And there were even wars between Jesuits and the Knights of Malta. And the Jesuits, the Black Pope, is actually the controlling power behind the whole scene. But each of these orders are subservient to him. Now, there are Protestant groups today that are pretended Protestant groups, but are actually Knights of Malta. Now, I wonder who would wear a similar robe to that, being subservient only to the Pope, because the Knights of Malta are a military papal order. Oh, fascinating. There we have our queen, and she has the regalia of the Hospitallers.

Now, it's claimed to be the Protestant version. So the Queen meets volunteers from St. John's Ambulance. Her Majesty is Sovereign of the Order of St. John. The emblem of the Order of St. John, the English Protestant ecumenical branch of the Order of Malta, which is a

sent the high commander, the master of the Order of Malta. He happened to die this year. Pope Benedict greets the Grand Master of the Order of Malta, Prince Andrew Willoughby Ninian Bertie, in the Vatican. Notice that the prince is subservient to the Pope, and he is the Grand Master. Every Knight of Malta is subservient to him. So who's the Queen subservient to? Must be subservient to him, who is in turn subservient to the Pope. Now, Prince Andrew Willoughby Ninian died in 2008, this very year, and the next one to be appointed is the new Grand Master, Rome, 11th April 2008, the recently elected Grand Master of the Order of Malta, His Most Eminent Highness Matthew Festing, was received this morning in private audience by His Holiness Pope Benedict. It's interesting that this is a British Grand Master. And if you are a Grand Master in the Knights of Malta, you have to be royalty. You must have a royal title. You must be king. You must be royal. So this man is royalty, subject to Rome. Now, there are certain orders in Britain, and all of these form different levels of this secret hierarchy, which is by law under the Roman papacy. Now, of course, the Reformation disturbed this for a long time, but the Pope's visit was fascinating. Where did he kneel? At the place where the conflict with Britain started. At the place where Thomas Becket was murdered. When a king decided to suppress the Roman Catholic Church. And the outcome of that was the signing of a document which eventually gave Rome the crown. So when we talk of the crown, it is a ruse to think that the Queen has the crown. It is the crown of the Knights Templars. And the knights do homage to the crown. They're not doing homage to the Queen. They're doing homage to the Templars, and they're doing homage to the Pope. This is the most noble order of the Garter. The Queen is sovereign of this order. Five members of the royal family are ladies of the order, or royal knights, and there are 24 knights and lady companions. And there are three ex-prime ministers, foreign monarchs are present, extra knights, companions, and ladies. This is the inner council that has to do with the affairs of state. And here is the full picture of all the Knights of the Garter. And I had a fascinating life myself. I actually had dinner once, excuse me, with one of these lordly gentlemen. There he is, sitting in the middle row, Lord Sainsbury. I had dinner with him one evening at the British Consulate in South Africa. And he was came up to investigate our scientific research because I was a Royal Society grant holder. And so I actually didn't know that he was a member of the Garter, but I'm happy to see that he was. Well, the development of Prince Charles. Prince Charles was born Charles Philip Arthur George Mountbatten, Windsor, in 1948, the same year that Israel was birthed. In 1969, his mother made him Prince of Wales, and he became a Knight of the Garter. And he's also the Great Master and Principal Knight Grand Cross of the Most Honorable Order of the Bath. Strange names, eh? It is the Order of the Bath into which President Ronald Reagan and George Bush were knighted after each left office. Very interesting. Here is a military order, and it is given to presidents of the United States. Fascinating. Why Order of the Bath? Because anciently they used to bathe themselves as a spiritual cleansing. It was the religious aspect of the order. It had a spiritual connotation. Here the Queen places

the crown on the head of Bonnie Prince Charles in 1969 when he became the Prince of Wales. It's interesting that the Prince of Wales' coat of arms is not part of the Queen's. So the Prince is a sovereign. He has a throne. He's not waiting for one. He's the Prince of Wales. And he's also the Grand Master of the Order of the Bath. And when he was crowned, this is what Queen Elizabeth II said. These are the words. This dragon, because that's the emblem that they chose for Wales, this dragon gives you your power, your throne, and your own authority. His response to her was, I am now your liege man and worthy of your earthly worship. Liege is an old English word meaning lord. I am now your lord man and worthy of your earthly worship. Now, what does all of this mean? Isn't it interesting? I hope you're interested. Who's the dragon? Did you know that the dragon was the symbol of Rome? It was the symbol of ancient Rome. You'll find it under the ancient Roman bridges. There was always a dragon. And it is part of the Vatican crest. And if you read your book of Revelation in the Bible, then you will see in Revelation chapter 12 that the dragon is a symbol of Satan, but it is also the symbol of Rome, whom Satan used to attack God's people and the Messiah himself. And if you read in Revelation chapter 13, it is the dragon that gives the beast of Revelation 13 his power and great authority. So Satan and Rome, working in unison, have this authority. And the prince, well, who are you subject to, prince? Well, what's in a name? You know, Pope Benedict, they made a big deal when they chose his name. Do you remember that? And there was a lot of writing about the importance of the name because the name stands for something. So I'm briefly going to go through this history and then we'll have a short break. Charles I of England, let's just go through these names. Charles famously engaged in a struggle for power with Parliament over England. Now please look at the date, 1625 to 1649. So here, Rome was firmly in control. They had the crown, they had the power, they controlled the kings of England. And then something terrible happened in history. The Reformation came. And Rome lost that power, not legally, but by force of power. The Reformation threw Rome out. Do you think Rome was going to relinquish that crown? And so the battle over Britain began. The Reformation came in between, and there were battles and rivers of blood. And Queen Elizabeth I became this powerful Protestant monarch who overshadowed Europe and made the Bible available to the whole world as a consequence of her actions. Prior to her, they murdered the monarchs, and Queen Bloody Mary, Queen Mary, slaughtered the Protestants. And then the Protestants took hold. They were sick to death of all the bloodshed. And Rome tried to get control of the kings. King Charles famously engaged in a struggle for power with Parliament over England. He was an advocate of the divine right of kings, and many subjects of England feared that he was attempting to gain absolute power. And he wanted to enforce his power. Religious conflict permeated Charles's reign. He married a Catholic princess, Henrietta Maria of France. So he had Catholic connections. Over objections of Parliament and public opinion, he further allied himself with the controversial religious figures, including all of these Catholic-centered prelates. And so the Parliament of England and the Church of England thought he was too close to Roman Catholicism. Charles's later attempt to force religious reform upon Scotland led to the Bishops' Wars. Then he had wars with the Covenanters of Scotland who said, no, no way will I do this. And eventually, the outcome of the matter was
he was executed.

So here was the first king who again said, let's get back to Catholicism. Let's suppress the Protestant churches. He appointed bishops that he wanted in Scotland. The wars came out. It was bloodshed over the country. So here was a Charles who stood up for Catholicism. He paid the price. Cromwell came afterwards. England was ruled by the Puritans and Cromwell. And then came another Charles, Charles II. Charles attempted to introduce religious freedom for Catholics and Protestants and dissenters. But the English Parliament forced him to withdraw it. And in 1679, Totus Aut Revelation supposed the Popish plot sparked the exclusion crisis when it was revealed that Charles's brother and heir was a Roman Catholic. So here was another one who said, I'm very Catholic inclined. And look what he's wearing. He's wearing the robes of the Order of the Garter. There's the blue sash of the Order of the Garter. Isn't this fascinating history? The exclusion bill sought to exclude the king's brother and heir. And he was Catholic, so they didn't want a Catholic monarch. They said the monarch had to be Protestant. Is Rome going to be happy with that? Certainly not. But here's the interesting story. From popery came the notion of a standing army and arbitrary power. Formerly the crown of Spain and now France supports the roots of popery amongst us. But lay popery flat and there's an end to arbitrary government and power. It is a chimera, a notion without popery. And that king converted to Catholicism on his deathbed. Fascinating. So here were two Charleses that stood up against Protestantism for Catholicism. The one was executed. The next one became Catholic. I wonder what the third one's going to do. Is he going to follow Tony Blair, perhaps? Nah, I don't think he would go that far. He wants to be defender of the faith. And here is his coat of arms. And this is fascinating. And some people speculate about his coat of arms, because it says at the bottom there in German, although some say it's a perversion of the Welsh, but never mind, it says, Ich dien, I serve. And there is his special little crown with the three feathers, and it says, Ich dien. And then there's the red dragon. Could it mean, I serve the red dragon? Is that possible? This is the red dragon on the flag of Wales. And some of the paraphernalia that go along with it has the motto, Yedreg Goch Diri, whatever that means, meaning the red dragon gives the lead. And here it is in its original setting. And Her Majesty, the Queen of Elizabeth, approved the existing red dragon badge, which was appointed as a royal badge. And it says, the red dragon gives the lead. Who's the red dragon? Have you got an idea who he is today? Could it be Rome and that all of these inner

Prince of Wales, dressed as the great master of the Order of the Bath and the Queen in her Order of the Bath regalia. And here is Bonnie Prince? Bonnie Ronald. Bonnie Ronald, yes. Bonnie Ronald receiving the Order of the Bath, as did George Bush, and both were knighted to this office. Now you get this for service to the crown. Excuse me, who's the crown? Are you ready for the rest? Uh-huh. Right, let's start. So here we have U.S. presidents who are knighted as Order of the Bath. And it is amazing who the queen will knight. She will knight rock stars. She will knight people with the weirdest lifestyles that you can imagine. Surely not, you know, world-class role models for this world. Sir Mick Jagger. Sir Paul McCartney. Sir Rod Stewart. Sir Elton John. Wow. Fascinating. Well, there are people that believe, of course, that the United States and Britain play a very important role, and I'll talk about this in a later lecture. There are people like, here we have an interesting example, of people who believe in the Davidic covenant and that the throne of David will always be occupied. And so we have this Israel vision that the kings should be able to trace their lineage back to at least David. Now, Prince Charles has this wonderful lineage. He traces himself back not only to David, but to others as well. And is it possible that the princes of the realm are actually sitting on other thrones as well? And there are people, you know, who go crazy on this conspiracy. And they will bring in all kinds of weird conjectures like reptilians and all of this and equating the dragon to fallen angels, which is not possible because the Bible says angels don't procreate. So what do we have here? Fascinating stuff. So are they descendants from all of these high kings and Zedekiah and all of these? Well, I was fascinated a few years ago when I went to Mormon country. And they are, of course, entrusted with the lineage of people. They have the largest computer-based lineage studies in the world. And there I saw all of these interesting faces all derived from one family. Because they were talking about the present president of the United States. And so you had Joseph Earle and Joseph Smith, the founder of the Mormon movement, Emma Hale, Sir Winston Churchill, President Roosevelt, President Nixon, President Gerald Ford, President George Bush Sr., President George Bush Jr., all of them from the same family. That's rather fascinating, isn't it? Well, if you do a little bit of a study on this, and you go to the list, this is the books, Burke Peerage and Baronetage and Burke's Landed Gentry, have for 175 years recorded the genealogies of the UK and Ireland's titled and landed families. And it's fascinating that they list these people as well. Bush, the Bushes, they're closely related to every European monarch, both on and off the throne. Al Gore's family tree includes Charlemagne and three Holy Roman Emperors and England's Edward I. So shall we call him Bonnie Prince Gore? Are the titles that I have chosen making a little bit more sense now? Bill Clinton was born William Jefferson Blythe, but took his stepfather's name as a teenager. Clinton's ancestry can be traced back on his mother.

other side to King Henry III, who ruled England from 1227 to 1272. He's descended from King Robert of France. The Bible talks about the kings of this world, and we're thinking, no kings around, it's all democracies. Well, if you do a little study, this is the Wikipedia list, but it's taken from quite good sources, as I can see. These presidents all were royal. And that includes George Washington. He was related to Edward III of England. Thomas Jefferson, Madison, Quincy, all the way down. Good grief, every single one of them. A royalty. Did you know that both the candidates standing in the present election are royal? Both of them? That's rather interesting. So let's have a look at this Honorable Order of the Bath. It is awarded in recognition of conspicuous service to the crown. Now that sounds so innocuous, but who is the crown? We've studied that now. The crown is the Knights Templar's crown, because it was offered there in the Temple of the Knights Templars, and it belongs to Rome. So all of these are knights of the Holy Roman Empire, serving as Knights Templars in either the central or the outer or whatever committee. Fascinating. Knighthood and honors, what Americans have been honored by Britain recently. Recent American recipients of honor include former New York Mayor Rudolph Giuliani. That's interesting. Doesn't he speak in Canada a lot? The newspapers have been quite full of him. And film director Steven Spielberg. I wonder what he's doing to further the kingdom of the Templars. The Knights Commander of the Most Excellent Order of the British Empire, former presidents George Bush, Ronald Reagan, Honorary Knights Grand Cross of the Honorable Order of the Bath, Generals Norman Schwarzkopf, Colin Powell, Honorary Knights Commanders of the Most Honorable Order of the Bath, Caspar Weinberger, Honorary Knight Grand Cross of the Most Excellent Order of the British Empire, the New York Police Commissioner, Bernard Kinnick, etc., etc., etc. Isn't this interesting? Here are all these knights. And a knight is a military man. And who is he fighting for? And what are we doing in Iraq? And what are we doing here? And what are we doing there? Come on. America is a sovereign, independent nation. A free nation that broke the yoke. And it is the finest Protestant nation that has ever existed. And that is true. And this is where the Protestant bastion of the world came to be situated. But let's look at something which could be considered the greatest deception of our times. Here is an article written by Michael Edward about the ecclesiastical Commonwealth. The Crown Temple by Rule of Mystery Babylon. The governmental and judicial systems within the United States of America, at both federal and local state levels, is owned by the Crown, which is a private foreign power. Before jumping to conclusions about the Queen of England or the royal families, Britain owning the USA, this is a different crown and is fully exposed and explained below. So we're not going to go into all this. I can leave this for those who are watching the DVD to pause it and read it for themselves. Now, the legal system, the judiciary of the USA, is controlled by the Crown Temple from the independent and sovereign city of London. In fact, London is the financial hub of the world. It is the city of the Jesuits. Therefore, it is the city of the Templars. The private Federal Reserve System, which issues fiat U.S. federal notes, is financially owned and controlled by the Crown from Switzerland. The home and legal origin of the charters of the United Nations. So the whole of the United Nations is a crown charter. An International Monetary Fund, the World Trade Organization, and the Bank of International Settlements. It's a real eye-opener to know that the Middle Inn of the Crown Templars has publicly acknowledged that there were at least five Templar bar attorneys under the solemn

oath only to the Crown, who signed what was alleged to be an American Declaration of Independence. Now, this is fascinating. This is history. This simply means that both parties to the Declaration Agreement were of the same origin. The Crown Temple. In case you don't understand the importance of this, there is no international agreement or treaty that will ever be honored or will ever have any lawful effect when the same party signs as both the first and the second parties. That's like you selling your house to yourself. The Crown cannot sign on behalf of the Crown to the Crown. That makes no sense. It's merely a worthless piece of paper with no lawful authority when both sides to any agreement are actually the same. In reality, the American Declaration of Independence was nothing more than an internal memo of the Crown Temple made amongst its private members. Americans were fooled into believing that the legal Crown colonies comprised New England were independent nation states, but they never were nor are today. They were and are still colonies of the Crown Temple through letters, patent, and charters. All of these names are important. Who have no legal authority to be independent from the rule and order of the Crown Temple. Fascinating stuff. So it appears as if there is independence, and really there is none. They're all dependent and subject to the Crown, but not the Crown of Britain, because Britain doesn't own the Crown. A legal state is a Crown Temple colony. To have this declaration recognized by international treaty and law, and in order to establish new legal Crown entity of the incorporated United States Middle Templar, King George III agreed to the Treaty of Paris, September the 3rd, 1783, between the Crown of Great Britain and the said United States. Doesn't belong to Great Britain. The Crown of Great Britain legally was then and now the Crown Temple. This formally gave the international recognition to the corporate United States, the new Crown States. So, very interesting. Most important is to be known who the actual signatories of the Treaty of Paris were. Take particular note to the abbreviation Esquire, following their names, as this legally signifies officers of the King's Court, which we now know were Templar courts or Crown courts. The Crown was represented in signature by David Hartley, Esquire. Now, an esquire is a shield bearer for a knight. So he's acting on behalf of a knight, an esquire, the shield bearer of a knight. A Middle Templar of the King's Court representing the United States, a Crown franchise by signature, was John Adams, Esquire, Benjamin Franklin, Esquire, John Jay, Esquire. So the Crown was transferring regality on loan to the Crown. And since that day, the rule has been by the Crown Templars. And that's why they're all of this family. So what is happening in the world and all these votings and all these things really doesn't mean very much. I don't have to go through the whole history. I think you can understand the legal implications. My once well called the rule of the world today by many names. You can call it the New World Order if you like. That's what the Bush family favorite is. You can call it the Third Way, as Tony Blair and Bill Clinton called it. You'll call it the Illuminates, the Triad, the Triangle, the Trinity, the Masonry, the United Nations if you like. You can call it the EU. You can call it the US. You can call it whatever you like. They're all Crown. Fascinating. Because the Pope created the Order of the Temple Knights, the Grand Wizard of Deception, and established their mighty temple church in the sovereign city of London, it is the Pope and his Roman capitals who control the world. Now, this man seems to know what he's talking about. So the Crown, the royals, the church, all the churches in the world, and the nations are subject to Rome and not subject to the Queen.
And the Anglican Church is

not subject to the Queen. And when the Pope went and visited, he showed by kneeling at Thomas Becket's place, now I have achieved what this war was all about from the beginning. And so this Queen has had to come dressed in black, the color of a liege, a subservient one, a vassal to the Pope. Here she is with Pope John Paul II, dressed in black. She's the Queen of the Bilderbergers. Here she is, dressed in black. Seems to be her favorite color when she visits the Pope. Huh? Interesting, here is the Princess of Wales, also dressed in black. Here she is, dressed in black with the Pope. This was the private audience from the Vatican. It's interesting that Diana, the unfulfilled princess, a short phrase from that same panorama interview, overlooked by many people, she said, the reason for the surprise interview with the magazine Panorama was they wanted to put me away. I'm not going to go into those details. Let's not go there. So Lord Runcie speaks his mind. When the Pope was there, Runcie was the Archbishop, remember? Archbishop said, I hope I can persuade the church to loosen its strays a bit and perhaps rock the boat a little. The Christian voice must be loud and clear on the great political issues of the time, race relations, unemployment, disarmament. We have to swing from worshiping Christ to serving man. Fascinating. Robert Runcie, a liberal Catholic, says this newspaper article, developed Canterbury's quasi-patriarchal role by frequent visits overseas. As the first archbishop to propose an ecumenical primacy for Rome, he welcomed Pope John Paul II on the first ever papal visit to Canterbury Cathedral. Pope, you are the head. Who is he supposed to say is the head? Christ. But even according to their own stature, the Queen is the head. So, Queen, this crown sits lightly upon your head. It is subject only to your obedience to the crown. And here, he said, well, this is like an engagement ring, the official announcement. Let's sign our agreements, Runcie and the Pope. And new Archbishop of Canterbury, show who's boss, kneel, kiss. We all believed the Queen was the crown. She was the defender of the faith. Well, she has a problem now, and so has her son. He has to become potent defender of faith because Rome has swallowed every religion in her grasp. And the modern Pope and the modern Archbishop of Canterbury, he's really managed to do things. He's really managed to rock the boat. He's opened the floodgates for homosexuality. He's opened the floodgates for all of these issues. And he's strong on Christian-Muslim dialogue. And he says, what we need is a little bit of Sharia law in England. In other words, let's get a little bit of Muslim law into British law. Woo, there was a mighty furor as the Archbishop said something like that. But our bonny prince doesn't seem to mind to put on Muslim regalia. This is fascinating stuff. Now let's go to the royalty in the world and the royalty of the United States. Well, here is Cardinal Egan. And who is he? He is the leading Knight of Malta Cardinal in the United States, and he's always the Bishop of New York. So the one who has that seat in New York, he is the head of the Knight Maltas in the United States. Who is he subservient to? Well, his Grand Master and, of course, to the Pope. Here he is showing that subservience. Now, who likes to titillate with him? Oh, Hillary. Hillary is with Cardinal Egan. Tony Blair, who has become Catholic, with Cardinal Egan. Well, Prince Bush and Prince Gore are also royal, of course,
and titillating with

Cardinal Egan. Very solemn, the two of them together. And he doesn't mind shaking the hands of the Templars either as they take their common oaths. Isn't this interesting stuff? Oh, and there is Bush Sr. And here is Knight of Malta, Giuliani. They're all there, Giuliani, whatever. And the Prince of Wales working feverishly behind the scenes. What's the final act in the drama? The final act in the drama is the gathering of the world. The Bible says, and all the world wandered after the beast. And they worshipped the beast. Wow. Prince Charles held a two-day international seminar in April 1991 aboard the yacht Britannica, moored off the coast of Brazil, where he's now being honored as the savior of the world. His goal was to bring together key international figures in an attempt to achieve a degree of harmony between the conflicting attitudes of Europe, United States, developing nations led by Brazil over the United Nations environmental agenda. That's the whole world. Senior officials from the World Bank, chief executives from companies like Shell, British Petroleum, principal non-governmental organizations, European politicians, including the British ministers of overseas and the environment. That's the world. We are now going to fight the final battle. We will bring this world together in a unitary government subservient to the crown. Is he the Antichrist? No. The Bible says the world will follow the beast, and that beast is Rome. That beast is not this bonny prince. There are princes doing this work, implementing the plan. This is being done through the UN Agenda 21, the Biodiversity Treaty, the Law of the Sea Treaty, the Earth Charter, the World Bank, the World Health Organization, and a whole lot of agreements like NAFTA, GATT, NATO, the Treaty of Rome. All of these, they're working together on the royal side, on the British side, the Royal Institute of International Affairs, the Council of Foreign Relations on the United States side, the Trilateral Commission, the Bilderbergers function as overseers and watchdogs of the sordid affair. The whole world is falling into the spider web of globalism, from which no nation can extricate itself without prompting its own military and economic ruin. This comes from the Sustainable Prince. I think she's pretty close. She just has the boss wrong. She has the boss wrong. This writer writes, I'm convinced London is home to the Antichrist, which is why Al Gore's headquarters, his hedge funds in London, rather than in the US. After all, London is home of the Druids, the United Grand Lodges of England, the Theosophical Society. They're all in London. The Society of Psychical Research, the Eugenics Society, the World Wildlife Fund, the Order of the Garter, the Prince's Trust, the IBLF, the Prince of Wales Businessmen's Forum, the James Lovelock Gaia Movement, Benjamin Creams Maitreya, they're all in London. But that's where the Jesuits control the financial world from there. Where do you think all the gold in the world has gone? It's certainly not. Certainly not in South Africa. No, Anglo-Americans have seen to it that it is whisked away. And we are heading for End Poverty 2015. This is the mega movement of the world. We're going to change the world by 2015, and the great meeting is taking place when? 25 September 2008, as we're sitting here, the world is gathering to plan how to get the whole world to knuckle under by 2015. We need a crisis. What are we going to make the crisis? Well, let's make the environment the crisis, and let's make money the crisis, and let's just go ballistic. So we have the Business Foundation, the active leaders to announce initiatives as part of the mobilization to reach the Millennium Development Goals, the MDGs, the Millennium Development Goals. Fascinating. The Gaia Hypothesis. Well, you've heard about this. James Vian, James Lovelock formulated the Gaia Hypothesis. Holism is what they want. The planet must be elevated.

elevated above man. Man must become subservient to the planet. Any religion that inverts Genesis 1 is paganism. And so we want global governance, partnership between business and private sector and government, which is fascism. And we want to bring it about now. And Gaia is supposed to take the Judeo-Christian culture and turn it on its head, remove it, and replace it. So UNCED, that's the United Nations Conference on Environmental Development, was called the Earth Summit. And at this one, they unveiled the philosophical shift to Gaia. Now remember, Prince Charles is into Gaia, but he's not the boss. The real corporate boss is someone else. And the action program was called Agenda 21, 297 pages long, global assessment, over 1,100 pages long. And these documents contain an agenda which will control every facet of our lives. It'll turn freedom into bondage, life into misery. In feudalistic times, only the king and the nobility owned land and had freedom. So too, under the United Nations rule, feudalistic times will return. The partners will change names. And the feudal landlords will be the corporations. The community will be partners, slaves in this, and they will be able to pay. With the adoption of sustainable development at UNCED, man was demoted to the same level as a plant or animal. Let's have a look at some of the definitions. Development that meet the needs of the present without compromising the ability of future generations to meet their own needs. This sounds very nice. Needs as it pertains to the world's poor, to which overriding priority should be given, and the idea of limitations imposed by technology on the environment's ability to meet present and future needs. Take from the haves, give to the have-nots. Sustainable development sets up global infrastructure needed to manage, count, and control all the world's assets. That means your pastures, your rangelands, your farmers' fields, your oceans, your inland waterways, your marine environment, your marine life, your cities, your houses, your sewage, your solid waste, your methods of production, your air, your pollution, your biotechnology, every living thing, every single thing. And then, as a result of this, the Convention on Biological Diversity was signed, putting holism into practice. The Convention on Desertification was signed. The Convention of Climate Change. And these conventions will change the freedoms we have known. You will not be able to move. Here is the Earth Charter Initiative. This is their own webpage. The Earth Charter is a declaration of the fundamental principles for building a just, sustainable, I hope these buzzwords mean something else by now. Peaceful global society for the 21st century. That's one that knuckles under and does what it's told. Created by global civil society, endorsed by thousands of organizations and institutions, the Charter is not only a call to action, but a motivating force inspiring change the world over. Listen to what Maurice Strong said, who opened the UNCED Earth Rio Conference. He was the chairman. This is what he said. The real goal of the Earth Charter is that it will in fact become like the Ten Commandments. Interesting. Do not do to the environment of others what you do not want to do to your own environment. My hope is that this charter will be

the Lightbringer. They are working on an evil agenda. We must therefore transform our attitudes and adopt a renewed respect for the superior laws of divine nature. That's pantheism. That's pantheism. That's removing God. This is the omega of apostasy. Strong finished with a unanimous applause from the crowd. Let's get rid of Christianity. The Humanist Manifesto says, in order that religious humanism may be better understood, we, the undersigned, desire to make certain affirmations which we believe the facts of our contemporary life demonstrates. We therefore affirm the following. First, religious humanists regard the universe as self-existing and not created. Second, humanism believes that man is part of nature and that he has emerged as the result of a continuous process. Pantheism. Man is at last becoming aware that he alone is responsible for the realization of the world of his dreams, that he has within himself the power of his achievement. He must set intelligence and will to the task. And then I talk about the laws. For this great achievement, man, utilizing the resources and the laws of nature, which is divine, of course, yet without divine aid, can take full credit. We don't need God, we do it. So if we do things wrong, our fault. If we do things right, that's also our fault. So let's do it right and get it right fast. So the world starts going green. After all, the princes are talking in this fascist, outrageous green laws gone bad. Let's read a couple of the headlines. Are we protecting nature or ruining lives? The Guardian of the UK said, green laws and regulation risk energy crisis, says Europe's power companies. Major projects cancelled because of uncertainty. You cannot move. Is this plant indigenous? Out with it. What's that, an apple tree? It never grew here. Out with it. A guava tree? Woo, out. Are these people nuts? Canada? Here, I'm just reading a newspaper. Or a car idle laws. Has Canada gone mad? Here's the deal. Tree huggers in Canada are huffy-puffy about people allowing their cars to idle as they warm up. Some extra tax dollars at the expense of the common citizen. Many parts of Canada now have enforceable laws to prevent the act of idling. They are being enforced by fines ranging from $100 to nearly $400. Here is the prince's own webpage. OneWorldNet. Welcome to OneWorldNet. We bring together the latest news and views from over 1,600 organizations promoting human rights awareness and fighting poverty worldwide. Sounds so good. Climate justice for realization of MDGs, the Millennium Development Goals. We have to reach them. Let's use the climate. Global food crisis. Well, if you rip up everything and you're not allowed to grow anything anymore, you're going to have a crisis. A global campaigning action called In My Name. Listen to what they're saying here. Global campaigning action called In My Name will be launched by the NGOs, celebrities, and anti-poverty campaigners. The purpose is to garner commitment for monitoring and accountability and to agree to the 2010 NDG Review Summit. Time's short. Let's put on some pressure. Who's funding these people? Ford Foundation, MacArthur, Rockefeller Brothers Fund, Rockefeller Foundation, the Philadelphia Foundation. Whoa, these are big guns. This is nuts. Short change. These are billions. No, these are mega trillions of dollars behind these things. Hence, extreme disproportions in wealth, income, and economic growth should be reduced. So they're saying, let's redistribute on a worldwide basis. What more daring a goal for humankind than for each person to become an ideal as well as practice a citizen of the world community? You thought you were subject to the crown? I have news for you, Canada. You are subject to the crown. Well, let's have a little bit of a financial crisis. Let's see how we redistribute wealth. How do we get everybody back into a feudalistic society?
September 25, 2019.

2008, Treasury officials defend Bush's mortgage bailout. All things considered, December 14, 2007, the Senate on Friday overwhelmingly passed a measure to reform the Federal Housing Administration and help some homeowners who are at risk of foreclosure. They're calling it help. Should the federal government bail out the lenders and borrowers caught up in the subprime mortgage crisis? Let's give the banks more money and solve the problem. Who owns them then? The government does, and more people borrow, and more problems can follow. Bush urged the support for Wall Street bailout, $700 billion Wall Street bailout. Let's do this thing. Without it, we cannot do it. If they bail them out, who owns them? The government owns them. They bailed them out. He who pays the loan, he has to get the payback. All right, who supports him? Ooh, Gordon Brown backs $700 billion Wall Street bailout. Gordon Brown has announced his support for President Bush bailout. And he says the international community must swing behind the plan. I thought America was almost bankrupt. That's a lot of money to get suddenly. From where? The Prime Minister sought to show global leadership amid the international financial turmoil. We are heading for a crisis. Ooh, and here we have the environment and AIDS and all of these things. And we need, as Gandhi says, they say, be the change we want to see in the world. We want to see change. Change means getting rid of that, which was so nice. How many people are saying, oh, I long for the old days? Now you're going for the new days. We're going for the new days. And we have a crisis, a mega crisis all over the world. And this crisis is going to increase. And we need some global catastrophe. The environment is everywhere. And our planet is in peril. We need to solve this problem, or we'll all go under in the next 5 years. So we need some global propaganda. Let's look at some of it.

0: hours late. It's time to decide. I'm quite confident that we will make choice.
1: These are all the nights.
0: In addressing global warming issues, the scientists have made it quite clear.
2: Climate change as a self-inflicted wound, if you like,
3: can wipe out the very meager assets.
4: We have a climate crisis that is a planetary emergency.
5: We are so, so close to the red line that perhaps we may wake up tomorrow and find that there's nothing to save after all.
6: We have reached a point where we have a real emergency.
7: The message should be clear. Climate change must take its place along those threats like conflict, poverty.
8: Climate change is responsible for conflicts that can only deepen in the future if we don't act as soon as possible.
9: It's the only thing that I believe has the power to fundamentally end the march of civilization as we know it.
10: You will have a catastrophe, have it to another catastrophe.
11: Climate change means catastrophic environment weather,
12: like wildfires and devastation.
13: Rising sea level.
14: Rising food prices.
15: To the spread of disease.
16: If the future of the world depended on me, what would I do?
2: The North Polar ice cap is melting so fast. But what seems to me to be important is that some of the effects we're witnessing now are happening twice as fast as scientists were predicting just 5 years ago.
17: A report issued earlier this year by the UN Intergovernmental Panel on Climate Change concluded both that global temperatures are rising, that this is caused largely by human activities.
3: And if you look at the fourth assessment report of the IPCC,

0: several stabilization scenarios.
1: In 2010, there could already be as many as 50 million environmentally displaced persons due to climate change, desertification, and deforestation.
2: Experts tell us that the situation underlying the crisis is not a temporary one.
3: And it's getting more and more difficult every day.
4: And there's no guarantee that human civilization can survive.
5: The doomsday clock of climate change is ticking ever faster towards midnight. We are simply not reacting quickly enough.
6: Do we need to move faster to answer the question? Yes, we do, because we have less time than we thought we had.
7: So climate change is obviously going to have a major negative impact.
8: The scale and the pace of environmental change at the beginning of the 21st century are a serious wake-up call to us as human beings on this planet.
9: We know without a doubt that global warming is a reality, and the question today is not is it happening and not is it bad, but what are we going to do about it?
10: We are all part of the problem of global warming. Let us all be part of the solution.
1: The challenge you face to people that you are serious about adaptation to the unavoidable.
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13: 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So it's the first choice for anybody who wants to save the earth.
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11: We consume far too much meat in this world.
16: Because there's where the climate problem is, our meat consumption.
11: Something that's harmful even for human health.
17: I think we've seen enough. So there is this huge propaganda that in 5 years' time we'll all be gone. Unless we act when?
18: Now.
17: Right now. So Bonnie Prince Charles sets out to build a house for his son. A 790 square meter home in England, Wales border, will feature solar-powered heating, insulation made of sheep's wool. It will include 5 bathrooms, a dressing room, a grand dining room, a tree garden, and hall lined with Greek columns. He's going to spend his money in a green way. I'm happy to see that. How sustainable can you get? The Mail, online, September 24, 2008. Prince Charles will appear at conference as a hologram. When he went to receive his reward, they said, you flew all this way and you burned so much carbon in your airplane. You're contributing to the greenhouse gas. And so he had himself beamed to the conference. Here's the story. And Prince Bonnie Al Gore did exactly the same. They're becoming green. They are beamable princes. And this is the technology they used, how virtual Charles will use an optical illusion to address the Abu Dhabi Energy Summit and save 15 tons of carbon emission. And this is Bonnie Prince Charles being beamed.
19: Now, time to introduce Prince Charles, but not as you know him. This morning, the Prince is addressing an energy conference in the Middle East. But he won't actually be there. He's appearing as a hologram, a recorded three-dimensional figure. Now, those behind the technology say it'll soon be possible for people to appear virtually from anywhere in the world, like myself. That would be a good idea. That would save some early starts. But what it does save is the vast carbon emitted by flying people around the place. Our environment correspondent Catherine Jacob reports.
20: To vanish into and leave lots of carbon.
21: He may not
18: not be known as the most modern of men, but his concern for the environment has catapulted Prince Charles straight into the 21st century. He's been transformed into a hologram for a virtual speech at an energy conference in Abu Dhabi.

0: It appeared in person his long-haul flight would have emitted around 15 tonnes of carbon.
1: The virtual version of the Prince of Wales series is delivering a 5-minute speech in Abu Dhabi today, but this message was recorded last year here in the UK at Highgrove.
0: Al Gore also appeared as a hologram at some of his Live Earth concerts last year. The decision to appear as his royal hologram follows stinging criticism last year when Prince Charles emitted 20 tons of carbon flying to the United States to collect an award. Criticism, it seems, he's obviously taken to heart. Catherine Jacobs, Sky News.
2: Now, have you ever wished you could be in two places at once? Well, now you can without even leaving home. Prince Charles today became one of the first to do so when he appeared as a hologram for a speech in Abu Dhabi. And as Catherine Jacobs reports, in the future, we could all simply beam ourselves up.
3: Fascinating. Now what's even more interesting is the hype. Let's get the youth on board. How do you get the youth on board? You use rock music, you use programs that excite them, and let's beam them board.

Hello? Can you hear me? Everyone on Earth, can you hear me?

0: I have a good friend of mine today here to support us. He's the author of The An Inconvenient Truth and the former Vice President of the United States. Let me introduce to you, ladies and gentlemen, Mr. Al Gore.
1: Thank you. Hello, I'm Al Gore. What an amazing world we live in. I love that I can stand here on this stage in Tokyo and speak to you in holographic form. It is astounding that in just these recent few decades, we have seen the invention of technologies that enable us to connect and instantly communicate our ideas and intentions and feelings with people on the other side of the globe. Because of the communication channels and technologies that are now available to us, this venue at this very moment is connected to the entire world. You are communicating right now to well over 2 billion people, including all the live Earth audiences in Sydney, Shanghai, Johannesburg, Hamburg, London, Rio de Janeiro, and New York. And the broadcast audience watching on television and over the internet in more than 120 countries. The human race is also connected by the climate crisis. It is a global problem that transcends boundaries, languages, and culture. The climate crisis has an impact on everyone, everywhere on Earth. If we look at the Earth from space, it looks like a blue ball coated with a very thin layer of lacquer. And within that thin layer,

0: are all the air, all the water, and all the living beings. This fragile layer is all that we have. It's our only home. And we owe it to our children and our children's children to protect them. With Live Earth, we hope to connect people through the power of music and engage them with a simple universal message. SOS, answer the call. The Live Earth concerts are intended to inspire you and a mass audience all over the world to take immediate action and build a global movement for change. You can launch this movement today by pledging to take meaningful and lasting action to make changes in your life. And there are so many areas of our lives that can contribute to the problem and instead can contribute to the solution. Those are the very things that we can change today in order to be a part of the solution. And you can commit to this pledge at liveearth.org. As you are making these critical changes in your life, please be sure to call on your leaders and elected officials to do the same thing. Now is the time to begin to heal the planet. Together, we can transform the way we relate to our environment. Global warming is now the greatest challenge facing our planet, indeed the greatest we've ever faced. But it's one problem we can solve. If we come together as one, take action, and drive our neighbors, businesses, and governments to act as well. That's what Live Earth is all about. To all assembled here in Tokyo, at the special event in Kyoto, and all around the world, thank you for being a part of Live Earth. Answer the call.
1: We don't have to look at all of it, but these are the princes of the world, and they pay homage to the crown. Prince Charles, speaking at the Energy Summit, said, "Scientists are now saying that the problem of climate change is now so grave and so urgent that we have less than 10 years to slow, stop, and reverse greenhouse gas emission. Common actions are needed in every country. And the one knight gives the other knight, the one prince gives the other prince an award." And you know, I've realized it's like that all over the world. If you want to have a reward, then you better be part of the team. You better be part of the team. I see Meryl Streep is also there. She's in one of my lectures, a very interesting lady. Oh, he gets a Nobel Prize together with the other prominent gentleman. Now, how convenient is this inconvenient truth? Did you know there are 35,000 scientists who've signed a document saying that this is a ruse? There are many, many attacks against them saying that half of them or more than half of them don't amount to very much. But this man certainly does not amount to nothing. Who is this man? He has an interesting story, an inconvenient truth or convenient fiction. Dr. Stephen Hayward, senior fellow at the Pacific Research Institute, Weyhaeuser Fellow at the American Enterprise Institute, author of the annual Index of Leading Environmental Indicators. This is not some fool we're talking about here. And not only that, he has to do with, writes the AEs, the Environmental Policy Outlook, and he produced a host, produced this thing called Inconvenient Truth or Convenient Fiction. Here's one of his co-workers, assistant professor in agriculture and biosystematic engineering.
2: The problem with Vice President Gore and other global warming extremists is that they distort the science, grossly exaggerate the risks, argue that anyone who disagrees with them is corrupt, and suggest that solutions are easy and cheap. And that's an all-too-convenient fiction.

0: yet what he wants to do involves large political interventions in the economy and a vast expansion of government power. He says he wants to use markets, but what he really means is that he wants to pass laws making energy much more expensive. That is a truth so inconvenient to Gore's agenda that he conceals it in his movie.
1: One of the defects, I think, of Vice President Gore's approach to this issue is that he begins from a standpoint of philosophical pessimism that sees man as deeply separated from nature by technology. And that's why he calls for things like a wrenching transformation of society to solve the problem of climate change. This seems to me to be very doubtful and maybe even dangerous, because it suggests that we can solve some very deep human problems through politics. We've never been able to do that, and I don't think it's compatible with democracy. Well, climate change is arguably the most complicated scientific issue humanity has ever investigated, and it requires the coordination of multiple disciplines in a way that has never been done before. And that's one of the things that makes all the more outrageous the idea that the science is settled, that there are no important uncertainties worth discussing, or that there can be no doubt about the policies we might try to address the problem.
0: I try to simplify the scientific issues for a popular audience without compromising the complexity of the subject.
1: The problem with the Vice President Gore's book and movie could be compared to the Da Vinci Code. It begins with some well-known and well-accepted facts and then goes off to make extreme, exaggerated, and fanciful claims that are not well-founded in science.
2: Well, one of the things that he says is that at the current CO2 levels, we will pass the threshold beyond dangerous consequences within 20 years. Does your science say something other than that?
1: Oh, absolutely. Look, there's lots of reasons to doubt that the models... Remember, we're trying to predict the future with computer models. We have a pretty bad track record at that. We're trying to model one of the most complicated phenomena science has ever studied, and there's lots of confounding literature that appears in the scientific journals almost every week that casts that kind of statement into serious doubt.
3: Anyway, what he does say is that all these claims seem to be reversed. Within 1 year, the Earth experienced the biggest freeze that it has, and all that ice that disappeared returned in one single year. So there are many issues which are not trustworthy on a scientific level as to what these people are saying. It's interesting when you compare these princes. I'll just use Prince Charles as an example, and I'm quoting here from Verne. She says, "Let's compare these two. Charles is the Prince of Wales.

blood of Jesus Christ that man has forgiveness of sins and is saved eternally. We worship the Creator, not the creation. Charles is active on the global levels behind the scene. He works in secret, bringing together key players through the global government movement. The United Nations, he has guided the UN radical environmental agenda, which will change how the world lives, an agenda which leads to bondage. On Jesus Christ, the whole mission of Jesus Christ was to redeem man's fallen state through his sacrifice on the cross and provide forgiveness of sins and eternal life. Jesus provides hope to the downtrodden, freedom for all who believe in him. All that Jesus did was in the open. He says, I've done nothing in secret. There was nothing ever done by Jesus Christ that was secret. Today's people say, God save the Queen. God save the King, as a tribute to the monarch. In Jesus' day, they cried, Hosanna, meaning save or help now, King. It's reversed. Today, people say, or the symbol of the British royal family is the red dragon, which is the symbol of Rome, and which they say they serve. Jesus came as the Lamb of God. He's not the dragon. And he's the Lamb that will take away the sins of the world. And he is the one who will come and conquer. And all these forces subject to the man of sin will disappear according to the Bible. Here's the badge of the Prince of Wales. It's merely a symbol of homage to the crown, to the Templar crown, to the secret societies of the world which are subservient to one master and one master alone. Did you see that red carpet they rolled out for him and how they removed every speck of dust for his holy feet as he was there at the United Nations? Ich dien, I serve the dragon. The one who is Rome. Revelation 13, verse 4. And they worshiped the dragon which gave power unto the beast. And they worshiped the beast, saying, who is like unto the beast? Who is able to make war with him? Can we see what the United States is? The United States is merely a crown state. And all that military might and all that military power is there for one purpose. And the people, they can be used as gunfodder, it doesn't matter. Revelation 17, 14. These shall make war with the Lamb, and the Lamb shall overcome them, for he is Lord of lords and King of kings, and they that are with him are called and chosen and faithful. Here's our choice. We can choose to ignore what the Bible says. We can choose to believe that this world is getting better, or we can believe the Bible. The Bible says the greatest thing in the last days will be something that Jesus called deception. The disciples came to Jesus and said, when will these things happen, and what is the sign of your coming and of the end of the age? And the first words he spoke were, beware that no one deceives you. Thank you.

It is a real privilege to be here with you to study certain aspects of the book of Revelation, which will give us new insights. But before we really proceed, let us pray for the Lord's blessing. Our dear Heavenly Father, as we open your word, speak to us and show us those things that we must see in this hour, for Jesus' sake. Amen. Who are we, and why are we here? Now that really is two questions. The first is easy to answer. The second a little harder, because different people will look at it differently. We are Seventh-day Adventists. But why are we here? Let us ask the Lord and observe his answer in the book of Revelation. But where? Somebody will say, Revelation 14, 6 to 12, the three angels' messages. And that is almost correct. But there is a larger context. So we need to go back a little bit to Revelation 13. And then at the end of Revelation 13, we proceed with the first few verses of Revelation 14. Not to verse 6, but to verse 1. I'd like to point out to you that in the original, there were no chapter divisions, no verse divisions, not even word divisions. Let us first look at Revelation 13. I'm not going to read all of that to you. Let us summarize it and then read on further. Revelation 13 tells us that the dragon gave his power to a beast which comes up out of the sea. And then later on in the chapter, we meet a third entity, another beast with two horns. We are also told that the first beast had seven heads and ten horns, but one of the heads was wounded as though to death. But it did revive, and then the whole world wondered after the beast. Near the end of it, we read that this two-horned beast makes an image to the beast, and everybody has to worship it. And those who don't want to worship it must be killed. Also, that people will receive a mark. Those who worship the beast or his image will receive a mark, either in their foreheads or in their hands. Now, that indicates either through conviction or, well, they just go along with it. Well, what is that mark? It is, as other study reveals, Sunday legislation. The mark of the beast, a very characteristic thing of the papacy, because that is

What the feast is Sunday keeping, and in this case, a law to enforce Sunday keeping. And we also read there the name and the number. That is the name Vicarius Filii Dei, Vicar of the Son of God. But it doesn't end there. It doesn't end with Revelation 13, verses 18, and the preceding verses. It goes on, and the next chapter says, Revelation 14, verse 1 and further. And I looked, and lo, a lamb stood on Mount Zion, and with him 144,000, having the Father's name written in their forehead. And we find out that this must be up in heaven, because there is great singing and rejoicing. And these 144,000 follow the Lamb wherever he goes. Now they have the name of God in their foreheads. Remember in Revelation 13, there is a mark. And the mark can be either in the forehead or in the hand. But according to Revelation 14, the name of God must be in the forehead, not just on the hand. It's not just a thing of professing to serve the Lord. They actually must serve the Lord. But this continuity of Revelation 13 and 14 reveals a very important thing. Normally people say, well, there are three creatures. There are the dragon, which represents Satan, the beast, which represents the papacy, and the two-horned beast, which refers to apostate Protestantism, and especially the United States of America. But if we read Revelation 14, verse 1 as well, we find a fourth entity, the Lamb. The Lamb that opposes them. The Lamb that says, halt to Satan, the dragon, to the papacy, the beast, and even to mighty America, the two-horned beast. You see why it is necessary to proceed from one chapter to the other. The question is, what is written in the forehead? Well, it says here the name of God. But there's a wonderful thing about Revelation. One must always compare one part of Revelation with other parts. And if we go back to Revelation 7, we also find the 144,000. And let us do that. Let us see. Revelation 7. And after these things, I saw four angels standing on the four corners of the earth, holding the four winds of the earth, that the wind should not blow on the earth, nor on the sea, nor on any tree. And I saw another angel ascending from the east, having the seal of the living God. And he cried with a loud voice to the four angels to whom it was given to hurt the earth and the sea, saying, hurt not the earth, neither the sea, nor the trees, till we have sealed the servants of our God in their foreheads. And I heard the name, number of them which were sealed, and there were sealed 144,000 of all the tribes of the children of Israel. And it goes on to say that there were 12,000 for each of them. So when it speaks
in Revelation 14.

14 of the name of God in the forehead, this is equated also with a seal of God in the forehead. And the seal of God, we say, is the Sabbath commandment. Why? Well, if you read Exodus 20, the Sabbath commandment, it says, "For in 6 days the Lord made heaven and earth, the sea and all that in them is, but the seventh day is the Sabbath of the Lord your God, and in it you will do no work." All right. So, it is the Creator God, not the God of evolution, the Creator God. And He is the ruler of everything. He is the ruler, for He is the maker of the universe. And so, worshiping God in Revelation 14 is equated with what it says in Revelation 7 with a seal of God. Now, in the Ten Commandments, that is the only one, namely the fourth, that identifies the Lord. If you read the Ten Commandments, you begin and says, "I'm the Lord your God, led you out of Egypt," and it gives all the commandments. It could have been Moloch, or it could have been the sun god Re. It could have been anybody. Until you come to the fourth commandment, the Sabbath commandment, and then it says who He is. The Lord, which Lord made heaven and earth? It's the Creator God. And that is what is so very distinctive. There's another thing here. There's the contrast of worship. Worshipping God. Or worshipping who? Well, if you go back to Revelation 13, it says, well, people worship the dragon. They worship Satan. They also worshipped the beast. So what a wonderful creature he is. And they worshipped the image of the beast. But the only one who needs to be worshipped is God. And by the way, this thing of worshipping somebody else rather than God reminds us that in 2 Thessalonians, the second chapter, it speaks of the man of sin, as the King James Version says, or as the Greek says, the man of lawlessness. And that he sits in the temple of God, showing that he is God. He's the one that will be destroyed at the brightness of the Lord's coming. You know, when Jesus comes, he will be there to receive the redeemed. But he also executes judgment by destroying certain entities for the brightness of his coming. The name of God and the seal of God, as I've said, are closely linked. This has to do with true obedience. That is why the seal has to be in the forehead, not just on the hand. It shouldn't be people who pretend to be Seventh-day Adventists outwardly. You know, it is as we observe the Sabbath day the way we should, that we come closer to God, that we communicate with Him, that He communicates with us. That is the way to do it. And there is no other way for us to do it. We have to have Christ dwelling in us through the Holy Spirit, which will enable us to serve Him. Now, if you go to the three angels' message,

passages, and that is from Revelation 14, verse 6, you'll find other dimensions. Some things that William Miller and his followers, the Millerites, never saw. And so we have a look at the first angel's message, which says, Revelation 14, verse 6, and I saw another angel fly in the midst of heaven. That's in a very visible place, isn't it? Having the everlasting gospel to preach unto them that dwell on the earth, and to every nation and kindred and tongue and people, saying with a loud voice, fear God and give glory to him, for the hour of his judgment is come, and worship him that made heaven and earth and the sea and the fountains of waters. Now, the Millerites proclaimed the judgment of God. They didn't understand it completely, but they proclaimed it. Now, giving glory to God and proclaiming the everlasting gospel, well, that has its own dimensions. What is the everlasting gospel? There is only one gospel. And to understand that, we need to go back to the last chapter of Matthew, where it tells of our Lord ascending to heaven. But before he went up, before he was caught away in the cloud, he said to his disciples that there was something they had to do. They had to proclaim the gospel to the world and baptize people, all nations, people of all nations, baptizing them in the name of the Father, the Son, and the Holy Spirit. Not sprinkling them, baptizing them properly by immersion, but also teaching them everything that Jesus had taught them. As soon as anybody comes and says some other things, preaches a Sunday observance or whatever, that's not what our Lord portrayed, nor what he taught. But we also find where it says in Revelation 14 that it's the gospel to every nation, kindred, tongue, and people, that our Lord Jesus, sitting on the Mount of Olives, according to Matthew 24, verse 14, said, and this gospel of the kingdom will be preached in the whole world as a witness to all nations, and then will the end come. Seventh-day Adventists sometimes wonder, why hasn't the Lord come yet? Well, God is not satisfied. We have not witnessed enough. There are more people that must hear, and it has to be done with a loud voice. Everybody must hear, not in some little corner. That is the everlasting gospel. But there was something else. It said there, and note this, fear God and give glory to him, for the hour of his judgment has come, and worship him that made heaven and earth and the sea and the fountains of water. Now, what does that remind you of? Go back to Genesis 1 and 2, the creation story and the institution of the Sabbath. He made everything in 6 days and said it was very good. And then on the seventh day, he rested and he made it holy. It also refers to the Ten Commandments of the Sabbath. You see, it says, for in 6 days he made heaven and earth, the sea, and everything that in them is.

seventh day, he rested. So we have all those dimensions there. William Miller and his followers did not at that time realize that the Sabbath message is also involved in the first angel's message. But we know that, and we must emphasize it. Then there was the second angel, and there followed another angel saying, Babylon is fallen, that great city, because she made all nations drink of the wine of the wrath of her fornication. Now what happened in the time of Miller is that at first, when he and his followers proclaimed the second coming, many of the churches were reasonably friendly. But after a while, they turned against him. They went so far as to kick people out of their churches. And then the Millerites turned around and said, you are acting just like the Catholic Church. You are Babylon. Babylon is fallen. All right. Now when we proclaim that, we could focus, if we want to, on what happened in the time of William Miller. We could point out that from 1844 onward, the churches, the Protestant churches that had listened to the message in the beginning, progressively lost their spirituality, and all kinds of funny things came into those churches. We can do that. However, that word Babylon is a giveaway, because if you go to Revelation 17, verse 5, you find there was a woman sitting on a beast, and on her forehead was her name, Mystery, Babylon the Great, the mother of harlots and abominations of the earth. And the last verse of Revelation 17 tells us who that woman is. And the woman which thou sawest is that great city which reigneth over the kings of the earth. In other words, Rome. Rome was Babylon. But he's not speaking here just of physical Rome. He's speaking here of spiritual Rome, of the church that came into existence there. But notice it also says, in addition to Mystery Babylon the Great, the mother of harlots and abominations of the earth. So she has daughter churches, other churches that have apostatized, that have followed in her wake. And everybody in an ecumenical way who wants to go back to Rome, any Protestants that do that, they are the daughters. Very dangerous. But there's more to it than that. In Revelation 14, we read the second angel's message. Babylon is fallen. But you know, there's also a fourth angel's message. And we find it in Revelation 18. And I'll read to you. And after these things, I saw another angel come down from heaven,

has degenerated immensely since 1844. And it is here speaking again not only of Rome, but of Protestant daughters of Rome. And what is the upshot? We are told they are in a horrible way. You know, they have spiritualism creeping in. They have, I'm sorry to say, homosexuality and goodness knows what else being accepted and spoken well of. And if you say anything about that, you're in trouble. So I'm already in trouble. You know, there is a thing sweeping the world. We must all come together. We must all serve the Lord. We all profess Christ. But in addition to the voice of the fourth angel, which says Babylon has fallen, there is one other voice, Revelation 18. And it says, I heard another voice from heaven saying, come out of her, my people, that ye be not partakers of her sins, and that you receive not of her plagues. While there is a voice in the world that says, come back to Papa, come back to the Holy Father, he will lead us all into a wonderful new millennium. There is the contradicting voice of God himself saying, come out of her, my people. The Lord has finished with Babylon. Come out of her. Now, this acknowledges that God has a people in the Roman church and in these Protestant churches and all over. But he says, come out of her, my people. Come and join the remnant. But of course, in the remnant church, in the Seventh-day Adventist church, there are those who are not serving the Lord the way they should. And they, alas, will go the other way. So the second angel's message has dimensions which William Miller did not know of. And now we come to the third angel's message. William Miller did not proclaim the third angel's message. All right? So we go to it. Revelation 14, verse 9. And the third angel followed them, saying with a loud voice. Do you notice all these loud voices? No, not a little whisper somewhere in a corner. A loud voice. This is how it should be proclaimed. And if we are not proclaiming these messages with a loud voice, there is something very wrong with us. And we need a true revival. A revival of what? A revival of the message that God has given us. Why are we here? To proclaim such messages. If any man worship the beast and his image, and receive his mark in his forehead or in his hand, the same shall drink of the wine of the wrath of God, which is poured out without mixture into the cup of his indignation. And he shall be tormented with fire and brimstone in the presence of the holy angels and in the presence of the Lamb. You see, the beast influences the two-horned beast, which makes an image to the beast. And people are required to worship that image, to listen to it, give honor to it, and to obey that false Sunday Sabbath.
threatening people with death, saying, if you

don't worship it, you will be killed. But the third angel says, here is an answer. This is God's answer. You are threatening the people of God. Well, if you receive that mark and you worship that image, you are going to burn in hellfire, and it's going to be very unpleasant. So here are Seventh-day Adventists, and the crisis suddenly strikes them, and they must decide. Are we going to accept the mark, maybe just in our hands, and pretend and keep quiet? We as Seventh-day Adventists don't want to accept it in our foreheads because we know it's wrong. But can we maybe accept it on the side and just keep quiet to save our lives, to protect our properties? No. Unfortunately, it is not like that. And those who decide to compromise, to go with the world, those who are cowards in an hour when the Lord requires courage, they will go with the others. But there's a wonderful thing that I've read, I think it is in early writings where Ellen White says, right at the end, there will be huge numbers of, well, the hordes of the enemy that will come over and take the place of those bad Sabbath keepers, were not real Sabbath keepers, who abandoned the standards of the Lord. There's going to be a great interchange of personnel between those who are at present in this church and those who are going to be there. There's going to be an interchange because there are many people in these other churches. There are many people in Babylon who will come out. They will listen to that voice that says, come out of her, my people. By the way, we are not the first people who say, come out of her, my people. Martin Luther, almost 500 years ago, also said so. When he found that it was no good, he couldn't change the church as it existed. He identified it as Babylon and said, come out of her, my people. And this is the message again. And finally, Revelation 14, verse 12 says this. Here is the patience of the saints. Here are they that keep the commandments of God and the faith of Jesus. This is the identification of those who proclaim the three angels' messages. First it says, here is the patience of the saints. Well, there are other translations. There are better translations. It really means endurance. You know, they will be persecuted. They won't just be able to proclaim these things. They will have a very hard time. But they will endure. And the Bible says, he who endures until the end, the same will be saved. Here are they which keep the commandments of God and the faith of Jesus Christ. Now they keep the commandments. They don't merely proclaim the commandments. You see, we must live in such a way that the world can see we are Sabbath keepers. We don't just talk about it. It's got to be in the heart. And also the faith of Jesus Christ. Righteousness by faith. It's a great doctrine. But it's not just something to talk about. We should have the Lord Jesus live within us through the Holy Spirit. And so in the end, we can ask again, who are we? What are we here for? We are Seventh-day Adventists.

Adventists. This is the remnant church. We are here to proclaim a message that God has given us, not one that we make up ourselves. I don't like talking about the third angel's message. It's not a nice one, is it? It's much more popular to tell people everything is all right. We are all brethren. We can all cooperate. No, but we have a message to give, and we must give it. We need to be ready, brave, courageous, to resist the dragon, the beast, and the false prophet. That is, the devil, the papacy, and apostate Protestantism. Am I ready for the conflict looming ahead? And are you, my brother and sister, one day, perhaps sooner than we think, the Sunday law will be upon us. We must resist it firmly and uphold the Lord's true Sabbath by word and example. Let us make that decision now. Great will be your reward to stand among the 144,000 on Mount Zion with the Lamb, the victorious one, the name and the seal of God on your forehead. The rest of the world will wonder after the beast for a time until their doom overtakes them. But as for you, follow the Lamb, and you will do so through endless ages with endless joy wherever he goes.

Horatio Spafford was a successful businessman in the Chicago area during the 1870s. He was known for his honesty and also for his strong faith in God. Having a beautiful family of four daughters, one boy, and a wonderful wife, it seemed that life was great. But a series of tragic events would change everything the Spafford family knew to be normal. Their only son would contract typhoid fever, dying in a short time. The family was still grieving this loss. Tragedy hit again as a fire went through the middle of downtown Chicago, burning the majority of Horatio's property. But Horatio didn't give up. Instead, he held on tight to God and went to help other victims from the fire, less fortunate than him. After this, they decided as family to have some rest and travel to England. But some last-minute business stopped Horatio from being able to join the family, so he just sent his wife and daughters and promised that he would join shortly. But again, an accident happened during this trip. In the heavy fog that the ship was going, it collided against another ship, sinking it in a very short time. Horatio received, a few days later, a telegram from his wife saying, "Saved alone." Horatio immediately took the next ship to England to join his grieving wife. And one day as he was on the ship, the captain came up to him and said, "I believe this is the area that your daughters drowned." We can imagine the pain and sorrow that must have filled his father's heart as he looked into those waters. But instead, he went into his cabin and grabbed a pen and started writing the words to one of the most beautiful hymns and expression of faith. "When peace like a river attendeth my way, when sorrows like sea billows roll, whatever my lot, thou hast taught me to say, it is well. It is well with my soul." And then on the last stanza, he says, "And Lord, haste."

the day when my faith shall be sighed. The clouds will roll back as a scroll, the trump shall resound, and the Lord shall descend. Even so, it is well with my soul.

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You've recently lost a loved one, or you're going through pain right now. Tragedy seems to pile over you, and you feel you cannot cope any longer. You know, Horatio's friend is willing to be yours as well and speak peace to your troubled heart. Even though we live in a world with pain and sorrow, where many things are not good, this friend invites you to roll over him your burdens, your pain, and those bad things that have happened to you. He promises that he can work something good even out of your darkness, pain, and sorrow. Come to him, and he will give you peace like a river.

0: megana re ka uja re o kopanetse me bone re papatsa re bolela mahatse.
1: What you are seeing here is the soul of Africa. I grew up in Africa. I was born in Africa, raised in Africa. And Africa gets into your blood. There's no way that you can ever get rid of it. You can take someone out of Africa, but you cannot take Africa out of anyone.

Everybody on this planet has a yearning for something. And everybody longs for a restoration of that which we cannot define.

So here I grew up in this country. I was an evolutionist. I didn't believe in God. And all I saw was what you see. But somehow, it still has an inherent message. It still has some beauty that no one can explain, that you can only experience. And that this is but a faint remnant of what it used to be like. Well, then something awakens in the soul which an atheist can never ever appreciate. I always used to believe you're here, you're gone, you're history. But now there is something more. There is a hope of something greater, something even better, something even more beautiful than this. And can you imagine with these sounds around you what it must be like? It must be phenomenal. And if you look at all these creatures and you marvel at the tremendous variety we find in nature, then it comes to mind that once upon a time, I believed that all of these creatures and everything that exists here were just a circumstance of chance. As a committed evolutionist for many, many years, teaching the theory of evolution at the university, it is hard for me to think like I used to think. How do you convince a committed evolutionist that everything we see and touch and feel around us is not a product of chance?

I grew up in a home where we had two religious views. My father was a Roman Catholic. My mother was a Lutheran. And my mother was dying of cancer, and I was a little boy, and I was constantly informed that it was a very unfortunate situation, that she, not having the right faith, would be confined to the fires of hell for all eternity. Well, that made me turn totally against God, and I rejected the entire view of God, and by the age of 10, I was a committed atheist. Later, when I came to university and I studied biology and majored in animal physiology in the Department of Zoology, the theory of evolution supplied all my answers. I was a convicted evolutionist.

And Africa is a place that shows a pulse which you find nowhere else in the world. Here in this often arid world, in this world of contrast, you find masses and herds of creatures that bring out something in humanity that nothing else can do.

I started off, of course, as a Darwinist, believing in gradualism, because most of the staff at the university where I studied, the University of Stellenbosch, were convicted Darwinists and believed in millions of years of evolution powered by chance mutations over many, many eons of time, and then sorted by natural selection. I went on many field trips, and there were basically two views. And one of the groups within our department was more neo-Darwinistically inclined. In other words, they believed in punctuated equilibrium. And so this led to heated debates within the department as to whether evolution was a slow, gradual process or whether it was punctuated by rapid periods of evolution, tachytele, if you like, that's what they call it, or whether it was a

Was it a slow process? Was it a rapid process? Now, why did they come up with the idea of a rapid process in the first place? Well, because the intermediary fossils, which are supposed to link the various groups together, they don't exist in the natural environment. And if you go right to the beginning of the macroevolutionary process, then all the organisms are there at the same time. All the phyla are there at the same time. So there must have been an explosion of life on this planet. Almost an instantaneous appearance of all the various life forms. Now, this doesn't gel with the older model of gradualistic, slow progress, which would leave a long chain of evidence in the paleontological record.

And I remember many a time when I came to a classroom that students would confront me. You see, Africa has a very religious soul. And there are many, many people in Africa who believe that God created this universe in all its variety, in all its beauty. To me, this was something which I could not even dream to entertain, because I had a very hostile image of God. I have had this image of this wrathful deity who couldn't wait to destroy and obliterate you whenever you made a wrong move. And particularly a deity that said, ha, chose the wrong religion, off to hell you go forever and ever and roast there for all eternity. I'll sort you out. I had no room for such a deity.

As in most cases, you throw the baby out with the bathwater. You weren't willing to entertain different aspects of the deity, as we were willing to entertain different aspects of the theory of evolution. And I remember sitting or giving a lecture once to first-year medical students. First-year medical students are chosen for their ability. You don't get into the medical school unless you are an A-grade student. You have to be very capable to get in the first place. And to think that these capable people actually believed in a God, a living God, that was something that I couldn't even dream to entertain. And I was lecturing on the kidney and, of course, describing the structure of the kidney, which is actually an incredible organ, because all these Malpighian bodies, the loop of Henle, all of these structures are so intricate and so complex that it boggles the mind how the evolutionary process managed to put something like that together in the first place. But I would take it right from its very primitive origins and link it together in a logical chain until we got right up to the mammalian kidney. And as I was explaining the phylogeny, the evolutionary process, a young girl got up in the class and she said, "Excuse me, doctor, I don't believe a word you're saying. I believe that God created the kidney." And of course, my scientific integrity was being challenged, and this brought out the very best in me. And so I ridiculed this poor young lady until she collapsed in a pile of tears. And when I got back to my department, I thought about myself and I thought that was not a very nice thing to do. But she had touched a raw point. And I wondered whether I had crossed the line.

circumstances in my life, to make it short, had come to a point where I started thinking or entertaining the idea that there might be a God. Now, to me, the Bible was a book of myths. It was a book of old stories told by old men who imagined the various aspects of the biblical story. But the deeper you go into it, the more intricate it becomes. And the Bible is not just a book which pretends to have historic facts about origin and about history and the period of Abraham and the nation of Israel and conflicts between nations and naming kings. On which level it has been challenged many, many, many times, but the spate of the archaeologists seems to have continuously and constantly substantiated what the Bible had to say. But when it comes to prophecy, this is a totally different field altogether. Prophecy is history written in advance. And if you take the book of Daniel, and it describes the kingdoms of the world right down to our time. And the higher critics would say, sorry, that must have been written after the event. And even the, you know, modern scholars will say, well, this book, maximum second century. But even then, even if you take the second century BC, they would be in major trouble, because the final events surely took place a long time after that. But the book is written in Aramaic and the book is written in Hebrew, and they found snippets of the Aramaic, and the Aramaic comes from Persian period. In other words, the dialect that was used there comes from the Persian era. So that authenticates the book as round about 600 BC. Amazing that the entire history of the world have been written in advance. And then the details of Daniel chapter 7, they totally overwhelmed me. Particularly from the religious background that I came from, where the powers that will be active in the last days are described in such meticulous detail. And the reformers picked up on this, and they based their entire theology on these prophecies, which were irrefutable. And I remember going to the university library trying to find some evidence that this was all concocted, put together by some genius. But alas, history substantiated what the Bible had said. And so I became convinced, well, if there is prophecy, then there must be an intelligence behind that prophecy.

And if there is an intelligence behind that prophecy, how far back can I take that intelligence? Can I take it back to Genesis chapter 1? And then the study of Genesis chapter 1 started to intrigue me. And I began becoming involved in particularly the genetic aspect of evolution, because this is a major bone of contention. Millions and millions and millions of years of accumulated mutations bringing about the life and the sounds that we hear around us. A very conversive little bird over there, sand grouse. In any case, you see, evolution, natural selection, does not operate at the level of the genotype. Everything that happens at the level of the gene has to come about by chance, because natural selection can only deal with reality. This stump is a reality. How did it come into existence? An animal is a reality. But the genes are just letters putting together a story in a book. And until they are transferred into the actual reality, natural selection cannot get a hold of it and decide which one is the fitter or which one is the less fit. So everything at the level of the genotype works by chance. Now, what is the probability that a gene could come together purely by chance? And of course, I have a visitor coming to visit me. So if everything at the level of the gene happens by chance, how did the first gene come into existence? Well, the molecules would have to come together and form this DNA macromolecule without the enzymes, which are encoded within that piece of DNA in the first place. So what was first, the chicken or the egg? Did the enzymes come into existence and then the DNA? Well, you cannot have the enzymes if they're encoded in the DNA. And what are the probabilities? They are mind-boggling, mind-boggling. The numbers are so enormous that we could say 1 to the number of particles in the entire universe.

0: universe is the probability of just one simple gene coming together. And what about the millions and millions of genes that have to be generated purely by chance? And then they have to be manipulated and changed by mutation in order to bring about all the variety that we see around us.
1: What do you personally think about the idea of going across that river?
0: Not a good idea.
1: Why is that?
0: Because it's way too deep.
1: I think
0: it's much deeper than my air intake. And if it sucks in air, my engine's gone. Decisions. This river crossing is exceedingly deep, and my vehicle's air intake is not that high. It doesn't have a snorkel. Do we go across, or do we take the long way around, 110 kilometers of sandy soil, which is very hard on the engine, very poor roads, where you could get stuck as well, many times maybe. What are we going to do?
1: And that's Andre, very confident as always.
2: I don't know if insurance will cover this, but we should make it.
0: And just before we went through here, another vehicle got stuck, another 4x4 vehicle. And, do we risk it with a very expensive car? Decisions. Well, what did we do?

is these little sand grasses, these hornbills. There's a squirrel running around in the back. Hopefully no lion in my back over here. And where does all this come from? Did it develop by chance? And then the intricacy of the replicating process. It is such a complex process. I mean, students have to sit and steam to try and understand just the very basics of this mechanism. Nothing that this world has ever designed, from the most intricate electronic equipment to the most fascinating vehicles, even comes remotely close to the complexity that there is in just the genetic replication. These are design structures so complex that it takes the greatest minds in the world just to get a glimpse of the intricacy. How we long to understand that process. And when the genes are transferred to make greater variety, it is not a haphazard process. It is a precisely designed activity where specific enzymes cut the gene at precisely the same and correct locus and clip it out and transfer it to another position, slot it into a position where it is read. Thank you for that commentary. I agree with you. So, how does this come about? I mean, imagine going up to a rocket scientist who has just designed the greatest self-propelling structure that mankind has ever seen, computerized with all its intricacy, and saying, well, that's a marvelous stroke of luck that this thing came into existence. You'd think you're crazy. And that's exactly what we're talking about here. But not just one.

over and over and over and over again. It just is improbable. Improbable is not the word. You would have to escalate that to the power of 10 billion to say that these things came about by chance.

We do not even understand the mechanisms and the functioning of one of its cells, let alone how the eye came into existence, or even greater than that, how the computer program that analyzes the images in the brain came into existence, that fixes the pictures. All of this speaks of a magnificent design. Well, if there is a magnificent design, then by implication, there is a magnificent designer.

I came to the conclusion that there must be a designer. We had a discussion class, an evolutionary discussion class at our university. And I made a list at that stage of about 10 questions which seemed to pose a major challenge to the general evolutionary way of thinking. And I put these 10 questions, one after the other, on the board, and the result was phenomenal. There was such anger in my colleagues, such fury, which eventually blossomed into open antagonism and hatred, that it struck me that the theory of evolution is not just an issue of scientific debate. This is a religion.

people cling to it because the alternative is too ghastly to contemplate. And the alternative we're speaking about, of course, is God. Because if you had an image of God as I had an image of God, then evolution to me was a far more comfortable way of dealing with reality than having to come face to face with this deity, particularly if the image we have of the deity is one of contempt and hatred and wrath and anger. And

0: I've had many discussions when I was an evolutionist with people who stood for creation, and I found them rather ridiculous because I had been established in my paradigm, I'd been trained in my paradigm, I was efficient in my paradigm, and I wasn't going to let anybody rock my boat. So how did it actually happen that I would even entertain the idea that everything we see is not a product of chance? Well, of course, if science cannot convince you, then there must be other means. One of the great movers in my life that changed my way of thinking was prophecy. Prophecy is incredible. Prophecy is history in advance. And when I studied the great delineations of prophecy, particularly in the context of the battle between religious systems on this planet, I came to the conclusion that if the prophetic word is so accurate, particularly the prophetic word pertaining to the ministry of Jesus Christ, for example, that maybe the rest of the Bible is not so ridiculous after all. I came into contact with people that were very knowledgeable when it came to biblical prophecy. And I tried to convince myself that these things were not real. And I would go to the library at the university and test them. And eventually found out to my dismay that the prophecy and the recorded history were in perfect harmony. The leap, however, from prophecy to the acceptance of a literal creation is quite a substantial one. And how does one cross that great divide? Now, obviously, if you believe in the evolutionary theory, then everything is millions and millions and millions of years old. And the Bible says in 6 days, God created the heavens, the earth, the sea, and all that in them is. And 6 days and millions of years are certainly not compatible.
1: In the beginning, God created the heavens and the earth.

But worse still is that this scenario is even fixed in his law, in the Ten Commandments. The fourth commandment says, remember the Sabbath day to keep it holy. 6 days shall you labor and do all your work. But the seventh is the Sabbath of the Lord your God. On it you shall not do any work. And then it lists all those that were not to work. And then it says, for in 6 days the Lord created the heavens, the earth, etc. Now, this is even a commandment, and it pertains directly to the creation. Now, there are many people in the world who are theistic evolutionists. So why not go that compromise route? Well, there are certain theological challenges when one gets to theistic evolution. In theistic evolution, the days become long periods of time. Well, the whole of the creation week is then out of sync. The fourth day would provide the sun, but the plants would exist in the third day. And if you make that millions of years, it just doesn't seem compatible. And the other problem is that the marine mammals were created on the fifth day and the land mammals on the sixth day. And if the marine mammals were derived from land mammals, well, then we are a couple of million years out of sync. So there are all kinds of problems associated with that, purely on a scientific level. Of course, when it comes to the religious level, then the problems become even greater, because in the evolutionary theory, death is the means whereby survival of the fittest ensures a better gene pool for them to continue in their future endeavors. So what do we do about that? Death is part and parcel of the package, whereas in the scripture, death is a consequence of sin. And then the whole issue of salvation and Christ and the death of Christ to overcome death and to say, death, where is your sting? Well, if death is part and parcel of it, and Christ had to die so that we should not have to die, it doesn't make any sense whatsoever. According to the scriptures, we were created to have immortal lives, and death was a consequence of sin, and salvation in Christ is the solution to the sin problem. So, theologically, theistic evolution doesn't make sense. Purely on a scientific basis, it doesn't make sense. But a literal six-day creation, did that make sense? Well, I was in a sense blessed that I got into contact with people who were rather knowledgeable in these fields, and I had many opportunities to go out into the field and verify some of these facts for myself. And I've come to the conclusion that for every argument, there is a counter-argument. If there is an argument in favor of long periods of time, then there is an equal argument in favor of short chronology. And that incorporates everything. If you want to take a scenario of a chest full of gold somewhere buried by some pirates on some distant shore, and every year the wind and the rain comes at a particular rate and washes away the surface levels, and after a number of years there the chest starts appearing, then you would be applying the principle of uniformitarianism and saying, well, this is how much disappears every year. This coin that is in this chest is of such and such an age. Therefore, so much layer had to be removed per year in order to expose this chest. That would be one way of doing it. But what if you had a mega storm? And in one single day, what normally would take years removed all the topsoil and the chest was exposed. Then

That which normally would have taken a long time happened in a single day. And so catastrophism supplies many, many answers which normal geological processes or in the normal geological time frame cannot explain. And there are many examples, canyons that are V-shaped, which depict rapid washout, massive destructive conditions like waterfalls, the Columbia River dry falls. These were all catastrophic events that shaped the environment. Is it possible that a universal flood shaped our planet and created it such as we have it today? Well, the Okavango Delta is an interesting place because surrounding it we have paleo lakes, ancient lakes that depict that there was lots and lots of water, probably from glacial origin. And does this take a long period of time or could it be short chronology? Well, standard geology tells us it takes a long period of time, millions of years and more than one age, ice age following one upon another. But you could do the same in a rapid chronology, because if you look at modern glaciers, the way it, and the rate at which they recede tell us that glaciation can be complete in a few hundred years. It doesn't have to take millions or hundreds of thousands of years. So there's always an argument and a counter-argument. So my point today is, can we with science alone address this question? Or is this question more than a question of science? Is there a God? And if so, what is the character of this God? Well, according to the scriptures, this God has taken the trouble to reveal himself in a particular person. And that person is Jesus Christ. Now, if you ask him, what does this God look like? He says, you have seen me, and I and the Father are one. If you have seen me, you have seen the Father. So we can get an idea of the character of God. But we can also see that in this character that we see in the face of Jesus Christ, we can also see the other side, a massive conflict, because after all, he was crucified. He came unto his own, and his own did not receive him. And so we have this image of a conflict between two forces. So either this planet is a chance occurrence, or it is the stage of a naked war between good and evil. And the more I look at this planet, and the more I see what is happening in this planet, and the more we study history and see the cruelty of man towards man, then we come to the conclusion, or at least I have come to the conclusion, that there is good and that there is evil. And this conflict is clearly described in the scriptures. And the question is, well, where do I stand in this equation?

We look at some of the stories in the Old Testament, some which typify judgment, and we conclude that God is a hard taskmaster. But in actual fact, the one who healed the people, the one who made the blind to see, the one who made the lame to walk, this is the deity that we should be looking at. He was no pushover. He had principles. He was firm, but he was kind and gentle and generous and long-suffering. All the attributes of 1 Corinthians chapter 13 you would find in this one individual. And if you come to a right understanding and you add the character to the same deity that is depicted in the Old Testament, then you come up to a challenge, a disconcordance in the brain. And until you have meshed them and understood that justice and mercy carry equal weights, and that the cross did not negate justice, and it did not elevate mercy above justice, but it combined them into a

At the same time, he is kind and gentle and approachable and loving. Then justice and mercy merge one with another, and you have a deity who is strong but gentle, all combined into one. He will by no means let those who transgress his precepts get away unpunished. But if you repent and you come back into harmony with him, then there is an abundance of forgiveness, an abundance of grace available to you. So I had to change my view of God. I had to get rid of this old concept of this wrathful deity and replace it with these gentler concepts. And if you look at nature, you see both entrenched in nature. You see the regality and the power and the strength in a lion or in an eagle. And by the way, the Bible uses those images to describe God. But you also see the gentleness of a deer and the softness of the eyes in the other creatures. You see the humor when you hear some of these sounds. I mean, who could design the sound of a donkey? And the amazing thing about a donkey is once he starts singing his song, he has to complete it. And who cannot smile when you hear something like that? Or when you see a baboon climbing in a tree, or when you see them gibbering and chattering with each other, who cannot smile when they see something like that? Is God a stern taskmaster, or does he have a sense of humor? Look at the animal kingdom, and you will have your answer. And so slowly my concepts changed, fired and fueled by the prophetic word, that there was a consistency, that there was a reality, that there was a deity. I cannot explain where he comes from, but he doesn't do that either. He just says, I am.

sometimes I yearn for the capacity to show the face of God to people. Like that bird twittering on that branch over there. If you can read God's character in that bird, then that is the image one would want to bring across. And there's so much suffering and so much pain. And what relief would be found in the knowledge that there is a God who cares, not only for that little bird sitting on that branch twittering away, but for each and every single one of us. Wouldn't it be wonderful if the whole world knew God?

Just use your imagination. There are 2 million people coming from this side. On top of them, there's a cool shade, the pillar of cloud. At night, it changes into a pillar of fire. Now, this is the ancient King's Highway. When Loretta and I were here some years ago, they discovered a huge column which says this is the ancient highway, a Roman column. Now, in the background, we have a huge wadi. This is a kind of a canyon. This used to be the border between Ammon and Moab. The two boys were born not far from here, next to the Dead Sea, children of Lot. So we are here on very historical ground. But when Israel came in here, to this side, there was a huge city called Aroer. And Israel had to climb up here in order to conquer it. But the Lord said, I'm at your side. I will support you. You will gain the victory. So if you find yourself on hard territory, going uphill, if the Lord said you'll gain the victory, move forward. This is the historical site where the Amorites were defeated. It was also here that Jephthah, one of the judges, were fighting the Amorites. And they were getting too strong for him. And he said, God, if you give me the victory today, the first person coming out of my house, I will sacrifice. What a shock when he reached Ramon Gilead and his only daughter comes out. Sometimes it's very expensive to make a quick decision. You may lose a child. Be careful how you make decisions. It was also at Ramoth Gilead where Ahab was killed. He rejected the Elijah message and he was killed. And of course he got a tremendous big head after gaining a victory over Shalmaneser III in 853 at a place called Karkar at the Orontos in Syria. Don't get a big head. Success can be dangerous. But here we are in a biblical place with wonderful history. May God bless you as you ponder the precious lessons that can be learned at a site like this. God bless. Now, this is Wadi Mujib, the Arabic name. The biblical name is Arnon, the river Arnon. It flows right down into the Dead Sea. On that side, we had Moab. On this side, we had Ammon. This was the ancient border. King Mesha and his god Chemosh lived over there. Just a few kilometers here, yeah, they discovered the Moabite stone, where it actually mentions the name of the king Mesha, his god Chemosh, the tetragrammaton, the four-letter word of God, and words like Omri, Ahab. So another confirmation that the Bible is authentic. What you read in the Bible, you also read in archaeology. Famous place. You are looking at the results of a wrong choice. And in Isaiah, it says that Babylon will be like Sodom. This is Sodom, it's a modern Bab et Dra. A young man by the name of Lot came this way, that's Israel on that side, and they became wealthy, Abram and Lot. So Abram said, Lot, you have the first choice, make a choice. Now this was the most beautiful part on planet Earth. It was the Garden of Eden. It was so luxurious. They had five great cities here. Millions of

people lived here. And Lot came and he put his tent close to the city and then closer and closer and closer. And then eventually he found himself inside Sodom. And that was dangerous. All he left was his courtesy. So you're looking at the excavations of the ancient gate. This is where the elders of the city met. This was the magistrate's court. Every case was decided here. So Lot was sitting here one evening, about this time, when he saw two strangers approaching the gate. And he said, "Friends, come and sleep with me." You know, this is such a great story. Now, the place where the sun sets is Hebron. When God destroys people, he first of all discusses the destruction with us. So he came to Abram and he said, "Abram, the wickedness of

10 righteous people. Well, you can read the story in the Bible. It is so sad. Eventually, he got his daughters in the house. And the next morning, he couldn't leave the place. It was so beautiful. And angels just took them. And they fled to the mountains at our back. And Mrs. Lot missed her deep freeze and microwaved the polisher and the Jaguar, the air conditioner and spur and a few other luxuries. She turned around. She became a pillar of salt. The word sodomy was born right here. This was the most wicked city. Luxury, prosperity can be dangerous. So if you are experiencing luxury today, ask God to protect you. If you suffer, thank the Lord because you've got more time to pray. And this, Christ says in Matthew 24, is a type of how the world will be destroyed one day. As it was in the days of Noah, as it was in the days of Lot and Sodom and Gomorrah, so will it be at the end of time. You just see destruction. God doesn't want us to be destroyed. He wants us to be saved. So if he knocks at your heart, open your heart. Let the great restorer come in and restore you back to his original plan for your life. May God bless you as you meditate upon the story of Lot, Mrs. Lot, and the two children. We will be passing Lot's cave where another tragedy struck the two daughters, the father, and two new civilizations. We've just come from this side, from Bab et Dra. Bab means gate. That's ancient Sodom. Then we passed Gomorrah, Nevera. And now we're here at Lot's cave. It's up here. It's very steep. It's very late. But what happened? Lot and his wife and two of the daughters fled halfway here to a place called Zoar. He said, Lord, please let me go to this small town. So he went there. But eventually, God decided to also destroy Zoar. And Lot had to flee again. But in the meantime, his wife looked back at Sodom and Gomorrah, and she changed into a pillar of salt. Eventually, Lot and the two daughters came here. And they said to one another, there's no man around here. How can we build a nation? So what they did, they gave him wine. One daughter slept with him. Following night, another daughter slept with him. And this is the origin right here of the Moabites and the Ammonites. They were not very successful. But in the Bible, we read about Ruth, who was a successful woman. She married Boaz, which means in him is power. The story of salvation. God takes the degraded nations and says to them, come to me. I want to build you up. I want to restore you. So there's hope and there's grace in every tragedy in life. So if you have tragedy in your life, God specializes in people who has tragedies. God bless. Let's move on.

I believe correctly you'd say, well, the purpose of the Christian church is to share the gospel with the world. It's the Great Commission. When Jesus preached in Mark chapter 1 and verse 15, it records that he said, "The time is fulfilled and the kingdom of God is at hand. Repent and believe in the gospel." The question we're addressing today is, what is the gospel? A message called the gospel of wherever. But before we dig into God's word, let's begin with a word of prayer. Heavenly Father, thank you so much for the privilege, the honor of being Christians and being called by your name. And now as we try to understand the message you want us to bear, help us to see it in your word clearly. Help us have a better understanding so that we can present the clearest presentation of Jesus, the gospel truth that we can. For we pray it all in Jesus' name. Amen. What is the gospel? Well, you could say, well, it's the good news about Jesus, which is true. But then the follow-up question would be, then what about Jesus? Is it just saying his name? Is it just knowing some facts and figures in history? What is the gospel? For instance, you could read in Galatians chapter 4 where it says, "When the fullness of the time had come, God sent forth his Son, born of a woman, born under the law, to redeem those who were under the law, that we might receive the adoption as sons." That Jesus became a human being, that he was born into a human family, as John chapter 1 and verse 14 says, "And the Word became flesh and dwelt among us, and we beheld his glory, the glory as the only begotten of the Father, full of grace and truth." So there you have it. Jesus, one with God, becomes human, was born as a baby, born to a woman, and that's the gospel, that Jesus was born into humanity. Well, perhaps, but maybe there's more to the story. You say, well, what about the rest of his life? Well, we expand the story out. Luke chapter 2 and verse 52 tells us that Jesus increased in wisdom and stature and in favor with God and man. So Jesus came not only to be a child, but to grow up into the fullness and the stature of God and to demonstrate his Father's character, to show the world what God was like. Jesus says in John chapter 5 and verse 30, "I can of myself do nothing. As I hear, I judge, and my judgment is righteous, because I do not seek my own, but the will of the Father who sent me. I come to do the Father's will." That's what he came to do. Again, in John chapter 14 and verse 9, Jesus declares plainly, "He who has seen me has seen the Father." So that's the gospel, that Jesus was born as a human, and then he grew into the fullness and stature of God, and he demonstrated in his life the very character of the God, our Father God in heaven. And that's the gospel. So if you preach the message of the incarnation and the sinless, pure, characterly beautiful life of Christ, would that be the gospel? Well, there might be some more that's involved. Well, Jesus coming close to us, even being one of us, as an exemplary life demonstrating the character of God, all that's good, but it's not the gospel unless you deal with humanity's sin problem. Just because Jesus came here and was close to us, who tabernacled with us, revealed what the Father was like, we still have our sin problem to address. It's not the gospel, you might argue, until you've addressed that issue. You have to mention the good news about Jesus taking our sin upon himself. For instance, 2 Corinthians chapter 5, verse 21. "For he made him who knew no sin to be sin for us, that we might become the righteousness of God in him." Prophecies like Isaiah chapter 53 and verse 6 have to be mentioned, you might argue. "All we like sheep have gone astray. We have turned every one to his own way, and the Lord has laid on him the iniquity of us all." You have to say that. He took our sin. He bore our burdens. He took the penalty for our sin was upon him. You have to mention that, which of course culminates in the Garden of Gethsemane. Matthew chapter 26 describes what Christ went through before a single hand was laid on him under the weight and burden of our sins. Matthew chapter 26, starting with verse 36. "Then Jesus came with them to a place called Gethsemane and said to the disciples, 'Sit here while I go and pray over there.' He took with him Peter and the two sons of Zebedee, and he began to be sorrowful and deeply distressed. Then he said to them,

My soul is exceedingly sorrowful, even to death. Stay here and watch with me. You notice that Jesus here, before any Roman guard had touched him, before Judas had turned him over, before the cross is even in sight, is already talking about his soul being sorrowful, even to the point of death. He was taking our sins upon him. Luke records the same event with this language. Luke chapter 22, starting with verse 41. And he was withdrawn from them about a stone's throw, and he knelt down and prayed, saying, Father, if it is your will, take this cup away from me. Nevertheless, not my will, but yours be done. Then an angel appeared to him from heaven, strengthening him. And being in agony, he prayed more earnestly. Then his sweat became like great drops of blood falling down to the ground. Whatever happened in that garden, Jesus said he was sorrowful to the point of death, anguish. He needed to be strengthened by an angel even to go on. And even after that, great drops of blood were sweating from him. Jesus had to take our sin upon him. And there you might say, aha, now that is the gospel. Jesus came to this earth born as a human, grew into the fullness and stature and reflected the character of God in his sinless and pure life. And now he's taken our sins upon his shoulders. That's the gospel. But in the back of your mind, you might be thinking, well, even if you got all the way to the Garden of Gethsemane and he had our sins weighted upon him, is that the gospel yet? We know that the wages of sin is death. We're also likely aware that in Leviticus 17, verse 11, God made it clear that the life of the flesh is in the blood. And I have given it to you upon the altar to make atonement for your souls. It is the blood that makes atonement for the soul. So the sinless and substitutionary life of Christ would still not be the gospel without also mentioning his sacrificial death on our behalf. The crucifixion was central to Paul's presentation of the gospel. For instance, in 1 Corinthians chapter 1 and verse 18, he writes, For the message of the cross is foolishness to those who are perishing, but to us who are being saved, it is the power of God. He places that on the cross, not just on Christ's childhood or his sinless life or even a substitutionary atonement in the garden where he takes that upon him. He says the cross is the power of God. This is the gospel, people will proclaim. And it sounds very good. When we get to Christ's death on the cross, we have arrived at the great centerpiece around which all other aspects of Christ's ministry revolve. Christ's sacrificial death, his precious spilled blood, is the active agent in our salvation. It is the fuel that makes the engine of redemption run. Without it, nothing would matter. Christ could have come as a child. He could have grown into a man. He could have reflected the character of God. He could have even put the sin of the world upon him. But without his sacrificial death, it would have been meaningless. And I believe everyone would be in agreement with that. That you need to tell all of that in order for it to be the gospel. And so far, I think you've been with me. And now we're going to continue on. If all we told was the birth of Christ, the life of Christ, and the death of Christ, would we have proclaimed the gospel? Is that the good news about Jesus, or is there even more that needs to be explained? But if there is, this is 1 Corinthians chapter 15, starting with verse 13, but if there is no resurrection of the dead, then Christ is not risen. Now follow his logic. And if Christ is not risen, then our preaching is empty, and your faith is also empty. Think about what he's saying there. Christ could have been born as a child, shown the character of God as a man, taken our sins upon him, and even spilled his blood and died on the cross for our sins. And here the Apostle Paul says, even if he'd done all of that, if there isn't the next thing, which is the resurrection, our preaching is useless. Your faith is in vain. He goes on to explain. Yes, and we are found false witnesses of God because we testified of God that he raised up Christ,
whom he did not raise up, if in fact the dead do not rise. You see, there is a contention in that early church that said there are some people that they don't believe that resurrection is possible even for God. It's not a thing that happens. And Paul lays the argument out. He said, listen, friend.

Friends, if resurrection is not possible, then Christ couldn't have been raised from the dead. And if Christ is not raised from the dead, then our preaching is pointless. You can have all of that stuff about Jesus, a great life, a substitutionary death, but if there was not a resurrection, it's not the gospel. He goes on to say, verse 16, "For if the dead do not rise, then Christ is not risen." Verse 17, "And if Christ is not risen, your faith is futile. You are still in your sins." Powerful thought. You mean Jesus could have gone through the Gethsemane experience and taken our sin upon Him and then been led to Calvary and died for those sins, and yet we could still be in our sins if He did not resurrect? Friends, if all we do is tell the story of Jesus' birth, we haven't told the gospel. If we preach how great of a wonderful moral teacher He was and how a sinless example He gave us and what a wonderful teacher of great truths that He was, that's still not the gospel. If we preach about Gethsemane and His struggle and wrestle with sin, that's still not the gospel. Even if we preach Christ on the cross, that's still not the gospel, according to Paul. He says, even if all of that happened, if Christ did not resurrect, you are still in your sins and your faith is futile. Mercy. He says in verse 18, "Then all those who have fallen asleep in Christ have perished." He said they might have had faith in Christ, they might have died in that faith, they might have had a hope in the resurrection, but if Christ doesn't resurrect, no one else will either. And then he says in verse 19, "If in this life only we have hope in Christ, we are of all men the most pitiable." Mercy. Apparently the gospel is more than those simple little caricatures and pieces and parts and fragments of the life of Christ. It's the entirety of it, from His birth all the way through His death and including His resurrection. Now, some of you might be thinking, well, duh, of course, talking about Jesus' death automatically includes talking about His resurrection, but that's not true. Paul drew a line. He said, even if He died, if He didn't resurrect, it doesn't count. There's more to the story of Jesus. There's more to the gospel that we're to preach than simply the death of Jesus on the cross. Most Christian churches will put on a Christmas pageant, show the birth of Jesus, talk about good moral teachings from the exemplary life of Christ, talk about how He came to bear our sins, and even culminate with His death on the cross. But friends, that's not the gospel yet. You see, Jesus had to come down off of that cross, raise up, I say, from the dead after He was crucified on that cross, and work for our salvation once again. And here we arrive at what my main point is here. You see, the gospel is not a singular event. It's not one snippet. It's the entire process. The gospel is not an event. It's a process. Now, this is what I believe the Lord wanted to drill into the people's mind in the Old Testament sacrificial system. If you'll notice that a lamb had to be raised in the camp and then brought into the courtyard to be sacrificed. And then the blood had to be taken into the holy place. And then there was a most holy place ministry. And then after that it came, you notice it's step by step by step. It's not just there's one thing and you do that one thing over and over and over. It's a process. It's a process. It's a process. Again, 1 Corinthians chapter 15, if all we had even up to the death of Jesus, that would not be enough. Now, there is even more than the death and resurrection of Jesus that must be preached. Because, my friends, you see, Jesus was born, lived, died, and resurrected all some 2,000 years ago. What has He been doing since then? What is He doing right now? Does it even matter, or is the gospel all the stuff that He did back then? Is the gospel just a page in a history book, or is the gospel still an ongoing process? Is there something more? Acts chapter 2. The day of Pentecost took place exactly 50 days after the resurrection of Jesus. On that day, empowered by a special outpouring of the Holy Spirit, Peter made his famous 26-verse sermon. And you find it in Acts chapter 2,
verses 14 through 39.

And we won't take the time to read through the entirety of it, but I want you to go to verses 32 and 33 and see his final point, his punchline, if you will. And he says here, this Jesus, now he's preaching to all the collected Jews from all around the world who've come for this feast, for this Pentecost experience. And it says here in verse 32, this Jesus God has raised up. Now he's referencing the resurrection, okay? Not just this Jesus he sacrificed, but this Jesus at this point now, a month and a half later, Jesus has raised up, of which we are all witnesses. Then he says, therefore, being exalted to the right hand of God and having received from the Father the promise of the Holy Spirit, he poured out this which you now see and hear. Notice Peter's presentation of the life of Jesus doesn't just stop with his death, and it doesn't just stop with his resurrection. It goes now into his ascension to the right hand of God, the work that he's currently doing now. You skip down to verse 36. Therefore, let all the house of Israel know assuredly that God has made this Jesus, whom you crucified, both Lord and Christ. Present tense. He's saying our focus should not simply be on the crucifixion or even on the resurrection, but our focus should be on what Jesus is doing now in the courts of heaven. For Peter, the incarnation and sinless life of Christ wasn't even mentioned in his sermon. It was old news at that point. The death, burial, and resurrection are mentioned, but even those events aren't his main point. Notice how he mentions the resurrection as something that was a common knowledge by now. And he said, we all witnessed this. We all know that. The focus on Peter's sermon was not what Christ had done, but what Christ was currently doing. Peter was preaching present truth, not just past truth, but present truth. We see the same focus on Christ in the present and not in the past in Stephen's speech before the Sanhedrin. A few chapters to the right, Acts chapter 7. In the midst of becoming the first Christian martyr, he looks up and in verse 56 declares, look, I see heaven open and the Son of Man standing at the right hand of God. Where did Stephen see Jesus? In heaven, standing, living, active, at the right hand of God. He didn't say, I'm looking back and in my mind's eyes I see him on the cross, or I'm looking back and I'm so happy about the resurrection. No, no, no. He says, I'm looking up and I see him right there in the courts of heaven at the right hand of God, standing active even now. Stephen was preaching present truth. Paul picks up the focus on this heavenly ministry of Christ in Hebrews, chapter 8, in verse 1. He says, the point of all this, the main point of all the things we are saying is this. We have, present tense, a high priest who is seated at the right hand of the throne of the majesty in heaven. Notice that again, now we have Peter, we have Stephen, we have Paul, all focused on what Jesus is doing right now in heaven, not what he did then on the cross. Again, I'm not taking anything away from the cross, not taking anything away from Gethsemane, nothing away from that beautiful resurrection morning. But that's not the gospel until you preach all of what Jesus is doing. He said the point of what we're saying is this. We have, present tense, a high priest who is seated at the right hand of the throne of the majesty in the heavens, a minister of the sanctuary and of the true tabernacle which the Lord erected and not man. He says the whole point of all this presentation of Jesus is not to get you to the past, but to get you to the present. That we serve a living Savior, that he's doing something for us right now. As Paul said in 1 Corinthians 15, if all we had was Christ's death, we would still be in our sins. It is here that we begin to understand the need for yet another step in the redemption process. There's more to it. It's more to it. It's more to it. Christ is currently working for our redemption in the courts of heaven. Somehow, the entire Christian world, it seems, is focused on what Christ used to do, or what he has done, or what he did in the past. You'll hear a lot about his birth. You'll hear a lot about his life. You'll hear a lot about his substitutionary taking of our sins. You hear about a lot about his death and even his resurrection. But for some reason, it seems like that's where everybody stops. They'll follow him here, to here, to here, to here, and then... And then they just review. Here's some other stuff he did in the past. And they review the past, review the past. Well, friends, Jesus is still alive right now. He did not go into retirement. He did not go on vacation. He is not...

not ignoring, he is not done, he is not checked out. There is still work he's doing right now. The New Testament makes it patently clear that he is working at the right hand of God in the heavenly sanctuary, a high priest ministering on our behalf. You go back to the Old Testament. You know, the lamb that was slain, the process went on after his death. Then the priest took the blood and went from the courtyard to the holy place. And then on the Day of Atonement to the most holy place. There's a heavenly sanctuary process that Jesus is fulfilling as our priest. Somehow we look at him as the lamb, but we have to remember he's our priest too. That all of Jesus is the gospel. The good news about Jesus is not just what he did, but it's what he's doing. And friends, it's what he will do someday soon. Jesus is coming back. It's not just past tense, and it's not just present tense. It's future tense as well. The entire process is the gospel. We find this. Revelation chapter 14. There will be a people on the earth who see Jesus for who he really is. Not just snippets, not just parts, not just piecemeal little photographs, but the entirety, the large angle lens, the wide angle lens of the life of Christ. Revelation chapter 14, verses 6 and 7. Then I saw another angel flying in the midst of heaven, having the eternal gospel, the everlasting gospel. Notice the gospel itself is eternal, it's everlasting. To preach to those who dwell on the earth, to every nation, tribe, tongue, and people, saying with a loud voice, fear God and give glory to him, for the hour of his judgment has come. Notice the gospel presentation, according to Revelation chapter 14, verses 6 and 7, includes the judgment hour message that has now come. It's more than just that. It's what he's doing now. Fear God and give glory to him, for the hour of his judgment has come. And worship him who made this heavens and the earth, the sea, and the springs of water. Acts chapter 24. Looked forward to that day. In the presentation of the gospel truth, we notice here in Acts chapter 24, verses 24 and 25. Here Paul is presenting the gospel, and notice what he includes in his presentation of the gospel. It says, and after some days, when Felix came with his wife Drusilla, who was Jewish, he sent for Paul and heard him concerning the faith in Christ. Okay, so he heard him present the gospel. So what did Paul preach when he preached the gospel? Now, as he reasoned about righteousness, self-control, and judgment to come. He said, come tell us about Christ. And he says, okay. And he tells him all the stuff, including the judgment to come. Felix was afraid and answered, go away for now. I will call you when I have a convenient time. You friends, it's crucial to our salvation to understand that Jesus was more than just God with us at the incarnation. He was more than just a sinless life and an example for us of the character of God. And yes, he was more than just the long-awaited, antitypical, sacrificial lamb who surrendered his life on the cross. Jesus is more than that. Our presentation of the gospel must extend beyond merely the truth of what Christ has done in the past, but must include the present truth of where Christ is now and what he's doing for our redemption today. Pointing our eyes to Christ's ministry in the heavenly sanctuary, Paul encourages us in Hebrews chapter 4, verses 16 through 18. Seeing then, and notice the language, seeing then that we have, present tense, a great high priest who has passed, past tense, through the heavens. Notice he even looks back on his ascension. That's past, and now he's in the courts of heaven. Seeing then that we have a high priest who has passed through the heavens, Jesus the Son of God, let us hold fast our confession. For we do not have, present tense, a high priest who cannot sympathize with our weaknesses, but was in all points tempted as we are, yet was without

going to come again. There's a whole big picture. Given that the gospel of Jesus extends beyond his saving work in the past to his saving work in the present and the promise of help and mercy offered to those who by faith come boldly before his throne, is it any wonder that Satan wants to keep people's minds away from present truth? Sure, focus where Jesus... Have you noticed, if you were to go to the stable, that's a great historical thing, but you know who's not there? Jesus. All of those places, people go to the Holy Land and walk where Jesus walked, past tense. They love to go there. They want to see the cross where he shed his blood. All in the past tense. But friends, all of those places now have at least one thing in common. Jesus was there, and he's not there anymore. So where is Jesus today? He's still active in ministry. He's standing at the right hand of God. He's doing the work in the heavenly sanctuary. Right now, the most holy compartment of the heavenly sanctuary. Thus, the world is not to be left without the truth of this going out. Again, Revelation chapter 14 describes the messengers who are going to give this full gospel truth about Jesus. And it writes these words, symbolic language, but it's apropos for now. It describes them as, these are they who follow the Lamb wherever he goes. The enemy of souls would be thrilled if we merely preach the gospel of the incarnation or the sinless life or even the Garden of Gethsemane. As long as we don't take people to where Jesus is, he's fine. As long as it's just a story in the past that has no present power. But he says, let me tell you, I'm telling you, friends, Jesus is still alive. Jesus is active for our salvation. Jesus is in the courts of heaven right now, working on our behalf. And wherever Jesus is where we should be. This is the gospel we need to preach. This is the gospel that needs to be heard by a dying world. It's the gospel of wherever Jesus is where we want to be. Let's bow our heads for a word of prayer. Heavenly Father, thank you so much for being a God who, yes, sent your only Son to be one with us. And Lord, thank you so much that he grew in wisdom and stature and in favor with God and man, and he reflected fully so that he could say, if you've seen me, you've seen the Father. And thank you for the Garden of Gethsemane where he took our sins upon his shoulders. And thank you, Lord, so much for the cross of Christ. Without it, we would have no hope whatsoever. But beyond the cross, Lord, thank you for the resurrection. Thank you for the ascension. Thank you for his heavenly ministry that he's currently doing now. And thank you for the promise that someday soon he will come and get us. Lord, help us to see that the gospel is not an event. It's a process. And even more than a process, Lord, the gospel is a person. The person of Jesus Christ. So help us as Christians, followers of Christ, to do that very thing, to follow the Lamb wherever he goes, and by faith keep our eyes on the author and finisher of our faith. We pray it in Jesus' name. Amen.

and have no fellowship with the unfruitful works of darkness, but rather reprove them. For it is a shame even to speak of those things which are done of them in secret. But all things that are reproved are made manifest by the light, for whatsoever doth make manifest is light. See then that ye walk circumspectly, not as fools, but as wise, redeeming the time because the days are evil.